I'm going to dig into the Bible history. And I'm going to give you illustrations of people that thought they could beat the sin game. They thought, I'll somehow detour that final payment that the devil's going to give me. I believe I can know out how to outsmart him. I can prove that I can live it up, sow my seeds of sin, and still not get a paycheck at the end of the trail. But nobody's ever succeeded. Not one. The first man, I suppose, and woman that lived thought, well, you know, maybe the Lord is. After all, Satan came, I think, with a tremendous appearance, raised a question about the Word of God, and said, what you're believing is not right. Why, God's holding out on you. Why don't you just get it all? He advocated not only women's lib, but men's lib. He said, y'all are not really free, are you? Well, he said, mostly we have everything, but of course there's what. Well, he said, that's what I'm trying to tell you. You're not free. You need to be free. See, I think the devil said, you see, I'm free. Yeah, he's free never to get back in heaven. He's free to go to hell and stay there. And the devil came and said, don't you want to be free? Wouldn't you like to throw off the restraints of God? He's just trying to be a bully. That's what the devil says. You know, somebody put out, you know, the words that God was a big bully. Let me tell you something, Buster. God is a big God. And He is the boss. He is the owner of everything. And the quicker you come under, the better off you're going to be. Little pipsqueak sticking their little puny fist in the face of God and said, I want to be free. I don't see anything wrong with shacking up in sin, taking dope, smoking cigarette. There's not anything wrong with it except death. You're inviting an undertaker to come early. Every time you light up and live up like that, his telephone's ringing. And the motor in the hearse is already purring. You'd say, I don't believe it. Well, hang around, smart aleck. I'll give you the illustrations in a minute. I'm just trying to tell you that nobody ever won living in sin or for the devil. Never did. The first man is to be born and live and die a happy man that lived in sin. There's not any. None. And I'll give you, as my mind raced back over the years I've been living, about some people. Adam and Eve, with their first two sons, got the licking of their life. Why, when Cain came in, washed his hands, he washed off human blood. It wasn't rabbit blood. It wasn't venison blood. It was brother blood. Oh, listen. And they said, where is Abel? And he said, am I my brother's keeper? If he'd have been right, he'd have said, I am my brother's keeper. But he was his brother's killer. And brother, when Eve started her sewing circle, she didn't know that her next garment would be a burial suit for her boy named Abel. But oh, listen. When she saw her husband come out of the field with her dead son and his son draped over his shoulder, first undertaker was the first man
not born but made. And he brought him in and said, I found him between the rows out there dead. He's been beaten to death. And there wasn't but one person on earth that could have done it, and it was Cain. And in a little while, sweat was rolling down his face, and he was digging the first grave in the first cemetery. And every time that old pick went in the ground, it said the wages of sin is death. And Adam said, that's right. Brother, don't fool yourself. You're not smart enough, strong enough, or educated enough to outwit God. Neither is America. Let's visit some men. I know this is a solemn subject, and there are other subjects more pleasant, but what about a young man by the name of Absalom? You've heard me mention so briefly, I'll leave it in a moment. Absalom rebelled against his daddy. He said, I don't believe the wages of sin is death. My daddy's old. The people need a young king. I'm handsome and strong. My daddy's had a great career. What would be wrong with a young man taking over the kingdom? But it just so happened that the mule on which he was riding rode up under the tree limb, and his long hair hung in the forks of the tree limb, and the mule walked on. And as he struggled and sought to get loose and was hung by his hippie hair, he said, I believe the wages of sin is death. And that's it. You can stop anywhere you want to. God's got his book filled with illustrations. What about the man I mentioned this morning, Sennacherib, one of the most wicked men that ever lived, threatened to kill not only Hezekiah and his 500,000 with his million marching men, but threatened to kill his God. And yet, I see him running toward home, beating it up to his dead God's altar, and while he knelt at his altar before his dead God, his own sons came up behind him and beat him, their daddy, to death and said, let me tell you something. The wages of sin is still death. Oh, but you'd say, does it work like that? Listen, I'm talking about a principle tonight. I'm talking about a spiritual truth that works like that in every generation. For the young and for the old. And some of you are going to be shocked to your shoes before I'm through tonight. Belshazzar. Oh, listen. He's the son of a king. Nebuchadnezzar was a powerful man. Whom he would he slew, whom he would he put down, whom he would he set up. He had more power than any king, and yet he rebelled against God, refused to give God the glory, and was dethroned. And then here comes his son, Belshazzar. He sends up to the temple to get the sacred vessels, and they begin to drink wine. There's been a heap of destruction around the liquor bottle. Every nation that ever died, died drunk. Every one of them. Rome. America will die drunk.

0: Thank you for joining us today for the Family Altar Program with Lester Roloff. Please join us again tomorrow as we continue the next part of this message. We live in an extremely busy world. It was no different for Christ's disciples. In John 4:35, Jesus challenged them, "Lift up your eyes and look on the fields, for they are white already to harvest." Jesus Christ invited his followers to be a part of his rejoicing team in the harvest of souls. Jesus said in John 4:36, "And he that reapeth receiveth wages, and gathereth fruit unto life eternal, that both he that soweth and he that reapeth may rejoice together." Today, we would like to ask our Family Altar Program listeners to consider the harvest of souls needing to hear the gospel of our Lord Jesus Christ. 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

0: Welcome, World Missionary Evangelism family. God bless you. Thank you for taking time out of your day to be with us. We are blessed to have you join us for this time of Bible study. We're looking at encounters with Christ. We're looking at one of the greatest encounters of all time. That is Jesus Christ with Pontius Pilate. Pontius Pilate is a man of great influence, a man of great power. We don't know exactly what happened to Pontius Pilate, but we learn a lot from this encounter. Remember, at this time, Pontius Pilate was a very powerful, influential leader. He served under Tiberius, but he was in charge of the Judea, so he had a lot of power. Usually when somebody was to appear before Pontius Pilate, it was to plead their case. Usually if somebody was going to go before Pontius Pilate, it was to beg for mercy. That's how much power this man had. This is how much authority this man had. Based on his pronunciation, somebody could be set free or somebody could be sentenced. But he's about to encounter somebody with a lot more power and a lot more authority than he could ever have. He's about to run into the King of Kings and the Lord of Lords. This encounter is found in Matthew chapter 27. We're reading Matthew's account of this encounter. He comes before Jesus. We don't know if he, when he says, "Art thou the King of the Jews?" is he being sarcastic or being genuine? Remember, he was a man of great influence. And the Romans had great authority in what went on in Israel. We don't know exactly how he's stating this. Is he stating this using sarcasm? He says, "Art thou the King of the Jews?" And Jesus said unto him, "Thou hast said it." And so the chief priests walk in, and the elders, and they begin to falsely accuse him. And Pilate says, "You hear all these things that are being witnessed against you." And he didn't answer him a word. And this touched Pontius Pilate, because he's used to people pleading for their life. He's used to people asking for his mercy and his help. And the Bible tells us that Jesus didn't answer a word. And this touched Pontius Pilate. Now at the feast of the governor, he had to release one of the prisoners. And there was a notable prisoner. And this prisoner was a treacherous man. He was guilty as guilty could be. He deserved to be there. He committed crimes. He did great evil. And so he was being tried. And so the Bible tells us that he came before the people. "Whom will ye that I release unto you? Barabbas, or Jesus, who is called the Christ?" For he knew that for envy they had delivered him. And when he was set down on the judgment seat, his wife sent unto him, saying, "Have thou nothing to do with that just man? For I have suffered many things this day in a dream because of him." God is continuing to speak to Pontius Pilate through his wife. His wife is telling him, "I've had bad dreams. I've been uneasy. Don't mess with this man." Can you imagine who she's talking to? She's talking to the governor. She's talking to a man of great authority. Here he is, used to having so much power, and his word is law. And now his wife is warning him and telling him, "Don't mess with this man. There's something special about this man. This man is just. This man is innocent." God can speak to sinners as well. God can speak to heathen people. I know we have a testimony from one of our native missionaries in Africa, in the area of Malawi. He was very ill when the missionaries were there preaching the gospel. He was the one who was in charge of that village, in charge of that area, that witch doctor was. But he grew sick. And he said, "I've heard about these men who are preaching about a Messiah. They came and they prayed for him, and God healed him. And he saw that Jesus Christ was Lord. And he said that he knew that these special men were coming. These men of God. God can speak to heathens. God can speak to people who are lost. God can speak to people who are outside of the will of God. God can even use them for his glory. And so God spoke to her. And she sent him this letter. So you can imagine the things that are going through Pontius Pilate's head. And so he's trying his best to make sure that Jesus is set free without him actually saying that he's going to set Jesus free. He didn't know that there was a bigger plan. He didn't know that Jesus was being sacrificed as the Lamb of God. He didn't know that Jesus was dying for the sins of the world. All he knew was that there was something special about this man. And now it's being confirmed by his wife. The Bible says that let everything be established from 2 to 3 witnesses. And so now he has a witness coming from his wife. He knows his wife probably has never met Jesus Christ. But she's warning him, this is a just man. This is a man who's innocent. And remember, he himself was struck by how Jesus didn't respond to the false accusations that were coming against him. And this, of course, was to fulfill Scripture. This was to fulfill the Scripture found in Isaiah about Jesus Christ being the sacrificial lamb, about Jesus Christ being the Lamb of God. And so we learn so much from this encounter. Pontius Pilate is going to try to set him free. But he's not doing it wholeheartedly. He's not fully committed. And so I believe that God speaks to us through this encounter. How committed are you? How far are you willing to go with your commitment to Christ? Father, thank you for this program, Lord. Thank you for our WME family, Lord. Bless them, Lord, and be with them today, Lord. In Jesus' name we pray. Amen.
1: 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Animals, road trips, riddles, knock-knock jokes, they're all here in this wonderful book by Chantel Grace. 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
6: When you and I are mistreated on the job, we have to respond like the Lord Jesus Christ responded. And in so doing, what do? We establish the truth of the gospel, that we who profess to name the name of Jesus Christ not only profess that, but we demonstrate it on our job when our employer knows he's mistreating us, we know he's mistreating us, and we respond in love. I want to tell you, my friend, that is a far greater testimony than standing in a church building and doing anything.
7: What's your attitude about your job? Before you talk about working conditions, recognition, or pay, listen to In Touch, the teaching ministry of Dr. Charles Stanley. God calls believers to think differently about our jobs. Stay with us for a lesson in how to become an influential Christian in the marketplace.
6: Do you work for somebody you don't like? Do you like the way you're paid? Are you satisfied with how much you're paid? When you leave work on Friday afternoon, do you spend about half the way home blessing out your employer? Do you think if you could just get rid of half of your employees that you'd feel so much better? If you could just about every 3 months go by and get yourself a whole new cast, things would be better in your business? Do you pray for your employer? Do you pray for your employees? Are you honest and just and fair with those you work for? Do you have a critical spirit? Or do you go the second mile in helping them to do their best and to prosper in their business? What is your attitude? Now, the attitude of an unbeliever is one thing. But God says for the believer, there are some very definite attitudes, some very definite actions that ought to be true in all of us who are employers or employees who name the name of Christ. So I want us to begin by

employees and employers. Listen to what he says now in verse 19. He says, for this finds favor. What finds favor? When employees submit to the requirements of employers, we're to be submissive, he says, even to those who are not gentle, those who are harsh, those who are ugly, those who are unreasonable, those who put tasks upon us that are more than we think is right. He says, for this finds favor. If for the sake of conscience toward God, a man or woman bears up under sorrows when suffering unjustly. Now he says, when you and I do what is required of us, and we think it's tough, it's hard, it's harsh and unjust, he says, when you and I obey those in authority over us, God says we will find favor in his eyes. Now, my friend, the next time you complain and moan and groan and go to somebody else that you work for and you just let your boss have it behind his back, you remember that you are violating the Word of God. And I figured I wouldn't get a single amen on that, and I didn't. There's some things you can just naturally guess. Listen to what he says. He said, listen, he says now, for this finds favor if for the sake of conscience toward God a man bears up under sorrows when suffering unjustly. For what credit is there if when you sin and are harshly treated, you endure it with patience? For if when you do what is right and suffer for it, you patiently endure it, this finds favor with God. Now, he says, when you and I sin and then we get penalized and we're mistreated, he said, there's no reward in that, but when we are mistreated, treated unjustly, requirements are harsh, we don't think it's fair, and we endure it, we bear up under it and go ahead and do what is required of us, twice he says, this finds favor with God. Our responsibility is to respond in love, respecting and honoring the employer, even when we're mistreated. And to remember this, he says, you and I find favor. Listen, we find favor with God because what he's done is this. If God puts you in a bad position, allows you to be in a tough position, what he's doing is giving you the privilege of what? Demonstrating the life of the Lord Jesus Christ in visible, living, human form so that those about you can see the way Jesus lived. You are, where you work, the living gospel of Jesus Christ. Now, usually the response is, when you get mistreated, I'm quitting, I'm going to find myself another job, I'm getting out of here. My friend, could it be that God has placed you there and trusted you with ill will, and trusted you with mistreatment in order that he may demonstrate through you his wonderful gospel? Is it that you're prone to just want to get out because you're mistreated? Nobody respects you. Nobody loves you. They don't live up to what they promised you, so you want out. Is it better to get out, or is it better to give a strong, undeniable, unforgettable witness of the gospel of Jesus Christ? According to the scripture, he says, you will pattern your conduct after the life of Christ if you hang in there and respond in love. Now, that is the attitude the employees to have toward the employer. But now, what about our service? What kind of service is this that you and I are to render? So I want you to turn back, if you will, to Ephesians chapter 6 and also in Colossians chapter 3. Listen to what he says. Verse 5 says, employees, be obedient to those who masters according to the flesh with fear and trembling in the sincerity of your heart as to Christ. Now he says, this service of ours and our work. He says, we're to view our work in this light. First of all, it is not to be done as to the employer, but it is to be done as if we are doing it to Christ or for him. As to Christ, not by way of eye service, that is, only working when somebody's looking over your shoulder to see that you're doing a good job. As men pleases, that is, working our hardest to impress someone else. But as employees of Christ, did you get that? As employees of Christ, doing the will of God from the heart. You say, no, wait a minute, you don't mean to tell me that I'm to work to my employer as if he were Jesus? Let me ask you this. Which is easier in your thinking, that a slave submit in authority with no rights whatsoever to a slave master as if he were Christ, or you in this society in which we live in
submitting to your employer.

0: way as if you were submitting to Christ. If he says that for slaves, my friend, the principle is still here. That employees are to work and they're to carry out their labor as if the labor is for the Lord, not for a human employer. Let me ask you a question. Wouldn't that result in better production, better products, on time, if we were doing it as if for Jesus? He says that an employee is to work as if the work is unto Christ. Man, I want to tell you something. There's not a single one of us who'd cut corners or punch out ahead of time if Jesus were the employer. And for the believer, listen, this isn't an option. This isn't a suggestion. This is the way Christian employees ought to work. Their service as unto the Lord Jesus Christ, who is their heavenly employer. Listen, according to the scripture, he says that no matter what our job is, if you assume the responsibility on your job, you're to carry it out as if, listen, you're to treat your employer as if he were Christ. You are to be obedient, respectful of him or of her, and the work is to be done of the same character as if Christ were going to examine the work. Now, brother, that puts a whole new twist in our labor. But that's what he's saying. That's what he said. Look, if you will, in Colossians chapter 3. Same thing, almost, slaves or employees in all things obey those who are your employers on earth, not with external service, that is just doing it to get by. Your heart's not in it. You listen, did you know that a clock watcher is a poor testimony? You know what he's talking about? He's talking about clock watching employees. Not with external service as those who merely please men, but with sincerity of heart, fearing the Lord. You are subject to the Lord in your employment. Whatever you do, do your work heartily. Put your whole heart into it as for the Lord rather than men. If you look at it coming from him, you want to fight. You want to get ugly. You want to say some things you shouldn't say. But you see, the key is where we see it coming from. Now, I don't believe you can do a sloppy job with a clear conscience. You say, well, they mistreat me. That's not the issue. Other folks get by with it. That's not it. I deserve more than they're paying me. You should have settled that before you got there. Listen, you can give 40 reasons for doing a poor job, but you can't give me one single biblical reason acceptable before God. Not a one. That's the spirit he's talking about here. Now, look, if you will, back over into Titus just a few moments, and I want you to notice something he says and makes it very, very clear. Chapter 2, verse 9, and it's amazing how people do this, so Christians, and brag about it. Chapter 2, verse 9. Urge, he says, urge the employees to be subject to their own employers and everything to be well-pleasing, not argumentative. It's pretty straight, isn't it? You don't argue with them. Secondly, not pilfering or stealing from them. If you don't have the authority to walk out 30 minutes early, you have just stolen what you paid for working for 30 minutes. That's stealing. Now, I can understand lost man doing that, but God says for believers, I'm telling you, my friend, he says, no way can you justify that. Lost man can't justify it either, but I mean, he says, no argumentation and no stealing. Listen, but showing all good faith that they may adorn the doctrine of God our Savior in every respect. Our good, righteous, just, fair conduct is going to draw them to the Savior. But I wonder how many Christians are willing to give a little bit and compromise a little over here in order to gain just a little bit more. He says, no, there's no way that you and I can justify that. Now, he says we are to be submissive, that our spirit is to be one of wholehearted service. We're to be honest. And it's interesting here that in 1 Timothy, no, go back to 1 Timothy a moment. He says, if you work for a Christian employer, you know what? He says, let those who have believers as their employees not be disrespectful to them, but brethren, but listen, because they're brethren, let them serve them all the more. You're to work harder. Listen, you're to do more if you work for a Christian employer. You say, is that what that means? There's only one way to interpret that verse. Because you're working for a brother, a sister in Christ, you do a little bit more. Now, you say, where is my security? That is, what does God say about if I'm willing to do this? First of all, we just read in 1 Peter that he says, we're going to be favored by God. That is, God's going to favor us for our good testimony. Then if you'll go back to chapter 6 of Ephesians, he says, verse 8, when you and I are good responders, he says, knowing that whatever good thing each one does, this he will receive back from the Lord, whether slave or free. That is, God rewards us for our faithfulness. Now, your employer gives you a paycheck, but he says, God will reward you in greater ways if you and I are faithful to him. So there is accountability in our labor for those whoever we work for, whoever it might be. He says, we are going to receive a reward. We're going to be held accountable before him. Now, so for the employee, the responsibility looks pretty heavy. Submission, service. Our spirit must be that of submission, throwing our whole heart into it, giving it our best because we're serving him, not serving man. Now, what about the employer? He said, boy, I'm waiting to get to that one. Well, it's very interesting what he says in Colossians and Ephesians. Go back to Ephesians chapter 6. Listen to what he says. Verse 9, masters or employers, do the same things to them. That is, the golden rule is the rule for employers. Treat your employees exactly the way you want to be treated. Listen, and he says, you don't do it by intimidation and threats. Employers are not to lord it over their employees with intimidations and threats of firing. He says, give up threatening, knowing that both your master and your employee's master is in heaven and there's no partiality with him. If the employee mistreats the employer, they have to pay the penalty. If the employer mistreats the employee, have to pay the penalty. Back over to Colossians chapter 3. He says, chapter 4, verse 1, masters, grant to your employees justice and fairness, knowing that you too have a master in heaven. It is the responsibility of the employer to pay a fair wage and to provide the right kind of working conditions and to have the right kind of spirit and to treat the employees with respect and honor. For the truth is, employers and employees who know the Lord Jesus Christ are brothers and sisters in the Lord. And you see, the principle of love always prevails over everything else. There is in no fashion, for no reason, are we to mistreat a brother or sister. That doesn't mean there'll not be sometimes difficulty and discipline and very difficult situations. But the principle is, what is our spirit? It is the spirit of loving, forgiveness, discipline, and instruction. Before you let somebody go, to be sure they understand why. That has nothing to do with you being angry. It has to do with that you want the very best for them. And an employer who has to let someone go because of wrongdoing, or because of lack of discipline on the job, or because of creating disharmony, should explain to them why, and in the spirit of Christian love, say to that person, I am responsible to God as your employer. They may say, don't give me this religious bit, let them say anything they want to. Acknowledge that you're responsible to God to be a good employer, and you're going to have to give an account to God for the way you treat your employees, and therefore, to let them get by with wrongdoing, you're going to have to give an account to God. very clear. He says there's no partiality with God in the treatment of employees and employers. God says fair and just, remembering that there is a day of accountability. They said, now why did Paul say so much to these churches, to the slaves, not very much to the slave owners? Because there were probably 100 to 1 slaves versus slave masters in the church. But it's clear how we should treat one another. You see, there is power in submission. There's an awesome power in submission to authority. Jesus was submissive to his Father's authority. He's given us an example. He said, I want to do the things that the Father tells me to do. We're to be submissive to authority. And there is power in submission. There is persuasiveness in loving submission. And my friend, if you're not a Christian, I want to encourage you to surrender your life to Christ. Submit yourself to the authority of God. You know why so many people are not submissive on their job? I bet you if you take a little poll, here's what you'd find. If they're not submissive to their working authority, they're not submissive to spiritual authorities, and they're not submissive to God's authority. It's amazing how that works in people's lives. There is power in submission. There is freedom in submission. And God says there is blessing in submission because God assumes the responsibility for the blessing. And I want to encourage you, my friend, to trust the Lord Jesus Christ as your Savior, submit to His authority, submit to the authorities of government, church, labor, and watch God begin to free you, liberate you, promote you, prosper you. God will favor those who walk in submission to Him. And then I want to say it again to all of you who are Christians. Wherever you work, you have a responsibility before God to leave this trail behind you wherever you're working, a godly testimony of what the Christian life is all about. That's what all of these admonitions have as their goal, that our message, the message of the truth of the gospel, is unhindered and untarnished by our life.
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1: 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Hear a story about that in a moment with Charles Stanley.
0: I was talking to a young lady about a story she told me. She worked for this particular man, and he asked her to do something that she didn't believe was really right in her eyes. She says, no, I'm not going to do it, even though it's going to profit him and her. She says, no, I'm not going to do it. So he argued with her about how profitable it would be. Nobody would know but them, and he rationalized all the things about his request. And it sounded really good, she says, but deep down inside, everything in me said, no, that is a violation of the truth. It is deceptive. Now, it wasn't an outright lie, but it was deceptive, which is the lie. She said, no. So what did he do? He fired him. for 2 weeks. 2 weeks later, he calls her back, apologized, said, I want to ask you to forgive me. You were right. He said, this man wasn't even a Christian. He says, I've not had a good night's sleep since the day I fired you. When she told me this, now he's going to church for the first time in his life. A good witness, someone who was willing, listen, who was willing to lose her job for the sake of the gospel of Jesus Christ. He now is adorning her doctrine, the gospel of Christ.
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10: There are reports that many Muslims are turning to Christ amid the conflict in the Middle East. This is truth itself. With the fighting across the Middle East this year, millions, mostly Muslims, have been suffering, losing their families and homes, while facing an uncertain future. Yet amid the devastation, one missionary to Muslims, Pastor Georges Husni of Horizons International, says many have been questioning Islam and turning to Jesus Christ. Pastor Husni says many former Kurdish Muslims from Syria, Lebanon, Turkey, and Iraq have turned to Christianity. They say they now experience a freedom they had never known before. Once restricted by their former beliefs, they now share in churches about finding new life in Christ and how God is moving among Muslims today. Pastor Husni has spent more than 50 years ministering to Muslims, especially among the Kurdish people. In addition to the ongoing military conflict causing many Muslims to question their faith, he has also observed that many encounter Jesus through dreams or visions. That includes Kurdish Ministry Director Pastor Nihad, who says he experienced a vision of Jesus while imprisoned by the Syrian government for political reasons. Pastor Nihad says he recognized it was Jesus because he had previously read about him in a book written by evangelist Billy Graham. 6 months later, Pastor Nihad was released from prison and now shares his testimony around the world. Timothy Kroll from the Helios Project knows of several hundred pastors in Argentina, Ecuador, and Brazil that have no training in Bible or theology because they can't afford it. We're working to get them trained at trainapastor.com. Please give $150 and train three pastors. Go to trainapastor.com. 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Truth Itself, news that impacts your faith, family, and country.
11: You get a group of Christians together and you get them candid and you get them to open up, they'll confess pretty often that their prayer lives are not what they should be. 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
12: As human beings, we sometimes have a difficult time making conversation. 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Well, that's what we're going to find out. Hello and welcome to the Tuesday edition of Renewing Your Mind. Thanks for being here. This week we're exploring Dr. R.C. Sproul's series, Five Things Every Christian Needs to Grow. Yesterday we explored how to study the Bible, and today we'll be looking at how to pray, because as Christians, we need to pray. We'll be taking a look at five messages from this series this week, but there are another five that we won't have time to get into. So if you'd like to explore this series in full, you can give a gift at renewingyourmind.org to receive lifetime downloadable access to the complete teaching series. You'll also receive the ebook, Five Things Every Christian Needs to Grow, along with a copy of one of our crucial questions booklets, How Should I Live in This World? You'll have an opportunity to hear this offer again at the end of the episode. But until then, here's Dr. Sproul.
11: Let's turn our attention now to Paul's second letter to the Corinthians, chapter 11, the first two verses that we read there, where Paul says, "Oh, that you would bear with me in a little folly, and indeed you do bear with me, for I am jealous for you with godly jealousy, for I have betrothed you to one husband that I may present you as a chaste virgin to Christ." Now, Paul's saying of his spiritual children, "I'm jealous for you because you are the betrothed. You are engaged to be married. And I have seen that you have been betrothed to your husband who is Christ." And this, of course, follows the metaphor of the church as being the bride of Christ. When we look at this image, we see several aspects of the relationship between the bride and the groom that adorns our relationship to Jesus. The first aspect is that marriage is seen involving a gift that people make of themselves to another person. Remember that when Paul talks about how husbands are to relate to their wives, he says that the husbands are to give themselves to their wives just as Christ gave himself to the church. And so this union between the Christian and Christ is based on the first instance on Christ's gift of himself to the believer. And the second aspect of this metaphor of marriage is seen in the idea of marriage as producing the most intimate kind of union that any two human beings can have. In the New Testament Greek, there are two words that can be translated by the word in. There's the Greek word en, where we would transliterate it by the letters en, or the word eis, which is translated into. And we might think that it's a small thing to distinguish between these two words for in, but they're very, very important. If you are outside of a room and you want to enter that room, you have to go through some threshold. You go through the door, and when you walk across that threshold, you are moving from outside the room into the room. And after the transition has been made, once you've walked through the door, entering into the room, now you are obviously in the room. But to get in the room, you first have to move into the room from outside of it. And that's a simple distinction, but it's important, because when the New Testament tells us to believe in Christ, calls us to faith in Christ, the word that is used there is the word eis. So that literally what the New Testament call is believe into Christ. And then we are told that once we do believe into Christ and embrace Christ, then we are indwelt by the Holy Spirit, who is, in reality, Christ in us. And the mystical union is that once we are born of the Spirit and are given the gift of faith and move into Christ, then we are in Christ and Christ is in us. This is the foundation for all of Christian unity. And we often overlook that, because if I am in Christ and you are in Christ, then because of our both being in Christ and Christ in us, we are right now already spiritually united in Him. We may be at odds with each other as Christians. We may disagree with each other in our theology and all the rest. Nevertheless, we enjoy a transcendent unity by virtue of both of our spiritual unity with Christ. You know, one of the things I hear all the time in ecumenical discussions is that we are called to get organizational unity with other Christians because Jesus prayed in his high priestly prayer that they all may be one, and so on, and we've got to help make Jesus' prayer come to pass. But in a very real sense, beloved, that prayer has been answered from the very beginning, because right now I already have a transcendent spiritual unity with every Christian in this world, because I am in Christ and they are in Christ, and Christ is in all of us. So the second dimension of this marriage is that Paul says of the mystery of human marriage is that when two people come together in the sacred estate of marriage, and that marriage is consummated, those two persons become, in the sight of God, one flesh. One flesh. Now, that's so strange, because when we see two people who have an individual identity and they get married, we still see two people with individual identities. Nevertheless, something has happened. Something real has happened where those two have now become one in the sight of God. And so this union becomes the foundation for our relationship with Christ and the basis for prayer. Because the next step in real, authentic marriage, beyond the establishing of the union, is communion. In fact, in the Latin, we have the word unio, and then we have communio, which is a union with. When we talk about communion, we're talking about communication that takes place between two people. And so we talk about the communion of saints, which is a communion they have with each other, which I've just been talking about. But most importantly, is that we have an opportunity to commune with Christ Himself, which takes place through the means of prayer. One of the biggest complaints I hear from people who are having trouble in their marriages is that they experience a breakdown in communication. And one of the complaints I hear more often from women than any other one is, "My husband never talks to me. My husband never talks to me." Well, in this case, if Christ could make a complaint, it would be, "My bride doesn't talk to me," because my bride has missed this opportunity for prayer and communion that I have established with them by virtue of my redeeming love. And I don't think there's any area of the Christian life where people are more weighted down by guilt than it is with respect to their prayer lives. You get a group of Christians together and you get them candid and get them to open up, they'll confess pretty often that their prayer lives are not what they should be. But the biggest problem I think that we face with this is the problem of really not knowing how to pray effectively. Now, recently, in the church that I pastor in Sanford, Florida, we had a guest come in for a whole day, actually a Friday evening and an all-day Saturday workshop on what's called kingdom-focused prayer. Well, what do we mean by kingdom-focused prayer? Well, the first principle that we learned in this seminar was that instead of spending most of our time in prayer telling the Lord what we would like for ourselves, coming to Him with a grocery list, Lord, please give me this and please take care of that and so on, the focus of our prayer is on the work of Christ and the work of the kingdom, so that we begin to pray earnestly and specifically for the effective impact of the gospel in the world in which we live. And we look back at the model of the Lord's Prayer, and you see that this is what Jesus did when He taught His disciples how to pray. Remember the first petition, "Hallowed be thy name, thy kingdom come, thy will be done on earth as it is in heaven." That when Jesus instructed His disciples on how to pray, He told them that the priority of your prayers should be for the mission that I have given you, for the breakthrough of the kingdom of God. Remember, He elsewhere said, "Seek ye first the kingdom of God and His righteousness. Everything else will be added unto you." So that we pray with a focused priority that is the priority of Christ Himself, for the triumph of His kingdom, for the sanctity of the name of God, and so on. Now, as a practical guide for this enterprise that we're engaged in, Archie Parrish published a little booklet where he interacts in this little booklet with a little booklet that was published originally in the 16th century by Martin Luther. And Luther's book was entitled A Simple Way to Pray. And this booklet was written specifically to answer a question about how to pray by Luther's personal barber. Can you imagine that? This fellow, who is one of Luther's oldest friends, his name was Peter Beskendorf, but he was known throughout the town in which Luther lived and worked as Peter the Master Barber. And so they called him Master Peter. And so, just like the disciples, when they noticed Jesus going away into a quiet place, removing Himself from their midst, and being engaged in earnest prayer, and they saw the connection between the power of Jesus in His ministry and His intense prayer and communion with the Father, so Master Peter there in Germany saw a link between Luther's extraordinary impact on the world and his prayer life, where Luther would frequently, as a matter of discipline, spend 4 hours a day in prayer. And so Luther's barber said to him, "Dr. Luther, can you teach me how to pray?" And so Luther gave to his barber some simple suggestions, which Archie then has packaged for us and we've passed on. And I've begun to practice and change the way I pray by following this procedure, which I think is just a marvelous way to pray. And there's some basic, simple, practical suggestions that are involved in here. First of all, that you set aside time for prayer every day as a matter of discipline and try to do it at the same time every day. Otherwise, the crowding of your schedule will push it away and you delay it and you'll miss it. But the point is that you make time and you make sure that you have the opportunity to get alone, to get into a place of solitude, which is what Jesus did. It's what Luther did, which is what all prayer warriors do. They go to a quiet place where they can concentrate their mind on what they're doing. And Luther, in teaching the barber how to pray, told him that you need to be in a quiet place so that you can concentrate on what you're doing. He said, it's just like your task as a barber. He said, the last thing I want you to do is have your mind wandering when you've lathered up my face and you take out that blade and start shaving me. I don't want you to start wool gathering and end up slitting my throat. And he said, so you need to get into a quiet place. And he also suggests that our prayers be out loud. They can be a soft whisper, but there's something about articulating your communication to the Lord aloud. Jesus, when he was in the Garden of Gethsemane, prayed out loud, even though he was by himself to the Father. It's not something that God requires. This is just a practical tip, as it were, that Luther gives to his barber. But it's the next part that I have found the most helpful. What Luther did and what he advised his barber to do was to pray through three things: the Lord's Prayer, the Ten Commandments, and the Apostles' Creed. Now, these are three things that many of us have already memorized. Some of us haven't, but we often use in the liturgy of the church on Sunday morning. Just about every Christian in the world has memorized the Lord's Prayer. Not too many have memorized the Ten Commandments, but many have memorized the Apostles' Creed. But what does Luther mean when he says to pray through these things? Well, you begin your prayer by going through the Lord's Prayer, petition by petition, and meditating on each petition, and then expanding in your prayer with respect to each petition. For example, as I said, the first petition of the Lord's Prayer, you know, Our Father who art in heaven, hallowed be thy name. Now, on other occasions, I've told people the classic simple acrostic that we use to follow for prayer, the little mnemonic device using the word ACTS, A-C-T-S, where you follow that acrostic. A stands for adoration, C for confession, T for thanksgiving, and S for supplication. Those are the four elements that should be involved in every prayer. Well, I combine that acrostic with Luther's method. I get to the first petition of the Lord's Prayer, hallowed be thy name. What are we asking for here? And I spend time focusing on that, praying to the Lord that our culture would come to an awakening of the holiness of God, so that instead of God's name being dragged through the mud or used in a flippant, cavalier manner, even among Christians, that the name of God would be considered sacred, that the name of God would be treated with reverence and with a sense of adoration. I mean, how we could pray for an hour just about the ramifications of that first petition. And Luther would often do that. He said to his barber, sometimes I won't get through more than one or two petitions because my mind will be so engaged and I'll become so fervently concerned about this element of the prayer. And he said, that's okay. All we're looking for are pegs to hang our thoughts on, as it were, as we are engaged in focused prayer for the kingdom of God. So not only do I pray that God's name be hallowed and use that as a trigger for adoration, thinking about the holiness of God, His majesty, His greatness, His transcendent beauty, and so on, but I also can go on and confess that I have not done everything in my power to see to it that His name is hallowed, and then also thank God that His name is holy because He is holy, and I am greatly benefited and blessed by the reality of the holiness of God, because it means that the one who is the Lord of heaven and earth is a righteous ruler. There's no corruption, there's no shadow of turning in Him. And so my prayer of thanksgiving includes a joyous expression for the greatness of God's name. I mean, why is His name to be holy? Because He is holy. And how we treat His name reflects how we feel about Him. And by reflecting on the sanctity of God's name, the flames of spiritual ardor are fanned in our souls, just in this one petition. And then, of course, you go to the next petition of the Lord's Prayer. Hallowed be thy name. Thy kingdom come, thy will be done on earth. So that I think about the mission of the church, I think about my responsibility as a Christian to bear witness to the Lordship of Christ, to His kingdom. And I think about the things that we're engaged in our local church, or in the ministry of Ligonier, or in the outreach of other ministries. And we begin to pray specifically how the kingdom of God can be enriched and strengthened by ministry activities and programs that we're engaged in or that we know about. So we pray with specific reference to missionaries, for example, that we're supporting, or other programs that we're engaged in for outreach of the kingdom. And you go right on through the Lord's Prayer, asking for your daily bread, you know, and your physical needs, and asking for forgiveness of your sins and for a forgiving spirit within yourself, all the way down to the Amen, where Luther says the Amen is very important because we're told to pray with faith. And the word Amen is a derivative from the Hebrew word for truth. And what you say at the end, Amen, is to say, this is true. I'm committed to this. And I believe what I've just said to you, God. And Luther said, you need to speak that Amen at the end of your prayer and mean it as you are committing your prayers and your thoughts of those petitions to the Lord for His sovereign disposition of those requests. But that's only the first part, is the Lord's Prayer. But you can see how that could easily take more than 15 minutes if you go through each of the petitions of the Lord's Prayer and focus your attention on them and expand it. Then the second thing is the Ten Commandments. And, you know, you can learn the short version of the Ten Commandments. You don't have to learn the long version where you can say, you know, thou shalt have no other gods before me, thou shalt not make any graven images, you know, and so on, right down through the list. And what Luther does is that he breaks these things into four parts. He said, the first thing I do, he says, I think about what the law is teaching me, the instruction that is to be found in each of the commandments. What is it teaching me? And then I think in terms of how grateful I am that we have a God. Again, the thanksgiving dimension is there for this law and what these laws do. Honor thy father and the mother. Luther will then express his gratitude, not only for what his parents have done for him, but for what Prince Frederick, Elector of Saxony, who was his authority, did for him, what the government does for us. However, we need to be grateful. You can subsume under that first heading. And so you have the instructional dimension of the law, thanksgiving, confession. Anytime I look at the law of God, I am provoked now in my soul to know where I have sinned and where my confession needs to be. And finally, you pray on that law in terms of kingdom focus again, where just like we pray that the Lord's name would be hallowed, we'll pray that the world would be rid of idols, that the singular majesty of God will be so visible that there will be no other gods competing with him. That focuses our prayer on the triumph of Christ. And so you go through all of the Ten Commandments of that. I mean, if you're thinking about what to pray for an hour, you can see how Luther could pray for 4 hours just with those two. And then when you're done with that, with the Ten Commandments, then he moves to the Apostles' Creed. I believe in God, the Father Almighty, maker of heaven and earth, and Jesus Christ, only Son, our Lord, and so on, where each one of those things focuses your attention for your prayer life. And so what you have instead of a willy-nilly, ad hoc, unorganized, wool-gathering process of praying, you have a biblical map to follow to focus your attention on your communication with the Lord. Now, there are other ways to enhance this, and one of the things we do in my little fire group is that I have the elders that I'm praying with memorize certain psalms, like we all memorize the first psalm, the eighth psalm. We're in the process of memorizing Psalm 51, which is, you know, the classic penitential psalm of David in his confession of sin, because it's a wonderful thing to be able in our prayer to address God with his own words. By memorizing a few psalms selectively, you have that at your disposal when you want to praise God in language and in words that you know are pleasing to him. You take that body of words from that which he has revealed to us in sacred scripture, in spirit-inspired prayers that are recorded for us in the book of Psalms. And so that, as well as the Lord's Prayer, the Ten Commandments, and the Apostles' Creed, are all great benefits for us in prayer. So I think one of the most blessed men in human history was that barber in Wittenberg who was instructed on how to pray by Martin Luther, who was a master himself in the discipline. The Bible tells us that now we have the opportunity to come into the presence of God, to approach His throne boldly. And yet we have to be careful that we notice the difference between boldness and arrogance. Even though we are to come boldly into the presence of God, we are to come in a spirit of humility. And again, in this case, the disciple is not above his master. And though this is an unspeakable privilege that we have to come before God, it's very important that we enter into His presence that we remember two things that I've pointed out again and again. The two most important things that we have to remember when we speak to God is that we have to remember who He is and we have to remember who we are. And as long as we remember those two things, we will be in a proper posture and attitude of reverence and adoration as we engage in conversation with Him.
13: In Christ, prayer is not just a duty, it's a delight. 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We've still got 3 more to explore. 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
4: If you hear of someone being swallowed by a large sea creature, it's natural to assume they've met their end. But for Jonah, it meant a new beginning. Today on Turning Point, Dr. David Jeremiah explains how Jonah's encounter with the great fish reflects God's gracious commitment to second chances. From his series on Jonah, here's David with the conclusion of his message, Hitting Rock Bottom.
5: Well, if you've been following along and you're reading this part of the story, you probably figure this is the end. This is the end of Jonah. Jonah has come to the end of his life, but not so. God is not finished with Jonah. And as we shall see, he will live to do some great things for Jehovah God. And we'll get to that part a little bit later in this series. Today is part two of Hitting Rock Bottom from the first chapter of Jonah. During this month, we are making available to you a beautiful calendar. 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The photography in this calendar is absolutely gorgeous. Some beautiful winter scenes, but always the light breaking through. Be sure you get your copy of the calendar, and here's how you do it. 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It all goes there. I don't get the money. 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It doesn't come to the United States. 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So we want you to know we love you, and we're so grateful that you who love God and live in Canada, listen to Turning Point, and we want you to know we're there for you, and your resources come right straight home to your country and to your people. Here now is part two of Hitting Rock Bottom from the Book of Jonah, the Runaway Prophet. William Backus has written a book called The Paranoid Prophet. It's a very interesting book. It's an imagination of Jonah speaking to a therapist about his ordeal. If you ever get that book, you'll find it fun to read. At one point, Jonah says to the therapist, "I turned just in time to see it coming. A sea creature the size of a ship was racing toward me, its mouth open. Screaming in terror, I was swallowed whole. The darkness was total. The noise around me was like a huge machine. I knew nothing but terror. It was awful. It was terrible. But God was getting Jonah's attention. The belly of that fish became God's classroom, where Jonah finally had no voice to hear but the Lord's." I wonder if you've ever been in a place like that.

0: contest with him. You can't win. You cannot win. Why don't you just do what he tells you to do the first time and spare yourself all those extra verses? That really is a good idea. Just do what he says. If God says to go to Nineveh, go to Nineveh. You may not understand it. It may not be something you're excited about. But obedience is always better than resistance. When God speaks, the safest place in the world is in the wake of his command. Because if you refuse, listen to me, you're going on a boat ride. And you are not going to like it. God loves you too much to let you run forever. And he will do whatever it takes to bring you back to the place where he can use you again. And his goal in all of it is not punishment, but restoration and recommissioning. Remember what the New Testament says about the stubborn love of God? He who has begun a good work in you will complete it until the day of Jesus Christ. These all are the purposes of God's correction. But I want to finish up this discussion today with a few moments of discussion on the promise of God's correction. We saw the purpose of it. What is the promise of it? Let me close with some thoughts about the promise of God's discipline. This touches everyone because none of us are exempt from these principles. I don't care who you are, how long you've been a Christian, how close you may be walking to the Lord at this moment in time. You have been through some experiences, and maybe you've been through a train wreck or a shipwreck. Why do we run into walls and crash? Many times it's our own self-will because we have chosen to do our own thing and not what God tells us to do. Not every storm is for that reason. Please don't judge everybody who's in a storm that they're out of fellowship with God. It may be true, it may not be true. But when it is true, God is not trying to destroy us. He's trying to restore us. Why does God discipline us when we are running away from him? First of all, to prove his love for us. Hebrews 12:6 says, "For whom the Lord loves, he chastens, and he scourges every son whom he receives." By every human standard, Jonah was rebellious and running in the opposite direction from God. The easy thing would have been to let the sea swallow him up and be finished with the whole story and get on to the next book. But God rescued Jonah out of that mess because in his heart there was an incredible love for that prophet. The reason God goes to such lengths with us is because he loves us. The very proof of his love is his discipline in our lives. Now, I understand this doesn't sound logical. We tried this line on our kids when they were growing up. We would say, this is the classic line. This hurts me more than it hurts you. I never believed that when I was young, and I'm not sure it was always true. But when we talk about the fatherhood of God and the way he deals with his children, this is really true. God proves his love when he goes to extreme measures to recover us from our own foolishness. I remember the story about a little boy who had a toy boat floating on a pond. And the boat drifted away from the shore, and the boy couldn't reach it. A man was passing by, saw what was happening, and began to throw stones into the water on the far side of the boat. The boy was very upset and said, "What are you doing to my boat?" And then something very interesting happened. The stones created ripples that slowly pushed the boat back toward the boy. The water was disturbed and no longer smooth, but the disturbance achieved the desired result. That is exactly how God's discipline works. If we allow it, it will drive us toward him. If we don't allow it, it will drive us away from him. But when we drift away from him on the sea of sin or on the pond of unrighteousness, he throws the disturbing stones of loving discipline to push us back toward himself. Some of you have been in stormy weather recently. The waves have been rough and the stones have been heavy. I want to remind you that this is not a sign God has abandoned you. It is proof that he loves you. If he did not love you, he would simply let you go. But you mean too much for him to do that. Why does that happen to us? Why do we experience the discipline? To prove his love for us. And then secondly, to present a realistic picture of us. Hebrews says, exhort one another daily while it is called today, lest any of you be hardened through the deceitfulness of sin. Hebrews 3 warns us that sin lies to us. Sin does not tell us the truth. And the more we listen, the harder our hearts become. That is what happened to Jonah, and it can happen to us. We can invent the most creative explanations for why we are not doing what we know we ought to do. I mean, some of those stories deserve an award. There ought to be a ribbon handed out every year for the best excuse given in the face of clear scripture. I've heard a bunch of them, and they're overwhelming. I'm not talking about gray areas where the Bible is hard to understand. I'm talking about the plainly revealed Word of God. The simple and clear, thus says the Lord. I have watched people stand in direct opposition to it and then tell you how their disobedience is somehow part of God's plan. When you listen to it, you can hardly believe what you're hearing. The mind is capable of making up its own story to support attitudes which are not favorable toward the Lord. Here's something I've noticed over the years. Many people do not face the truth about their lives until the pain of disobedience finally catches up with them. In one way or another, that has been true of all of us. We tell ourselves it is not that bad. We convince ourselves everything will work out. We whisper that it is really all right. And then, without warning, reality shows up. And in the middle of that hard experience, our eyes finally begin to open. Sometimes God allows that moment so we can see what has been all along. His discipline is meant to strip away our excuses, wake us up, and bring us back to what is real and what is right. So he sends the storms and the big fish to prove his love for us and to present a realistic picture of us and to produce a greater maturity in us. God's correction produces a greater maturity in us. It grows us up. That's one of the clearest teachings in the New Testament. Without discipline, we simply don't grow in the Lord. The Bible is very honest. Hebrews 12:10 says that God disciplines us for our profit, that we may be partakers of his holiness. And James says, my brethren, count it all joy when you fall into various trials, knowing that the testing of your faith produces patience. But let patience have its perfect work, that you may be perfect and complete, lacking nothing. And the word complete means finished, fully developed. God doesn't want to have half-formed believers. He is shaping men and women who resemble his son, and discipline is part of that shaping process. When you go through tough times, God is making you stronger and better, more capable of dealing with the issues of life. And then, this is the part I like the best. He does all of this in our lives. He allows this pain that we feel to provide a new start for us. And this is the thought I want you to remember if you don't remember anything else. God's discipline provides a new start for us. It allows us to begin again. Some of you feel overwhelmed by what has happened in your life, and you've stumbled and failed, and you're embarrassed by it, and you think God must surely be finished with you. But I want to tell you something with all my heart. He is not. God has gone to great lengths to recover you so he can restore you to usefulness and joy. And this is the story of the whole Bible. Noah stepped off the ark into a brand new world. Jacob was given a new name and a new future after wrestling with the Lord. Ruth found a new family and a new purpose when she was taken to Bethlehem. David was restored with a clean heart after his biggest failure. The prodigal son was welcomed home with a robe and a feast instead of rejection. Peter was recommissioned on the shore after denying the Savior three times. Paul was transformed from a persecutor into a preacher of grace. And Jonah was sent back to finish the work God had given him. You see, the fish was not the end of Jonah's story. It was God's way of helping him start over. He didn't put Jonah in that fish to ruin him. He put him there to rescue him and turn him around. And the same Lord who made a way for that stubborn prophet makes a way for us. Whatever you are facing today, I hope you will learn that God is teaching you and say, Lord, whatever you want, I got it. I got the message. I realize you're trying to get through to me and I want to listen. I remember when I had cancer years ago, I used to pray, Lord, help me to understand what you're doing because I don't want any refresher courses. And that's the way we should pray when we go through difficulty. Johnny Cash was an incredible singer, but he was also a tormented man. He lived between two worlds, bright stages and cheering crowds on one side, pills, arrests, and brokenness on the other. By 1967, nearly 10 years of addiction had emptied him out. He felt finished and beyond repair. One night, he went to Nickajack Cave in Tennessee, later saying he planned to crawl inside the cave and die. In that black silence, he began to pray, telling God he had no strength left. In his autobiography, he wrote, quote, in the darkness, I felt the presence of God. He believed a faint breath of air guided him back toward the entrance and back toward life. That became his turning point. He rebuilt his life with June Carter, sang with new honesty, and began walking with a humble faith, though he admitted the struggle was never completely over. Chuck Colson learned the same lesson. He was once one of the most powerful men in America, serving in the White House under President Nixon. Then Watergate exploded and everything collapsed. He was convicted and sent to federal prison. Overnight, he went from a corner office to inmate number 22326. Prison took away his power, but prison gave him a new perspective. On a metal bunk in a noisy cell block, he read the Bible every day and prayed with a small group of inmates. Colson later said, for the first time in my life, I could hear God speaking without the noise of power and position. After his release, he founded Prison Fellowship, bringing hope to prisoners and their families around the world. Looking back, Colson said, I thank God for Watergate. That would be like Jonah saying, I thank God for the whale. The stories of Cash and Colson sound a lot like Jonah's story. They bottomed out, but the bottom wasn't the end, because God has a way of meeting us there and giving us a new beginning. When we come to the end of ourselves, when we've tried all of our stuff and we know it doesn't work and we just keep getting further and further away from Him, finally, one day we wake up and say, okay, God, whatever it is you want, I'm here. I will do it. I hope that maybe someone here today is like that. You are wondering, what in the world is God doing in my life? And perhaps through the life of Jonah, through the life of Johnny Cash and Chuck Colson, you see that God is never done with us. If we're His, He loves us, and He will pursue us, and He will take us from the bottom and take us back to where we belong, if we will just be honest enough to ask Him.
1: Amen. Amen. And thank you for joining us today. You know, I don't know about you, but when I have a story like this that I get to teach, I can't wait from Sunday to Sunday. And then other people come in. And actually, when the story's over, there's kind of a sadness in our church because we've involved ourselves in the life of this man and what God was doing in his life. And I hope you get involved as well, listening every day. 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You say, Dr. Jeremiah, isn't September a little bit early for a new calendar? 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It's a beautiful, beautiful thing. We'll see you next time.
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10: This is the Old Trailblazer broadcast. This is Pastor Albert Pendarvis, the Old Trailblazer, riding out on old Dan this morning. Come on, Dan, let's go. Got to get up. Got to get a getting. And be up and about our Father's business. You know the Bible tells us to do that. He tells us not to be slack and slothful. You know the Lord hates laziness. Hates laziness like a rattlesnake. The Lord does. The Lord hates raising it. And I appreciate being raised on a farm down here in South Louisiana. My dad was a farmer. And he was a hard-working man, and he hated laziness. We had my brother and myself, and we worked out there on that farm picking strawberries and beans and corn and those things. And my dad, we'd walk along going back to the field after lunch and kind of dragging along like boys do, you know, and he'd boot you in the tail with his knee. Come on, boy, step up. And we'd be working there in the field, and he'd go to the store and get some fertilizer seed or something. And he'd put us to chopping something, whatever it was. And he'd say, look, if y'all run out of something to do, now turn some set till I get back. We knew nothing of laziness, my friend. My brother and I got up every morning, built a fire in the fireplace, one in the old wood stove, made coffee, headed to the barn. We milked two or three cows every morning, fed all the chickens and the hogs and the goats and all those things. Come back in the house, brought the milk in for my mother to strain it up, and got ready for school, and she'd have some hot biscuits and syrup made. And we didn't know nothing about laziness. We'd come in after school, hang up our school clothes on the nail there behind the door, and put on our overalls and head to the field. We didn't know nobody tell us. My dad leave us word the night before, I want y'all to do this and do that and do the other, son. And we'd come in just about dusky dark. Certain time of the year, we'd have sweet potatoes growing. We'd cut enough sweet potato vines to bring them to the barn for the cow to eat while we was milking them. My friend, all of those things are vivid, vivid memories to the Old Trailblazer. But my point I'm making is laziness. Oh, listen, I hate a lazy child. I don't let them drag around by me. But let's get back to our study. We're looking at demonism. Oh, my friend, I mentioned to you yesterday, I have several booklets by the late pastor on Satan and the demise of Satan, the creation of Satan, and then demonism. Oh, demonism, my friend, is taking this world by leaps and bounds. But let's get back now. Here's a great fact we need to know now, that all worship that is accompanied by the manifestation of superhuman power is not of the Lord. Now, I know, and you probably have seen those things, some of those things that we talk about once in a while without being critical. It's an evident fact that Satan answers prayer. We mentioned that to you in a study before, that Satan has the power to answer prayer. He does. Satan can do anything except give life. Satan cannot give life, my friend. Satan, who is aspiring to take place of the Almighty God, may and will answer the prayer of his own, even though that prayer is blindly addressed to the God of heaven. Demons can give all types of religious experiences, manifest themselves in superhuman power, and make that poor victim believe it is of God. Demons can give visions and dreams and lead folks into trances and show them lights as if they come from heaven. In other words, the demons can imitate the Holy Spirit everywhere except giving life. Then you hear an individual constantly talking about his experiences, his precious experiences, his unique experiences. You may rest assured of one thing. They didn't come from God. Why? Because he's not putting the emphasis upon blood redemption in Christ. The individual who is redeemed by the blood of Christ is constantly praising the Lord and thanking him for dying for him when he has an opportunity. thanking the Lord for saving his soul, thanking the Lord for awakening him. Have you ever been awakened? Can you go back to the time and the place that you were maybe not religious, maybe religious, maybe a pastor, maybe a preacher, maybe something. But can you go back to the place when the Holy Spirit began to probe your heart just a little, prick your conscience just a little, and let you see that you weren't saved? I can tell you that. I can tell you exactly, my friend. But listen. The individual who is redeemed, always ready to praise the Lord. Thank the Lord for dying for him and for saving his soul. He doesn't put the experience on, the emphasis on experiences. He doesn't talk about when he saw a light in the corner or a dream or a shadow on the outhouse or none of those things. My friend, listen, this is where Satan has pulled the blindfold over the eyes of multitudes of our folks today, yours and mine, in deceiving them that they are, so that they are constantly referring, talking about the Holy Spirit and the experience accompanying the work of the Holy Spirit, as they say, in their lives and in their hearts. Now, I know, my friend, I've been there. I've heard those things, and I hear them now. And I do. We had a man came here in the bookstore one Saturday, and several of our men come together at a certain time on Saturday evening and have a prayer meeting. And this couple came in, a man and a young man came in, and one of the clerks just said, "Look, y'all like to stay. The men are having prayer meeting back there in the back." So they came. And I knew where they went to church, in a charismatic church in the area. And then we sat there and we talk about our salvation and talk about things, what the Lord has done. Come this man's turn to pray, and our leader, man who led our prayer meeting, had to break in on his prayer. He just took over our prayer meeting, and he was charismatically inclined. He couldn't shut up. He just couldn't shut up. Oh, my friend, it was so evident that he was praying under the power of a demon spirit. He was like a war horse. But my friend, it was so sad. I felt so sorry for him. I did. But my friend, that's grace that I know the difference. Do you know the difference, my friend? But listen, let me tell you another evidence that you can look for. When you hear someone pray, especially some young preacher, and they go off on a tangent, Oh God this, and oh God that. You know, that's not praying in the Spirit. We pray our Father, not oh God. Oh God seems so harsh, doesn't it? It does. But that's what many of them do, my friend. But listen, let's get back. This Satan has done now to lead a poor blinded victim away from the cross of Christ and the need of redemption by his blood. Brother, let me tell you one thing. Satan hates the cross of Christ. Satan hates God's man. Satan hates God's word. You take the cross of Christ out of your religion, you won't have anything worth having. Now, don't get mad with me for calling your attention to this great fact. I know what I'm talking about. Now, let's turn it to another phase of demon influence while we have time. We see prevalent everywhere today, which shows without a shadow of a doubt that we're in the closing days before our Lord comes. It is this. There is being preached today a new gospel, which is a new type and new kind of preaching. It employs the same language, but its contents are not the same. The new gospel that is being preached today puts an emphasis on social service, religious programs, not on blood redemption. This doesn't mean that in many circles they are not orthodox. They are orthodox in teaching, but heterodox in practice. This new gospel is not opposed to human race, but it's rather friendly and appeals to the dignity of man and wins by flattery. The only salvation that this gospel knows is to bring an individual to a decision for Jesus and lead him out on a profession of faith to church membership and baptism, and tell that poor soul, that poor individual, that he's saved. Now, my friend, I know what I'm talking about. As I used to have a friend, he would tell some tall tales, and he'd say, "Now, I swear, this is the truth." Well, my friend, I know this is the truth. What I'm saying to you is the truth, my friend. I see it, and I'm sure that you see it. If your eyes have been opened, there's no Holy Spirit conviction, no smoke alive. My friend, it's so sad. I just almost break down and cry. I have very dear folks, family and friends, people whom I've known for years that are wrapped up in some sort of false religion, whether it be charismatic or whatever. It doesn't matter what it is, my friend. I just stop many times and say to you, "Are you saved?" I have a habit of visiting the graveyard where my mother and dad are buried, not too far from our office over here. I go by there, and I have a sister buried there and some other relative. And I go by there and in the heat of the day, sometime in the shade of an old tree that's there, and I just sit there or stand there and think, were they saved? Were they ever convicted of their sin and come to Christ pleading for mercy? Have you ever pled for mercy? You know, have you ever just pled for mercy? You remember the story of Peter when he walked on the water? The Lord invited him to come. Come on. Now, old Peter, he started out. People use this for their lack of faith, but I don't think about that right now. Old Peter, he was going across there hippity-hop, but he forgot. He took his eyes off the Lord, my friend, and he went to sinking. And the point I'm making is, what did he say? Lord, help. Lord, help. I tell my folks here who are lost, the only prayer they need to pray is, Lord, help. Lord, help. Lord, help. Lord, save me. Lord, don't leave me. Lord, come get me. Lord, give me grace. Lord, make me one of thy own. Listen, folks, eternity is soon coming to many of us. That's right. Old Trailblazer is 86 years old, my friend. That's right. Eternity is right around the corner. And how can I be complacent? How can I be quiet, my friend, when I have family, loved ones, children, grandchildren who are not saved? Congregation, many of them not saved. And I'm supposed to be quiet. I'm supposed to be quiet. No, my friend, I cannot be. I ask you, are you saved? Old trucker out there on I-40, are you saved? Old trucker out there on I-95, are you saved? Old trucker out there on I-5, are you saved? Wherever you are you saved? Can you go back to the time and the place when you became a lost sinner and cried for mercy? I can. Lord, help. That's my prayer this morning. Lord, help the old trailblazer. Give me grace to be true to these folks. Don't let me smooth over the gospel, my Lord. Don't let me do that. Don't let me be slack. Don't let me give up. Don't let me look back. Lord, encourage the old trailblazer. Lord, move hearts for folks to call me and write me and tell me how much they appreciate these words, that they're thinking of me and praying for me and want to help me with this broadcast. Lord, you can do that. You can move hearts all over the world, over there in Northern Ireland, wherever, to pray for the old trailblazer. You know, the scriptures, Lord, says, the effectual, fervent prayer of a righteous man availeth much. Lord, how I appreciate the prayers of the righteous, of righteous men and women praying. Folks call me and tell me, Trailblazer, I'm praying for you. Old Trailblazer, Lord, help us this morning. I wish you'd write me. Sit down and write me. 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And then help me with the broadcast if you possibly can. But most of all, my desire is that you'd come to know the Lord. Ask the Lord to show you your true condition. 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Remember my mailing address, the old trailblazer, Post Office Box 1810, Walker, Louisiana 70785. And my phone number here is area code 225-664-8658. goodbye, and God bless you till next time.
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13: Shalom, and welcome to Messianic Perspectives, a daily program where we look into the Scriptures from a distinctive first-century Jewish point of view. Today, our Bible teacher, Stephen Gehr, begins his five-part series on the Servant of the Lord. 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
14: In this series, we're going to examine a set of prophecies that are found in the second half of the large book of the prophet Isaiah. And this set of prophecies are called the servant songs, not because they're snappy, peppy tunes, but because they all concern a figure called the servant of the Lord. So beginning in chapter 42 and going all the way to the end of the book, these passages are studied throughout Isaiah's writing like messianic diamonds. And right now, I'm in the mood to go mining for diamonds. And we're going to begin in Isaiah 42. Verses 1 through 6 reads as follows. Behold, my servant whom I uphold. Well, before we go any further in reading this passage or any of the other servant passages, it will do us in good stead to be mindful to apply the basic rules that we learned when we were children in elementary school as to how to read any piece of literature. Diagnostic questions that we must apply and ask each book, article, or biblical passage that we read. Those diagnostic questions, very simple. Who, what, where, when, how, why? If we forget those questions, it will be easy later on in the servant passages to become confused. Let's not be confused. Let's understand who's speaking and who's being addressed. First of all, the one who's speaking is the Lord. Who is he addressing? My servant, whom he upholds. And we'll take it from there. My chosen one, in whom my soul delights. I have put my spirit upon him. I have put my Ruach, Holy Spirit, upon him, and he will bring forth justice to the nations. So we have who, we have what, we have why, we have where, how. We don't have when, but that is the question, isn't it? When is always the question regarding the Messiah. But let's continue. Verse 2, he will not cry out or raise his voice, nor make his voice heard in the street. A bruised reed he will not break, and a dimly burning wick he will not extinguish. He will faithfully bring forth justice. I'm only in verse 3, and I've heard already the term justice twice. When something is repeated, is reiterated in a short span of text, we can be certain that that is the issue that the author wants to emphasize, or the speaker. In this case, remember who the speaker is? The Lord himself. So apparently, justice is going to be a big part of what this servant is going to be all about. He will not be disheartened or crushed until he has established, third time, justice in the earth, and the coastlands will wait expectantly for his law. Coastlands, by which I wonder if they mean Tel Aviv, or could they possibly be intending for us to understand other coastlines, other nations? Let's see. Thus says God the Lord, who created the heavens and stretched them out. Pretty good resume. Who spread out the earth and its offspring, who gives breath to the people on it, you got my attention, and spirit to those who walk in it. I am the Lord. I have called you, who? The one he's addressing, my servant, in righteousness. I will also hold you by the hand and watch over you. And I will appoint you as a covenant to the people and as a light to the nations. To the nations? I guess coastlands must be referring to something a little bit farther afield than Tel Aviv. So what we see here is that the Messiah is going to be personally anointed by the Ruach HaKodesh, and we see that he himself is a covenant to the people. He's not writing a covenant, he's not bringing a covenant, he's not signing a covenant. He himself is a covenant, the embodiment, the terminus point of all other covenants. And we also see that his ministry extends beyond the borders of Israel to the nations, to the people, to the Gentiles as well. So, whether you're Jewish or whether you're Gentile, you can find some good news in this passage regarding the Messiah. How should this passage be understood? I, of course, am going to explain that it refers to Jesus. That's my position as a follower of his, but you may be listening and saying, well, yeah, that's your agenda, you've got an axe to grind, you're reading more into it than needs to be there. That's certainly not the Jewish position on this particular passage. Well, let's take a look at what the Jewish position is. I'm not talking about the contemporary 21st century Jewish position on this passage. I'm talking about the first century Jewish position. Let's refer to the Aramaic Targums. Remember what the Targums are, not a store to shop in like Walmart, but the Targums are an Aramaic paraphrase, interpretive paraphrase that were written to the people of the first century in Judea, in Israel, who were more familiar with reading Aramaic than they were in Hebrew. So these are interpretive paraphrases, not a straight translation, but a creative interpretation. Targum Jonathan to the prophets reads as follows. Behold, my servant, the Messiah. The Messiah? You stuck that in there, didn't you? Yes, I did, says the author of Targum Jonathan, whom I bring near, my chosen one, in whom my memra takes delight. That's the Aramaic concept of the logos. Okay, remember the concept logos? That might be familiar to you from John chapter 1, verse 1. I will place my Holy Spirit upon him, and he shall reveal my law to the nations. I, the Lord, have anointed you in righteousness, and have firmly taken you by the hand, and established you, and I have given you as a covenant of the people, as a light to the nations. He goes on to say, to open the eyes of the house of Israel, who have been blind to the Torah, to bring back their dispersions from among the nations, in other words, to regather the people of Israel, they who are like prisoners, and to deliver them who are imprisoned like prisoners in darkness from the servitude of the empires. So a little bit extra that's added there. But no question that the Targum reads this passage explicitly, not implicitly, but explicitly, as speaking of a coming Messiah. What about Midrash? Remember Midrash? Midrash is the sermonic material that the rabbis collected on the scripture? Well, the Midrash on Psalms, specifically Psalm 43, reads as follows, and thy truth, being the Messiah, son of David, as it is written, the Lord has sworn in truth unto David, he will not turn to it, or the fruit of thy body will I set upon thy throne. That's Psalm 132. And then he adds another scripture to make his point that the truth is Messiah. Likewise, scripture says, behold, I will send you Elijah the prophet, that's Malachi 3, and he speaks of a redeemer in the verse, Isaiah 42:1, behold my servant whom I uphold. Great and famous rabbi David Kimchi, not Kimchi, but Kimchi, said, behold my servant. This is talking about the Messiah. So I'm on firm footing when I say that The servant of the Lord in Isaiah 42 is referring to the Messiah. That is the traditional Jewish view, and it is certainly our view, and it is the New Testament view, because this passage was specifically applied to Jesus in Matthew 12:18, Luke 1:72, Matthew 12:18-21, Luke 1:79-2:32, as well as Acts 13:47. Before we wrap up our time together, I want to introduce the next passage, and we're going to set the stage for the next passage so we can get right into it next time. But the next passage is just 7 chapters away, Isaiah 49. And again, in Isaiah 49, verses 1 through 13, we are going to see the Messiah's role as the servant of the Lord. This is the second servant song, Isaiah 49, and it is written in the first person. It is not God who is speaking. It is specifically the Messiah, the servant himself. Take a look. When we ask these diagnostic questions, who, what, where, when, how, why? Let's have a look. Listen to me, O islands, and pay attention, you peoples from afar. So addressed first of all, not to Israel, but to the Gentiles, to the nations, really? Well, I can pay attention to that. Oh, islands, pay attention, you peoples from afar. In other words, you non-Jews and you non-Israelites. The Lord called me from the womb. From the body of my mother, he named me. So the Messiah here explains his mission was given prior to his birth. He has made my mouth like a sharp sword. In the shadow of his hand, he has concealed me, and he has also made me a select arrow. He has hidden me in his quiver. So, okay, you're a sharp sword, but that's not enough. I'm also an arrow. So whether you want to hit from short range or from long range, this messianic figure has got the power to do so. Verse 3, he said to me, you are my servant, Israel, in whom I will show my glory. So what is being revealed here is that this servant, this messianic figure, is the very personification of the nation of Israel. This is not referring to Israel the nation, but to an individual who is the very personification of the nation, and who will reveal God's glory through his identity and through his mission as the ultimate Israel. But verse 4, I said, I have toiled in vain. I have spent my strength for nothing, in vanity. Yet surely the justice due to me is with the Lord, and my reward is with my God. So what we see in verse 4 is that the Messiah somehow experiences some discouragement. For some reason, his mission has not been successfully received. But even though his mission has not been successfully received by the recipients of his mission, such is his faith in God that he manages to retain the correct divine perspective. My strength for nothing in vanity, I've toiled for nothing in vain, but I shall remember my reward is with God. I, for one, would like to hear more about what the servant has to say about himself. But I'm afraid for that, I'm going to have to leave you in suspense. We'll have to listen next time as we continue our teaching on Isaiah 49.
13: 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This is Chris Rodriguez. 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
16: If someone asked you what you did yesterday, how much of it would seem spiritual? I'm Bonnie Sala with Reset. Perhaps you answered emails, washed dishes, sat in traffic, studied for an exam, cared for a child, or worried about a difficult conversation. Most of us would divide life into two categories, spiritual moments and ordinary moments. We imagine God is really present during church services, prayer times, or Bible studies, but less involved in the routines that fill most of our days. Sound familiar? A shepherd named David saw life differently. He wrote many songs in the Bible about God, but he never wrote, "The Lord is with me when I worship," or "The Lord is with me when life is going well." Instead, he simply wrote, "The Lord is always with me." Always includes difficult Mondays, ordinary Tuesdays, and joyful Fridays. Jesus echoed that same truth when he said, "My sheep listen to my voice. I know them and they follow me." Sheep don't visit their shepherd for an hour each week. They live with him, learning his voice as they walk together through fields, valleys, and unfamiliar paths. The shepherd's presence is the sheep's everyday reality. A university student named Olivia put this into practice during her exam week. As she walked to class, she prayed, "Jesus, please give me wisdom and peace." The questions on her test weren't any easier than she'd expected, but she faced them with a calm confidence she'd never experienced before. Faith isn't simply believing that one day we'll be with Jesus. It's learning to recognize he's with us today. All of life's moments are spiritual when the Good Shepherd is leading us through them. I'm Bonnie Sala, ready to grow your faith? Discover practical tools and more at guidelines.org.
17: Where do you turn when life stops making sense? Some of us reach for expertise, more education, more information, more voices weighing in. But what if the wisdom we're chasing can't be mined, purchased, or learned in any classroom? What if it comes from somewhere else entirely? Today on Insight for Living, Chuck Swindoll continues his study in the book of Job, guiding us toward priorities that anchor the soul when everything is shifting, and pointing us to the one true source of the wisdom we so desperately need. We're in Job chapter 27.
18: Thinking God's thoughts is our highest goal. I've sometimes referred to this as thinking theologically, thinking biblically. That's why I'm such a proponent of scripture memory. You can never think more acutely God's thoughts than when you quote back to him or to life situations God's word. Think of Job's situation. He is bankrupt. He is childless. He is friendless. His body is covered with boils. He's living with a high fever, intense pain. He is misunderstood. He is blamed. He is rejected. How in the world does he go on? His view of God keeps him going, and not what others are telling him. He recommits himself to things that matter. In a swirl of humanistic thinking, which he is given by the three friends, Eliphaz and Bildad and Zophar, he's turned that off and he is now focused on the things of God. I love that kind of thinking. In fact, he says, because he is so focused, he will not pad the record. He will not speak deceitfully. He will not tell them what is not true. That brings us to the second. Go back to verse 3. As long as life is in me and the breath of God is in my nostrils, my lips certainly will not speak unjustly, nor will my tongue mutter deceit. Far be it from me that I should declare you right. Till I die, I will not put away my integrity from me. Second priority. Walking in integrity

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9: So the conversation we had yesterday had me thinking about my life. When I first got involved in church in a faith community in college, joining that community of people who were Christians on a college campus was like one of the first times I felt like I didn't fit. I don't feel what they're feeling. They're singing these songs. It was one of the first times in my life I was like, I don't fit here.
10: And then think about this. Think about when you gave your life to Jesus, how you went forward. 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
9: Brant Hansen's back with us, radio host, author of the book we're talked about today, Blessed Are the Misfits. Hey, let me ask you, do you say blessed or blessed?
11: I say blessed, but I don't know if there's the best way.
9: What's the, well, you wrote it, you gotta know it's the best way.
11: I just took it from the Bible. I don't know, man.
9: I mean, it's a book about not fitting. And we talked yesterday. I mean, if you missed yesterday, go listen to that, because it was such a great discussion about how often when you don't feel what other people are feeling, you feel like you're less spiritual.
10: Or experiencing what they're experiencing.
9: Yeah, and so, you know, Brant, you said you're a misfit.
11: Yeah, yeah.
9: From the word go, and your background is much different than mine.
11: Yeah.
9: Tell our listeners a little bit, like, you were not the quarterback. You were this different.
11: I did go out for football my senior year. Yeah, I was a little guy.
9: Yeah.
11: And I was the president of the library club. But
9: and you play the flute?
11: I play the flute, so all the markers of athleticism were there. And then I grew to 5'10", my president's size. I was like 5'1", and suddenly grew to 5'10" for my senior year. My mom said,
9: wow,
11: you can play if you want. So I went out for the team. I had to quit because I'm not making this up. They did not have a helmet big enough for my head.
9: You're not making this up.
11: I'm not making this up.
9: Really?
11: No, I went to a very small town. We were a very football-oriented town in school, but I had a size 8 head or whatever.
10: Your head does not look big.
11: Well, thanks. It's shrunk a little over the years. But Yeah, so I didn't really become a star athlete. Yeah, that's the extent of my athletic career, actually.
9: Again, I was fortunate to have those gifts.
11: Yes.
9: But when I got to the Christian community, I felt like I didn't fit. In fact, the first time there, I sort of thought, I don't know if I fit here. And, you know, Ann was mentioning, when I came to Christ, it was at a concert that my brother told me to go to. It's a long story, but I go forward as one of those, hey, if you want to receive Christ today, come forward. And I'm like, I'm doing this. And I'm the only one. And there's hundreds of maybe thousands of people there. I walk forward. I literally got on my knees at the front of this stage.
10: And you didn't feel anything.
9: No, here's what happened. So these three ladies come down beside me and get on their knees. They're older ladies. I was 19, 20 years old. And they're weeping. They're weeping and they're emotional. Mm-hmm. And there's two on one side and one on the other. And I looked at them. I'm like, huh. And so this guy came up to, they had a counselor come up to you and say, hey, got any questions? I'm here to, you know, help you understand what just happened. And I said to him, I'll never forget, Brian, I look at him. I go, yeah, it didn't take.
11: Huh.
9: He goes, what? I go, it didn't work.
11: Huh.
9: He goes, what do you mean it didn't work? I go, well, those ladies beside me, they were weeping and crying and something was happening with them. I don't feel anything. I just decided I want to give my life to Jesus and I feel nothing. And this guy looks at me and he goes, you know, it has nothing to do with what you feel. Mm. It's based on truth. And let's walk through. And he walked me through the gospel and I walked out of there like, okay, I'm a follower of Christ. But day one, I felt like that's real. And I don't fit that.
11: And here you are. So if somebody had told you, man, right, something wrong with you, you're not, you're like, you need to open yourself up to God for real.
9: Right.
11: That would have been so discouraging.
9: I probably would have walked away.
11: Right. A lot of people do.
9: Yeah.
10: Do you think you feel like God can't use you if you're not like other people?
11: You just feel like you must be a sinner, unlike they are.
10: Yeah.
11: Honestly, like everybody's caught up in stuff, you know, especially younger man. And you're always battling. But if you're not feeling so, like, I guess I'm worse than everybody.
10: Mm.
11: Or maybe God doesn't exist. Mm. Maybe this whole thing's fake. Because when you're an analytical person, you go to church and some people just don't ask you questions. That's fine. But I'm there. I'm a musician too. Dave, you know this.
9: Yeah.
11: I can make people throw their hands up in the air singing Don't Stop Believing. Right?
9: Let's do it. That's good.
10: Thanks. Secular song, by the way.
11: That's what I mean. Like, yes. You can go to a secular concert, and when they hit a certain chorus, and then they modulate, and then the drums drop out, and everybody's singing, and then back in, everybody gets goosebumps.
9: Yeah.
11: And the lyrics were about Tommy used to work on the docks, you know? It's like... But we're still having this reaction. But if it's in a Christian context, now I'm thinking this as an analytical person.
9: Yeah.
11: Like, what's really happening here? Hmm. Because I can manipulate people with music, their emotions. Is God really present? Because, or is this whole thing fake? Or now that's the struggle that a lot of people have. And if they're told,
10: and if you said that, ooh,
11: oh, absolutely.
10: People be like, wait, don't you feel God's presence here? Because I do. I feel God's presence in those situations.
11: I'm like, well, then I guess I've blown it.
10: Yeah.
11: It's so freeing to know, like, look, some people have an emotional reaction to stuff. Some people won't. Doesn't change the reality of God's presence. Doesn't change his goodness. Doesn't change where this is all ending.
9: Yeah.
11: Doesn't change the reality of goodness and evil in the world. All of that's still true, whether I feel it or not. There's so much in the Bible that's basically, and I mentioned David again, but he's saying, why are you so downcast on my soul? He's talking to his own feelings and reminding himself of what's actually true. So you come forward, you're not feeling it, still true.
9: Yeah.
11: Still here.
9: Well, you said this yesterday, and it's in your book. If you study scripture looking for emotions and feelings, you're not going to find it.
11: It's in there, but it isn't the indicator
9: of that you're a follower.
11: No, spirituality is faithfulness. Mm. It's loyalty to God. Well,
10: surrender.
11: You can do that with emotions. You can do it without. A lot of men, not entirely, some women too, but a lot of men, they feel like that church doesn't make any sense to them, or they're just quiet about it, watching everybody else sing or watching because they're not feeling it, and then thinking there's something must be wrong with me. And a lot of spouses think something must be wrong with my spouse because he's not emoting or she's not emoting like I do. So maybe they just don't know God like I do. And I think it's really unfortunate.
10: Mm.
11: it's very disempowering. The other thing is your expectations. Maybe when you're young and you have these emotional reactions, or when you first become a believer, and then that changes, you think, okay, where did God go? But we're not in heaven yet. I mean, the kingdom is here, but it's not in its fullness yet. So that's one thing I talk about in the book. What should we reasonably expect from this relationship right now? Total bliss? Well, we're not there yet. Back in Jesus' time, when people got engaged, the dad would let his son go over to this other family and propose. The son would take gifts over, and he would take wine, and he would go to this house, and he would actually give gifts to the family, give gifts to the prospective bride, and propose this covenant of marriage. And if she accepted, he would pour wine into a glass, and if she accepted, she signified that by drinking out of the glass. Now, you can research this with Jewish customs. This is just what you did. And then you had a period of betrothal where you weren't together.
9: Right.
11: You were together yet apart is what it's called. So you're legally bound to this person.
10: This is Joseph and Mary.
11: Yes, right. They're in that period of betrothal. So right. this is very common. So you would leave gifts to remember as a prospective groom. Now you're engaged. You got this betrothal. You leave gifts with the family, with her, to remember you. While you go back to your dad's house and you have to build a room. And when that room is finished on the house, that's going to be the bridal suite. When that room is finished, your dad will say, now it's done. It's not up to you. Your dad will sign off on it so you can go get your bride now. Meantime, what is she feeling in all this? Months go by, sometimes 18 months or something. She's not seeing him. I spend a couple of days away from my wife and we're out of sync, right?
10: Yeah.
11: Like, it's like, you've just met this person, you don't know that. Like, 18 months go by, you've got your friends preparing you, you know, making bridal stuff, your dress, getting you all ready for this big day. Well, you don't know when it's coming. You just know it is.
10: And I'm thinking about the feelings. Like, they barely know each other.
11: Right.
10: Do they love each other feeling-wise?
11: I would imagine it comes and goes, doesn't it? Like, probably at first it's really exciting, and then, like, where, what? What's he really like again? So you've got your friends surrounding you, and you're planning for this hopeful future you're excited about. Well, then you hear a trumpet sound, and that trumpet is a shofar horn, and that signifies that the wedding is on. He's coming now. That's what they would do. And so the wedding party would all leave from that one house, go across town.
9: I tell you what, I'm getting excited right now, Brent.
11: Okay, right?
9: Yeah.
11: If you know much, now some people aren't as familiar with this story, but we're talking about our relationship to God here. And Jesus seals the deal, like at the Last Supper. He's even saying, like, drink from this cup. They would know what he's talking about. Like, I won't drink until I'm with you on that day. It's going to be a wedding feast. He even leaves gifts with them. But he says, I don't give like the world gives. I'm going to give you my peace. So you'll have this peace. You're going to have this comforting spirit that'll be with you. And I'm coming back. And there's going to be a trumpet sound. And I'm going to come get you. But I don't know when. My dad does. And when this happens, I want you to know that in my father's house, there are many rooms. So all you guys, like, I'm coming back for you all. That's where we are in our lives, though. So to expect that you're going to be a total bliss, we're that bride together yet apart. We've made that commitment. We've sealed the covenant. And he is faithful. He's coming back. Whether you have emotional ups and downs, okay. Maybe you have some mountain moments, maybe long valleys, long dark nights of the soul, maybe so. But we're in this weird period, and I think we should expect that. And we just keep showing up faithfully and keep talking to him in this weird period. It sounds like what our lives are actually like. So setting people up for this idealized bliss is like, it's not going to happen right now. You get tints of it. But we're not there yet. We're going to be. It's going to be good. It's going to be a big feast, big party.
10: I don't know if this is true for you, but it's super easy for us to let our schedules squeeze in everything except for the person I married.
9: Oh, yeah.
10: Work, kids, everything competing for our attention. And before you know it, your marriage has slipped into autopilot. You don't always notice you're drifting apart until it's already happened.
9: And that's exactly why Family Life's Weekend to Remember exists. Mm. It's a chance to put your marriage back on the calendar and focus on what matters most.
10: And right now, through September 21st, registrations are 50% off.
9: That's half.
10: All you have to do is visit familylifetoday.com and click on the banner at the top of the page to give your marriage the time it deserves. So make sure to use the promo code SAVE50 during checkout. That's SAVE50. I look at both you, Dave and Brandt. You both tend to be more skeptical. Mm-hmm. You may not feel God's love all the time or have the emotions that maybe some people do in church as they're worshiping or experiencing God. And yet I look at the faithfulness of both of you. You're both talking about Jesus all day long, basically, to people, drawing them to the King of Kings. To me, without the emotions, I have more respect for you. It's in your head, but man, to follow that every day out of your faithfulness, the scriptures, Jesus, what he has done, that's pretty remarkable.
11: Thank you. You know what it is? This is love. Mm-hmm. Because if I get, again, if I get a reward for something, then it's about me. If I'm doing it for the reward, I should say. But if you don't get a reward and you do it anyway, why would you do that? In a marriage, in a friendship, we're supposed to care for people who are the least of these, who can't turn around and invite us to their own banquet, right? Mm. We're supposed to invite people to the banquet who can't, because if we do that, why would you invite someone where they don't give you anything because you love God?
10: Yeah.
11: There's no reward. Why would you do it? Just for love. Mm. People who have the emotional closeness, they feel it like a warm blanket. God's there. He's whispering into their ear. I think it's wonderful for the rest of us. We shouldn't be discouraged.
9: Now, Brad, do you get emotional in any parts of your life?
11: Yeah. When I talk about my kids growing up, like just the passage of time or whatever, that kills me. I don't even want to talk about it now. And then
9: Cure International,
11: working with Cure, these hospitals where these kids get surgeries and you see the change. Mm-hmm. And you see God's heart for them. I mean, anybody who goes there is like, this is any of those hospitals. You're like, this is an embassy of the kingdom of God. And when you see the kingdom, little glimpses of it, little advanced trailers of heaven is what I call it. I think that's what healing is. We get goosebumps. We see the before and after. Yeah. And we see what's happening. And a mom is crying tears of joy. It's like, that makes me emotional. Being in the OR and watching a little girl, you know, asleep on a table and her whole life is being changed. And she's being prayed over.
10: Why did you ask that question?
9: Well, I just wondered, because, you know, Ann knows I cry at every movie.
11: Interesting.
9: It doesn't matter if it's a tender, sad, it could be hilarious.
11: Rambo, Terminator.
9: Somewhere in Rambo, I will cry. Is it true?
10: It's so true.
9: I was in a men's group one time, and we're in a car, and they're like, let's put on Meet the Parents and see if Dave cries. And sure enough, they're like, you're crying right now. How in the world? And it's like something will hit me. Usually, it's like the gospel. And not like blatantly, but some element that reminds me of the love of God for somebody that's far from him, or somebody's loving somebody that doesn't deserve it. That's where I get sparked. And in church, when I cry, is when there's a testimony.
11: Huh.
9: You know, it isn't often during worship. It could be. But usually when somebody's telling a life-changing story, how God met them, I'm like, look at me. I'm tearing up right now. That's emotional for me. And I'm a very factual guy.
11: Yeah.
9: And that's not always factual, but I'm like watching the truth of the word in real life. And there's something that hits my soul there.
11: I get a weird theory. Like, science doesn't really know why we get goosebumps. They don't really. And I don't either, honestly. But it's very common that we get goosebumps to the same things. And to me, it's when we have this glimpse of heaven.
10: Yeah.
11: That's when it, and people don't know it. And non-believers get the goosebumps too. They don't know why. Why at the Olympics, when all these nations are gathered together as one and at peace, and we see people marching ceremonially, like, I get goosebumps from it. Why? You know, you see a video of somebody being reunited at soldier dad surprises his little daughter in the classroom out of nowhere. Like, why?
9: Yeah.
10: The Voice or American Idol, they'll say, someone will sing, and they'll say, oh, I have goosebumps.
11: Right. There's a French word, it's called frisson for it, but it's like, they're trying to figure out why. It's this sudden surprising thing that happens, but it's not chaos. It's something surprising that makes sense. So like this surprise reunion, why does that give us goosebumps? An emotional reunion that you didn't see coming, and but it, yes, it had to happen. Why? Like it's a glimpse ahead.
9: Yeah.
11: Somebody gets their hearing for the first time. You see those videos, they can hear, like, we're all getting goosebumps. Why? Why when someone is healed, the deaf can hear? You don't have to be a believer. You get goosebumps. I think it's because we're nostalgic for this place we've never been, but we know that's where we're from.
10: That's good.
9: We're made for it.
11: Yeah.
9: We're made for it.
11: Right. So music is the same thing. If you chart music, you know this as a musician.
9: Yeah.
11: It's creation of a theme. The theme is taken down and then restored. And then sometimes restored and it modulates up a key or something, like it's a surprise.
9: Yeah, right.
11: But that's what gives people goosebumps, to throw their hands up. They don't even know why, but it's, again, this creation, fall, redemption hint that we know deeply is true. Even in instrumental music, it's there.
9: Yeah, here.
11: Yeah, he'll do it.
9: No, I'm not going to do it, but I was when you said that, I was thinking, the first time I heard this was during COVID. You'll probably remember this.
11: Okay.
9: Because it bombed all around the internet and then in churches, but we were all at home.
11: Yes.
9: And nobody could go to church. And then Carrie Job releases this song. The Lord bless you.
11: Yes.
9: And keep you. You know, it's Numbers.
11: Yes.
9: Make his face shine upon you and be gracious to you. The Lord turn his face towards you and give you peace.
11: Yeah.
9: Here's where I cried.
11: Yeah.
9: She goes,

0: and the tune.
1: First time I heard that line.
2: Yep.
1: I'm weeping because I come from a broken home. Two alcoholic parents. I'm trying to be a dad who honors Christ with Ann, and God called us when we got married. I'm going to use you to change the Wilson name from adultery and alcohol to a godly legacy. We haven't done that perfectly, but when she sang, and your family and your children and their children, I'm just weeping. And it was an emotional moment because it was based on truth.
2: That song moves me every time. It honestly does. And I think it's part of that, about thinking about God's goodness from generation to generation, reminding me of his faithfulness, which is such a balm. If you are a skeptical person, he's still faithful to me.
3: That's good.
2: And you're aware of your own sin and brokenness, and that he's so good. Also, it shifts to this,
1: I was going to do that.
2: Okay, so
1: we can do it. We can sing the harmony.
2: That's an interesting progression.
1: Yeah.
2: So that kind of surprises you the first time you hear it, too, but it makes sense. And we're all saying, so be it.
1: Yeah.
2: It's,
3: amen.
2: It's, you feel like we're all saying that. So there's a lot of goosebumps going on, and I think, I hate to deconstruct everything or take the magic out of it, but it's not. It doesn't. It's. I want us to know why we feel this way, and I honestly think that's it. It's this, we recognize certain elements of heaven. We can't imagine it fully. It's good. There's colors we haven't seen yet. Like, there's songs we can't imagine. There's notes that we haven't hit. Like, but we're gonna. And maybe we even speak in music. We're not even speaking English, right?
1: Yeah.
2: Not even speaking Spanish. Not speaking Latin. Maybe we speak in music. We all can.
1: I'm so glad, and I feel blessed, that we can talk about doubt, struggle, feeling like a misfit on this program.
3: Me too.
1: I mean, honestly, it's a Christian talk show that you think you can't express doubt and struggle. That's real. We got to sort of live up here rather than, this is where a lot of us struggle. Like, I'm just glad we get to do that. Yes. And I want to thank our partners for supporting this ministry to allow us to do this kind of thing.
2: This is unique, too, like what you both do. What you do is so refreshing. Because the culture is so desperate for this. Who else is talking about hope like that? Like, we were just talking about this. We're people who struggle. Anybody who's listening is like, that's me too. And yet God is good. In this culture, to have some sort of a peace, a non-anxious reminder, that's not frenetic, it's not banging against the wall somehow or making you mad, actually just telling you again what the big picture is. This is worth keeping. I'm very glad that you shape it this way, both of you, and that we've got this thing going. So whoever is listening, if you are supporting this, I personally thank you for being part of it.
1: Yeah, we thank you, Brad, for driving up here.
3: Yeah.
1: I literally could say, any week you want to come, you just come. I don't care if you're riddled, broke, or not. We are going to talk with you about things. And I will say this. This is why we get to do what we do, because people like you say, I'm in. And sometimes that's emotional. Sometimes that's not emotional at all. It's just the right thing to do because I believe in it, and I'm going to write a check or make a donation digitally and change the world and change a legacy.
2: I'm glad you said that about the emotion thing, because I have found, and I know this is generally true from what I've read, a lot of times we do wait for like that emotional moment, then I'll give, then I'll be generous. But don't do that. Just do it.
1: Yeah.
2: What's weird is your emotions will follow your actions.
1: Like marriage.
2: Yes, right.
1: Yeah.
2: So it's the same thing with generosity. Like, instead of waiting for this lightning strike, just do it because it's the right thing. And then watch your heart follow that. You can actually train your heart. So maybe it's a priority for you. I want people to know about hope. So instead of waiting for that emotion, like, no, I believe in this. This is what people need to hear. I need to hear it. Then maybe just act on that and then see if your heart didn't just follow along.
3: This is Family Life Today. You've been listening to Brant Hansen, who we love. I know that you probably love him, too.
1: And this book, man, it is so practical. It's called Blessed Are the Misfits. Great news for believers who are introverts, spiritual strugglers, or just feel like they're missing something.
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8: Was your brain pre-programmed? The answer, next, on today's Creation Moment. And now, here's our Creation Moment's host, Ian Taylor.
9: One of the most difficult problems for those who believe that we are the product of millions of years of evolution is the human brain. Several years ago on Creation Moments, we pointed out that the human brain has 10 billion times 25,000 neural connections. If you work this out, this means that a miracle would have had to have taken place if we evolved from ape-like creatures on a timescale that evolutionists propose. Every generation would have had many thousands more neural connections than the last. Even more astonishing is that we are not born with a brain that is a blank slate. Several studies have shown that even infants as young as 3 months, they expect to behave in certain ways. In one study, 3-month-old infants showed surprise when researchers made an object that they were looking at disappear. Another study showed that young infants expect inanimate things not to move by themselves, but they expect living things to move all by themselves. Such built-in programming in the brain enables us to progress more quickly as we learn about the world around us. The problem of the complexity of the human brain and the fact that it seems to come pre-programmed ultimately caused Alfred Russel Wallace, an influential evolutionist, to switch to belief in a creator. The more we learn about what God has created, the more likely we are to conclude that we are indeed the work of a wise creator. He has even given us a brain capable of seeing that.
10: 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And be sure to join us next time for another Creation Moment, proclaiming evidence of God's truth.
11: Many of us need to bring our tongues to the altar.
12: Dr. Tony Evans says before God can build into our lives, we must learn to control what comes out of our mouths.
11: Because this rudder controls your whole life ship.
12: This is the Alternative Broadcast, featuring the timeless biblical teachings from the archives of Dr. Tony Evans. The words we speak can bring healing, hope, and encouragement, but they can also be incredibly destructive. Today, Dr. Evans explores the importance of maintaining control of what we say. Let's join him in James chapter 3 as he begins.
11: James has some very hard things to say to me and to you about the tongue. Because for James, that was hitting at the heart of a vibrant, growing Christian faith. How you use your tongue will have everything to do with how God uses your life. He starts off by discussing the problem of the tongue. Let not many of you become teachers, my brethren. Verse 1 says, knowing that as such we will incur a stricter judgment. Did you know that many of the things going wrong in your life is because of what you said with your tongue about somebody else that God has boomeranged back to you? And the higher you go on the leadership level, the worse the boomerang. He says, be not many teachers, be not many divine spokespersons, because you will receive the stricter judgment. It will be worse for you than it will be for the person who did not take the post because of the higher responsibility. We see this all through Scripture, for example. False teachers, we are told in the book of Jude, will get more hell in hell than non-teacher sinners. And because he or she used their tongue to lead others astray, their punishment will be greater in hell. So it is in the church. When you use your tongue speaking on God's behalf, and it leads others astray, because you have damaged others in the name of God, you get the stricter judgment. Moses is told in Numbers chapter 20 to give water to the complaining people of Israel. This is a congregation where every member had a viewpoint and every member had a complaint. This is a congregation who always talked about how things ought to be, but never did much to make it that way. God told Moses in verse 8, take the rod, you and your brother Aaron, assemble the congregation and speak to the rock before their eyes that it may yield its water. You shall bring forth water for them out of the rock and let the congregation and their beasts drink. So Moses took the rod from before the Lord just as he had commanded him, and Moses and Aaron gathered the assembly before the rock. And he said to them, listen now, you rebels. Shall we bring forth water from you out of this rock? Then Moses lifted up his hands and struck the rock twice with his rod, and water came forth abundantly, and the congregation and their beasts drank. The Lord said to Moses,

had led the people this far only gets to see the promised land. He doesn't get to go in it. Psalm 106, verse 33 says, because he spoke presumptuously, he used his tongue illegitimately to act as God. There is only one God, and you are not he. That is why the Bible says, vengeance is mine, saith the Lord, I will repay. And when you and I use our tongues to act like deity, then we become candidates for the very judgment that we inflicted on others when we sought to play God. That leads to a second thing in verses 2-4, where he talks about the power of the tongue. He says, to start off with, that none of us is perfect. Verse 2, we all stumble in many ways. You'll be hard put to go through the scriptures and find even God's choicest servants who didn't mess up along the way. That doesn't excuse them messing up. It just says it's a reality that the best of people are all just people. And James includes himself. He said, yeah, I've got weaknesses in my life, and I, like you saints, stumble in many ways. But then he throws me a curveball because he says, even though everyone has weaknesses, and even though everyone has failures tripping up in life, if anyone does not stumble in what he says, he is a mature or perfect, perfect meaning mature, man able to bridle the whole body as well. That is a powerful verse. He says, even though you have weaknesses in your life, you stumble, I stumble in many ways. If you ever get a hold of your tongue, if you ever take that little piece of meat in your mouth and learn to use it right, there is no other problem in your life that you can't handle. This is deep. He is saying, your biggest problem is in your mouth. Did you know, watch this, that some of the reasons you can't fix other things in your life is because you haven't fixed the first thing in your life, which he says is the tongue, because a man or woman who controls their tongue can control anything else that's out of kilter in their life. That's what verse 2 says. He gives two very powerful illustrations. It says, if you put a bit into a horse's mouth so that they obey us, we direct their entire body, verse 3. And look at a ship, he says in verse 4, great and driven by strong winds, yet they are still directed by a small rudder wherever the inclination of the pilot desires. I remember one day at Pine Cove, and where we would all go every year to take our family to camp when the kids were small. And so after many seasons, we finally talked my wife to going horseback riding. She wasn't keen on this, but I talked into it, and I assured her, just put your horse behind mine, and you follow me. Well, the guy leading the trail ride says, if you want to, you can gallop. Well, you know, I'm always in for a challenge. I didn't want to gallop. I wanted to run. And I forgot that my wife's horse was the one directly behind mine. So I have the reins, man, and I say, let's go. Ha! Shoot, this horse took off. My wife's horse, taking a cue from my horse, took off right behind me, and I mean, I was flying. I mean, I was doing my Lone Ranger thing. I mean, I was into it. I heard this screaming in the back. It dawned on me that I had forgotten that Lois was back there, and she was screaming. She was saying, stop. And I'm trying to turn back and holler, you know, pull back the reins. Because I'd gotten way in front, so this horse was still, pull back the reins. The horse didn't care about no screaming. Didn't care that it was the pastor's wife. Didn't have no respect at all. That horse was only accustomed to responding to one thing, that's the bit in his mouth. When my wife finally pulled back on the reins, the rest of the horse came under control. The horse has been so constructed that when you control its mouth with the bit,

0: conform. It says you look at a ship in water, this big, massive, multi-toned entity made of steel and iron can all be turned around by a little rudder. He says, compare the bit and compare the rudder to your mouth. What the bit is to the horse and the rudder is to the ship, the tongue is to the saint. And just like a horse can be turned around by a bit, a ship can be maneuvered by a rudder, a saint can be guided by his tongue. That if you want to fix what looks like a bigger problem, start with the smaller problem, because God has so constructed you that if you fix the smaller problem, the bigger problem will move. That it is in control of the tongue that you gain control of everything else that is wrong, he says.
1: Dr. Evans will have more on the destructive power of an uncontrolled tongue when he returns in a moment. Don't go away.
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0: That leads to a third thing, and that is the perverseness of the tongue. Again, back to verse 5, the tongue is small, and yet it boasts great things. Behold how great a forest is set aflame by such a small fire. He now uses the imagery of a fire on October 8th, 1871, Mrs. O'Leary's cow kicked over the lantern at 8:30 p.m. And that led to the great Chicago fire where 100,000 people were homeless, 17,500 buildings were destroyed, 300 people died, and $40 million worth of damage was done because the cow kicked over the lantern. The tongue boasts great things. It says a lot, but this great thing sets forests afire. How bad is this tongue problem? Verse 7, every species of beast and bird and reptile and creatures of the sea is tamed and has been tamed by human race. But no one can tame the tongue. It is a restless evil and full of deadly poison. You got seals that clap, dolphins that do flips, birds that talk, snakes that charm, and dogs that jump through hoops. You can tame an animal. Only God can tame the tongue. Let me show you how important this is. Hold your finger here, turn to Ephesians 4. Verse 29 says, let no unwholesome word proceed from your mouth, but only as such a word as is good for edification. That means to build up according to the need of the moment. Make the word appropriate to the situation that it may give grace, not give what people deserve, but give grace to those who hear. Now here's the key verse, verse 30. And do not grieve the Holy Spirit whom you were sealed by the day of redemption. Now let me tell you what those verses mean. Verse 29 says, watch your mouth. Verse 30 says, don't grieve the Holy Spirit. How do you grieve the Holy Spirit? By disobeying verse 29, not watching your mouth. When you just say what you think, Even when it's the inappropriate thing to say, you grieve the Holy Spirit. So what's that got to do with the price of tomatoes? Everything. Because it's the Holy Spirit that gives you the power to live the Christian life. So to have inappropriate words is to put corrosion like around the battery of your car. And when you get enough corrosion around the battery of your car, then the signal to send power to the engine of the car will not come because there's too much corrosion around the battery. Many of us have got too much corrosion in the mouth. And because we've got too much corrosion in the mouth, there's no power in the engine called life. If you want power in the engine called life, you must remove corrosion around the battery of the mouth. Because when you remove corrosion around the battery of the mouth, it makes the electrical Holy Ghost connection between the battery of the mouth to the engine of the life so that there's power in the life to live out the victorious Christian life. We have no power in our lives because we have too much corrosion in our mouths. And many of us have got to go to God and confess the profanity that we use all day, to confess the criticism and the gossiping and the mouthing of judgment rather than mouthing of help. We spend all day tearing down, destroying, criticizing, gossiping. Now, there's nothing wrong with legitimate criticism as long as the criticism is designed to help and not just to hurt. We go down and we tear each other to shreds, and we wonder why there is no life in the relationship. The Bible says because you've dismissed the Holy Spirit. You have grieved him. And so there is no power. He likens it to a poisonous snake. Have you ever been on one of them safari things you have to drive through? You know, where they have all the animals roaming free? There's one sign you'll always see. Keep your doors locked and your windows up. If you want to make it in this environment, keep your doors locked and your windows up. If you want to make it as a victorious Christian, keep your mouth shut. Unless it is in keeping with a biblical way of communicating. A biblical way of communicating. And God says it will affect your whole life. Because then God can enter into it through the Holy Spirit and empower you and use you. We love to hang out with people who tear other people apart. And we give conversational aids. As we destroy character. Rather than being a community of help. He says it's like a viper. It's poison. You know, if a snake poisons you, you only get in you what was in them. And let me tell you, if you hang out with snaky people, then you're going to get what's in them. I'm not a gossiper. She's a gossiper. Yeah, but if you allow her gossip to bite you, her poison becomes your poison. If you allow his gossip to bite you, his poison becomes your poison. That's why you want to be around biblically thinking and biblically communicating, in this case, people, so that your lives are being transformed by one another. Finally, he says, the tongue not only is perverse, but in verses 9 to 12, it is polluted. With it, we bless our Lord and Father, and with it, we curse men who have been made in the image of God. From the same mouth comes both blessing and cursing. My brethren, these things ought not to be this way. He's talking to Christians, my brethren. He said, you come in here on Sunday morning. Sing songs of praise to God. You bless God. Glory to his name. You are worthy to be praised. You clap your amen. Hallelujah. You bless the Lord. Some of you on your way out of the parking lot. Some of you on your way to the car that's on the parking lot. Some of you on your way outside of the sanctuary to the foyer. Are going to cuss somebody. That is, tear them down, either through profanity or through what you say. Some of you wives are going to tear down your husband before you ever got off the church property. Some of you husbands are going to reduce your wives or children to nothing before you get off. He says, and you just came from blessing God. You just came from singing the hallelujah chorus. You just came from talking about how great thou art. You just sang, great is thy faithfulness, oh God, my Father. He says you bless God and then you curse man. Well, at least you say, I didn't curse God. Oh, yes, you did. Because the verse says in James chapter 3, he says, when you curse man, after having blessed God, verse 9, who has been made in the image of God? The Bible says that is an attack against God. Because that man that you just cussed out has the stamp of God on him. He has been made in the image of God. You said, I would never do that to God. But whenever you do that to one of his human creations, you have attacked the image of God. He says to curse man is to curse God, who has been made in his likeness. That doesn't mean you don't criticize wrong that people do, but that is different than tearing down a person. How many times have husbands and wives gotten a fight about a problem and then you lost sight of the problem that you were disagreeing on and now the person isn't any good? The person is worthless. No, he says that's an attack on God. Now look at the connection. If you're attacking God by attacking man, then the net result of that attack is no fellowship with God. Proverbs 10 verses 11 and 21, chapter 13 verse 14, chapter 18 verse 4, all of this says that the tongue is to be a fountain of refreshment that gives life. The difference between the right word and the wrong word is the difference between lightning and a lightning bug. All the difference in the world. He then comes to a close here and he says, does a fountain send out from the same opening both fresh and bitter water? We have water fountains in the foyer. Will you go and turn on the water and get fresh and salty water? No. You'll get one or the other, but you will not get both. And many Christians are contradictory because they get both. Bless God, curse men. Can a fig tree, my brethren, produce olives or a vine tree figs? Neither can salt water produce fresh. What is he saying? He's saying what Matthew 12, 34 says, and that is, out of the heart, the mouth speaks. Do you know why you use profanity? It wasn't because of what that person did to you. It's because of your own heart. Do you know why you're always criticizing and gossiping? It's not because of what that person did. It's because you got a wicked heart and they just gave you the opportunity to show how wicked it was by the words that you use. See, the problem is not what they did. The problem is wickedness in the heart that produces verbiage from the mouth. Psalm 1 says that if you want to get what's outward working, you got to get the root change within. So many of us need to confess our tongues to God. Many of us need to bring our tongues to the altar. A lady came to her pastor and said, Pastor, your sermon convicted me. I want to put my tongue on the altar this morning. He said, this altar ain't that big. Some of you would have trouble getting your tongues on this altar. And you know why a lot of negative things are happening in your life? Because God has not gotten your tongue. And until he gets your tongue, he won't deal with anything else, because this rudder controls your whole life ship.
1: 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It's understanding how to apply what you know to real-life situations. 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I hope you'll join us.

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7: Are you busy? I'm Mary Lohman of the Christian Working Woman, and your response is likely to be, are you kidding? Who isn't busy? But this week I'm asking some questions to help us determine what God thinks about our busyness. Yesterday I asked, are you busy for the right reasons? If you missed that, you can find it on our website at christianworkingwoman.org. Here's the next question to ask yourself. Has busyness become my identity? Do I take pride in my busyness? Some years ago, I recognized this was true of me. I found my self-worth, in part, in staying very busy, accomplishing lots of things, and having people notice. Often I would hear, how do you do all you do? And I would take pride in knowing that people noticed how busy I am. Mind you, for the most part, I was doing things in ministry, doing things for Jesus, but far too much of my motivation was to get the praise and admiration of others. That was who I was. As God's Spirit revealed this spirit of pride to me, I began to pray that God would deliver me from being addicted to busyness. I truly believe it can become an addiction when we are driven to keep going and stay busy because that's who we are. We have built our worth on our accomplishments instead of on Christ. One way you can tell if this is your problem is to notice how much you talk about how busy you are. Do you wear your busyness like a badge of honor, a point of pride? You may be doing good works, good things God put you here to do, but if your busyness is all about you instead of pure service to the Lord, then you need to pray about that. Ask God to deliver you, not from doing the good things He wants you to do, but from that sense of pride and identity based on your busyness. I've noticed how we are prone to play one-upsmanship. You know what I mean. We say, hi, how are you doing? And the other person gives a litany of how busy they are. And then we reply with our own list as though we're trying to prove that we're busier than the other person. And on it goes. Subtly, without realizing it, we've taken on pride in how busy we are. I hope you'll ask yourself this question. Has busyness become my identity? And be willing to let God change that attitude in you if that's necessary. We are urged to walk worthy of our calling as Christ follower, but what does that look like? Tune into Walking Worthy, a podcast from the Christian Working Woman. You can find it on your favorite podcast platform or at ChristianWorkingWoman.org. I think you'll really enjoy the podcast, so give them a try.
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9: Now, when our Lord here says, judge not, that you be not judged, he's talking about a person being intolerant of faults in other people. He's not saying that we deny faults in other people. But what he is saying is, you are forbidden to exercise unmerciful, self-righteous condemnation of another person, hypocritical judgment, especially when you yourself are guilty of doing the same thing. When you judge other people without mercy, not whether or not what they're doing is right or wrong, but when you judge them in a condemning way, what you're doing is usurping the rights and the prerogatives of the Lord Jesus Christ.
8: Welcome to Love Worth Finding, featuring the timeless teaching of pastor and author Adrian Rogers. The new religion of our day is tolerance. What was once a beautiful concept, recognizing and respecting the beliefs of others without necessarily sharing them, has quietly transformed into something far more toxic. It's in this cultural moment that many turn to Matthew chapter 7, verse 1, where Jesus says, "Judge not, that you be not judged." And people often wield that verse as the final word on the matter. But to truly understand what Jesus was commanding, we need to be willing to take an honest look at his words. If you have your Bible, turn there now as Adrian Rogers deciphers the concept of tolerance, the good, the bad, and the ugly.
9: Matthew chapter 7, verse 1. I told you that chapter 7, verse 1 is perhaps the most quoted verse today. And if you were to say this is right or this is wrong, someone would say, Jesus said, thou shalt not judge. Well, let's read it. Read it in context. Judge not, that ye be not judged. For with what judgment ye judge, ye shall be judged. And with what measure ye meet, it shall be measured to you again. And why beholdest thou the mote that is in thy brother's eye, and considerest not the beam that is in thine own eye? Or how wilt thou say to thy brother, let me pull out the mote out of thine eye, and the mote here means like a speck of sawdust, and behold, a beam, that is a log, is in thine own eye, thou hypocrite. First cast out the beam out of thine own eye, and then thou shalt see clearly to cast the mote out of thy brother's eye. Give not that which is holy unto the dogs, neither cast ye your pearls before swine, lest they trample them under their feet and turn again and rend you. The three words I want you to keep in your heart and in your mind as we study the Word of God this morning. The first word is the word discriminate. Now there should be, number one, there should be a time of discrimination. Now discrimination has become an ugly word, but it's not always ugly. If you don't teach your children to discriminate, you have failed as a father or a mother. To discriminate means to see what is good and to see what is bad. So discrimination is simply evaluation, elimination, appropriation. I evaluate, this is good and this is bad. I eliminate, I turn from that which is bad, I appropriate, I choose that which is good. Now people say that Jesus said we're not to judge. May I tell you frankly, clearly, plainly, that is not so. Jesus taught us to judge. In this same context, where our Lord says, judge not that you be not judged, he said, don't give that which is holy to dogs. Don't cast your pearls before swine. Sounds to me like you have to discriminate and find out where the dogs and the hogs are. Who they are. What they are. The Bible clearly and plainly teaches discrimination. And not only is there a time for discrimination, but there is a time for toleration. I'm talking about good old-fashioned toleration. Now, when our Lord here says, judge not, that you be not judged, he's talking about a person being intolerant of faults in other people. He's not saying that we deny faults in other people. But what he is saying is, you are forbidden to exercise unmerciful, self-righteous condemnation of another person, hypocritical judgment, especially when you yourself are guilty of doing the same thing. When you judge other people without mercy, not whether or not what they're doing is right or wrong, but when you judge them in a condemning way, in an unmerciful way, what you're doing is usurping the rights and the prerogatives of the Lord Jesus Christ. And what you're also doing is you are acting like the devil. The Bible tells us that it is the devil who is the accuser of the brethren. Don't go around judging other people, condemning other people, examining their motive. There is no one big enough, no one just enough, no one loving enough to judge us but God Himself. And surely the judge of all heaven and earth will do right. Now, why is it that we tend to have this merciless judgment? Why is it that we tend to be intolerable when we ought to tolerate other people lovingly? Well, one of the reasons, very frankly, is the sin that's in our own hearts and in our lives. That's what Jesus Christ is talking about here. He said, you're looking for a speck of sawdust in your brother's eye, and you've got a saw log in your own eye. You are a hypocrite. Now, why do we see fault in other people? It's a form of projection many times. Because of the sin that's in our own lives, we hope somehow to make ourselves better by condemning somebody else, that if we pull them down, we've pulled ourselves up just a little bit. And therefore, a person to see a speck of dust in somebody's eye has to be looking pretty close, wouldn't you agree? Especially if he's got a saw log in his own eye. What he is seeing is what he is looking for, hoping to find. It's amazing what people find. You will get what you look for. You remember the little nursery rhyme, Pussycat, where have you been? I've been to London to see the Queen. Pussycat, what saw you there? I spied a little mouse under her chair. Now here's Westminster Abbey with the sainted dead and the spires and the glorious accoutrements of that place. And there's the Queen of England and all of her royalty. And the cat sees a mouse. Because that's what they're looking for. If you wanted somebody to give you a view of the landscape and report back, say, fly over the fruited plain and come back. Don't send a buzzard. Because a buzzard would come back and his report would not be on the fluffy clouds and the green meadows and the sparkling brooks and the magnificent snow-capped mountains. He would come back and he would report, and this is what he would say. I saw a dead cow with maggots in it. That's what a buzzard's looking for. You see, there are people who are just simply looking for a speck in somebody else's eye because they have a log in their own eye. And we need to examine ourselves. That's the reason the Lord tells us so much that we're to be merciful because we are the ones that need mercy. They tell a story of grandmother who was always going around dusting everything. She thought everything had dust. Finally, somebody said, "Grandma, give me your glasses," and looked at them. They were covered with dust. And so that's what happens sometimes. Another reason that we are so judgmental is because of our own insecurity. And we think somehow if we pull somebody else down, we can make ourselves better. If we can just make them conform to our opinion of what they ought to be and make them like us, then somehow we feel that we're all right. Procrustes was an ancient chieftain in mythology. And what Procrustes would do is he would capture those who invaded his kingdom and would bring them into his cave. And there in his cave, he had an iron bedstead. And according to mythology, Procrustes would put his captors on that iron bed. Now, if they did not fit the bed exactly, if they were too short, he would put them on the rack and stretch them until they would fit the bed. If they were too long, he would cut part of them off until they would fit the bed. Well, Procrustes' bed is still with us today. We have those who measure other people by themselves, and the reason for that is our own insecurity. Not only our iniquity and our insecurity, but I'll tell you another reason. That we failed to love people and be merciful to people, and it is because of our ignorance. We judge people when we don't know enough to judge them. We don't know their hearts. We don't know their problems. We don't know their background. We don't know their temptations. We don't have all the facts. Some years ago, I told you a story that's worth repeating right now of a woman who was waiting for an airplane. So she went to the little concession stand there and bought a bag full of cookies and sat down in the waiting room. And another man sat down beside her. The cookies were between the two of them, unopened. This man reached over and opened the cookies and took one out and began to eat it. She thought, what unmitigated gall and nerve that he would do that. And so she just reached in and got one and ate it herself and gave him a dirty look. He just smiled. Reached in and got another. They traded back and forth till there was one cookie left in the bottom. And with a smile, he broke it in half. Took one half and left her the other half. She thought as she got on the airplane, I've never seen a person as arrogant as that man was. But when she opened her purse, there was her bag of cookies unopened. You see, look, sometimes we judge other people because of our sheer ignorance. Now, Romans chapter 14, verse 4 says, "Who art thou that judgest another man's servant? To his own master he standeth or falleth. Yea, he shall be holden up, for God is able to make him stand." Another reason that we unmercifully judge other people and fail to tolerate them is because we are insensitive. We just don't love as we are. Jesus did not come to condemn. He came to save. The Son of Man has come to seek and to save that which is lost. John chapter 3, verse 17, "For God sent not his Son into the world to condemn the world, but that the world through him might be saved." You see, when you judge other people, that's not what they need. They don't need for you to point your finger at them and tell them what they're doing wrong. When Jesus saw Zacchaeus up in that tree, you remember the story of Zacchaeus climbed a tree, he was a little tax collector, short of stature, climbed up in a sycamore tree down at Jericho so he could see Jesus pass by. What did Jesus do? Jesus did not point his finger up in that tree and say, "Zacchaeus, you black-hearted son of the devil, you thieving, conniving, dishonest tax collector, get down out of that tree. I've got a thing or two I want to tell you about your sin." And Jesus said lovingly, "Zacchaeus, come down. I want to go to your house with you. I want to eat with you. I want to have fellowship with you." Now, friend, I want to tell you very clearly. If you have a judgmental spirit, you are living dangerously. Put this verse down, James 2, verse 13. "For he shall have judgment without mercy that showed no mercy. And mercy rejoiceth against judgment." Put this verse down, Matthew chapter 6, verse 15. "For if ye forgive not men their trespasses, neither shall your Father forgive you your trespasses." So you need to get out of the FBI, the Fundamentalist Bureau of Investigation. Get off the Sin Seeker Committee and show mercy. There are people in this city who are hurting, in the church and out of the church. They don't need your condemnation. They need your mercy. Now, last of all, there is a time for discrimination. There is a fixed standard between right and wrong. Don't let that be blurred. There is also a time for toleration. It is not to deny that there is right. It is not to deny that there is wrong. But it is to say, "I myself am a sinner, and I know you are, but I love you. Let me help you. Let me help get this speck out of your eye." The Bible doesn't say we're not to get it out. To the contrary, we are to help get it out, but not with a log in our own eye. Now, the third thing, and very quickly, there's a time for examination. Examine yourself. That's what our Lord is teaching us here in Matthew chapter 7. Look in verse 3. "And why beholdest thou the mote that is in thy brother's eye, but considerest not the beam that is in thine own eye?" Examine. Get your heart right with God. The person that you need to be the hardest on is you. The person that you need to be the most merciful to is me. And the person sitting next to you, and the people in your family. But consider, is there a log in your eye today? Is there sin unconfessed, unrepented of? Be done with it. I'm light years from perfection. But there's no sin that I harbor. I would be a sheer unmitigated fool to stand up here and try to preach with a heart that's not clean and not pure. But daily I examine my heart, my life, and I ask the Lord to help me to examine. "Search me, O God, and know my heart. Try me and know my ways, and see if there be some wicked way in me, and lead me in the way everlasting." Now, I want to tell you some good news. I'm finished with the body of the sermon. But the Bible says, "Judge not that you be not judged." Let me talk to you a little bit about judgment. Our judgment was taken by the Lord Jesus Christ on the cross at Calvary. Therefore, you and I do not need to endure judgment, because Jesus Christ, the Son of God, in agony and blood, died for us. And therefore, Romans 8:1, "There is therefore now no condemnation, no judgment to those who are in Christ Jesus." Father God, help me today to examine my own heart. Don't let me, dear Lord, be a hypocrite, preaching to others, trying to get sawdust from their eye when there's a log in mine. Help us, dear Lord, to know how to discriminate between right and wrong and teach our children. Help us, dear Lord, to know how to tolerate those who are not perfect, as we're not perfect, but to show love to them, Lord, and to help them, and to gently remove the speck that may be in their eye. And Heavenly Father, help us all to see ourselves as we really are. If there may be indeed some sin in our own lives that needs to be dealt with. Friend, the most important thing is not to be a church member, not to be a nice person, not to be religious. The most important thing is to have a personal relationship with God. Through the Lord Jesus Christ, to have your sins forgiven, put under the blood of Christ, to have the Holy Spirit in your life to give you comfort and peace and joy, and to know that when you die, you're going straight to heaven. Now, all of this is in the Lord Jesus Christ. When you receive Him by faith as your Lord and Savior, the Bible calls that condition that I described as being saved. Being saved. And the Bible says, believe on the Lord Jesus Christ and you will be saved. So let me help you to believe on Him right now. I didn't say believe about Him. Facts about Jesus don't save anyone. To believe on Him, you can believe an airplane can fly, but you don't believe on it till you get on it. You don't really trust it till you get on it. May I lead you in a prayer? And pray silently and fervently something like this. Lord Jesus, I need You and I want You. I believe You're the Son of God. I believe You paid for all of my sins on the cross. Thank You for such suffering. Thank You for doing that for me. I believe that You were raised from the dead. I believe You can save me and will save me if I trust You. And I do, right now, at this moment, right now, I receive You into my life as my Lord and Savior. Forgive my sin. Cleanse me, save me, and begin now to make me the person You want me to be. I belong to You, and You belong to me. I love You, Jesus. Give me the courage to make this public. In Your name I pray. Amen.
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16: Here's Dr. Gene Getz to share a Bible principle. Have you ever noticed how far political leaders will go to protect themselves and to advance their own interests? Well, perhaps the Roman governor Pilate is one of the greatest examples. He knew why Jesus stood before him. The religious leaders in Israel were envious. And furthermore, he knew that even Herod Antipas found no charges against Jesus to keep him in custody, let alone to be worthy of death. But you see, the Jewish leaders wanted Jesus dead. So Pilate tried another political maneuver. He offered to turn over Barabbas, an evil thief and murderer, to be crucified instead. But the angry crowd rejected this offer. With his back against the wall, Pilate took another step. Matthew records what happened.
17: Pilate asked them, "What should I do then with Jesus, who is called Messiah?" They all answered, "Crucify him." Then he said, "Why? What has he done wrong?" But they kept shouting, "Crucify him," all the more. When Pilate saw that he was getting nowhere, but that a riot was starting instead, he took some water, washed his hands in front of the crowd, and said, "I am innocent of this man's blood. See to it yourselves."
16: Well, it's clear that Pilate's decisions were driven by his own political interests. He wanted to stay out of trouble with Caesar. He knew that a riot in Jerusalem would probably cost him his position, if not his life.
18: And consequently, he delivered Jesus to be crucified, knowing full well he was innocent of all the charges against him. As you reflect on this biblical story, remember this principle to live by. We should not be surprised when some political leaders purposely make wrong and even evil decisions to protect their own interests.
16: The Bible principle you've heard today comes from the Life Essentials Study Bible by Dr. Gene Getz. For more information, go to BiblePrinciples.org.
19: How serious do we take the warnings from Scripture? You know, we have an idea that God is, he's just such a good, kind, loving God that he kind of winks at sin in our lives. He doesn't wink at sin. God hates sin. And so until you and I'm speaking to myself, until we get serious about walking with God and saying no to the things of this world and the things of the flesh, until we get serious about saying, I'm going to walk in the light as the Lord is in the light, we're not going to see God use our lives the way he wants to use us. And we're very susceptible to false teaching and false doctrine.
20: Just about all of us love stories. Stories where the bad guy gets it in the end. We have a deep down longing for justice. And although it is possible for somebody to get away with murder in this life and not be held accountable for it, it won't be possible to get away with it in the next life. Because everyone has to do business with God in the end. This is From His Heart with Pastor Jeff Shreve. Thank you for joining us today as he continues the message, The Wheels of God's Justice. It's from Pastor Jeff's series, Faith Under Fire, a study of the book of Jude. And he'll remind us that while God is patient with us, he always deals with sin. His justice is sure. Now, we'll be in part two of this lesson today. If you missed part one, go to fromhisheart.org, click the listen link. Now, though, open your Bible to the book of Jude. Here again is Pastor Jeff.
19: We'll begin reading in verse 3. Beloved, Jude said, while I was making every effort to write to you about our common salvation, I felt the necessity to write to you appealing that you contend earnestly for the faith which was once for all delivered, handed down to the saints. For certain persons have crept in unnoticed, those who were long beforehand marked out for this condemnation, ungodly persons who turn the grace of our God into licentiousness, a license to sin, so to speak, and deny our only Master and Lord Jesus Christ. Now I desire to remind you, even though you know all things once for all, that the Lord, after saving a people out of the land of Egypt, subsequently destroyed those who did not believe. And angels who did not keep their own domain but abandoned their proper abode, he has kept in eternal bonds under darkness for the judgment of the great day. Just as Sodom and Gomorrah and the cities around them, since they in the same way as these, indulged in gross immorality and went after strange flesh, are exhibited as an example in undergoing the punishment of eternal fire. Yet in the same way, these men also by dreaming defile the flesh and reject authority and revile angelic majesties. But Michael, the archangel, when he disputed with the devil and argued about the body of Moses, did not dare pronounce against him a railing judgment, but said, the Lord rebuke you. But these men revile the things which they do not understand, and the things which they know by instinct, like unreasoning animals. By these things they are destroyed. Woe to them, for they have gone the way of Cain, and for pay they have rushed headlong into the error of Balaam and perished in the rebellion of Korah. Three important observations from this passage of Scripture. And it's three because Jude likes to work in threes. If you noticed, he gives three illustrations of these things, and he likes to work in threes. So, first important observation, for the apostates, for these false teachers, their judgment is certain. The wheels of God's justice grind slowly, but they grind exceedingly fine. Just because these guys seem to be on top right now, just know that their judgment is certain. And what does Jude use? He uses three examples. He's going to tell us first about the Jews. God judged unbelieving Jews in the wilderness. That judgment was certain. Secondly, God judged rebellion.

They stepped outside their proper abode and judgment came. God committed them to pits of darkness. God judged them. God judged unbelieving Israel. God judged the angels. And then he says that God judged grossly immoral Gentiles in Sodom and Gomorrah. Verse 7, just as Sodom and Gomorrah and the cities around them, since they in the same way as these indulged in gross immorality and went after strange flesh, are exhibited as an example in undergoing the punishment of eternal fire. So he's bringing these pictures and these scenes from the Old Testament that would be, they would know about these things. And Sodom is known for homosexuality. And the sin of sodomy, it comes from that city. And the Bible says in Ezekiel 16, the Lord says about Sodom, thus they, the people of Sodom, were haughty and committed abominations before me. Therefore, I removed them when I saw it. Just like God judged the unbelieving Jews, just like he judged the rebellious angels, just like he judged the grossly immoral Gentiles in the cities of the plain. Second observation, their conduct. This is the conduct of the apostates, the false teachers, the wolves in sheep's clothing. Their conduct is abominable. It says in verse 8, yet in the same way, these men also by dreaming defile the flesh and reject authority and revile angelic majesties. Revile the flesh, reject authority, and revile angelic majesties. To defile the flesh means to sully and taint and contaminate the flesh. And here's gives you a picture of the false teacher, the false preacher, the false prophet, the false apostle. He is sexually immoral. That's one of the things that you find out about these guys, sexually immoral. 2 Peter 2, verse 14. 2 Peter and Jude, very, very similar in what they talk about. And 2 Peter says, these guys indulge the flesh with its corrupt desires and despise authority. They have eyes full of adultery and that never cease from sin. Interesting. I asked AI, I said, give me some examples of false teachers who are sexually immoral. And one of the, I think there were four that came up. The second one that came up in my response to that, Tony Alamo. Tony Alamo was from around here. And Tony Alamo had a cult. I remember when I first came here, some of his cult members, they put flyers on all the windshields in our parking lot. Because the cult leader always goes after Christians because they pretend and proclaim themselves to be Christian. We follow the Bible. We follow Jesus. But they preach another Jesus whom we have not preached. Sexually immoral. David Koresh, the Branch Davidians. What do we learn about him? Sexually immoral. Jim Jones, Jonestown, Guyana. Sexually immoral. He was the leader of the People's Temple. You just dig a little deeper and you find sexual immorality in this false teacher, false prophet. Their conduct is abominable. And they reject the authority of Christ and his word. Yet in the same way, these men also by dreaming defile the flesh and reject authority. It's interesting. They dream. And their dreams trump what the Bible has to say. Because they'll say, well, you know, God speaks directly to me. And this is what I hear from the Lord. This is what the Lord says. It doesn't. They get their authority from these dreams, not from scripture, not from what Jesus said in his word. They reject that. That's why it says in verse 4, they turn the grace of our God into licentiousness. That's the sexual immorality part. And deny our only master and Lord Jesus Christ. They say no to his lordship. No, we're not going to do. We're not going to follow him. Now, they'll say they are, but they're not. They have another gospel that they're preaching. The gospel of prosperity.
And God wants you healthy and wealthy and wise and men. That really sells well in Peoria. People want that because that's what the devil

0: devil offered Jesus on the Mount of Temptation. You worship me, showed him all the kingdoms of the world in a moment in time and said, you worship me, bow down and worship me, I give all this to you. Well, that's what the fallen human heart wants. Total depravity. Depravity wants, what are you going to do for me? Christianity doesn't appeal to your flesh. It tells you how to be right with God. Christianity says, hey, the riches are not in this life. They're in the life to come. The reward is to come. It's not now. So they reject the authority of Christ and his word.
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1: Well, that sounds like a trip of a lifetime, and Pastor Jeff would love for you to join him next year. Again, go to fromhisheart.org, scroll down just a little bit, and you'll see the Holy Land link. But now let's finish the message from Pastor Jeff's series, Faith Under Fire. It's called The Wheels of God's Justice. Pastor?
0: So they reject the authority of Christ and his word, and they have no sense of humility and respect. They reject authority and revile angelic majesties. Now, verse 9 is an interesting verse because it tells us something that we've never heard before anywhere else in Scripture. But Michael, the archangel, when he disputed with the devil and argued about the body of Moses, did not dare pronounce against him a railing judgment, but said, "The Lord rebuke you." Now, where is this coming from? There was an apocryphal work, really part of another big theological word, pseudepigrapha. It wasn't scripture, but it was familiar to the people in the first century. It's called the Assumption of Moses. And in the Assumption of Moses, there's an account of the devil and Michael arguing over the body of Moses. So Jude may be using that as an illustration, or it may have really happened. Either way, the people are going to follow with him. Well, he says that there was this incident where Michael the archangel disputed with the devil over the body of Moses. Now, Michael is not chopped liver. He's not low-rung angel. He's an archangel. He does battle with the devil in Revelation chapter 12, Michael and his armies against Satan and his armies, and Michael and his armies defeat Satan and his armies, and they throw him out of heaven. You know, in Job, he had access to heaven, to God, and he has a conversation with God in the book of Job. Now he's thrown out, and it's Michael who does it. But when Michael is disputing over the body of Moses, see, the Lord buried Moses. Nobody knows where Moses was buried. The Lord took him up to Mount Nebo. Remember, he said, you can't go into the promised land because you sinned against me. And Moses really committed the sin of death, because when he died, his strength was not abated nor his eyes dim. He was still in good shape, but God was done with his life. And he said, I'll take you up. You can see the promised land, but you can't go in there. And so he died there on Mount Nebo, and the Lord buried him. Now, here's the thing. The devil wanted his body for what purpose? So people would worship his grave. So it would be idolatrous. You remember the bronze serpent that Moses, by the Lord's direction, put on a pole? When the people were bitten by the serpents, they would look to this bronze serpent on a pole, and they would be healed. It's a picture of Jesus. Jesus said, and if I be lifted up from the earth, will draw all men to me. That bronze serpent was a picture of Jesus. Well, God used that one time And the people kept that bronze serpent on a pole, and they had it for centuries, and they worshipped it, and they called that bronze serpent Nehushtan. And Hezekiah, in his reforms and bringing Israel back to the God of the Bible, he destroyed Nehushtan. He smashed it because they had no business worshiping that at all. Well, the devil wants Moses' body for that, to get the people to be idolatrous. But here's the point. Michael does not stand up and say, "I rebuke you, Satan." He says, "The Lord rebuke you." And you know what else is amazing? Just mind-blowing? In Zechariah chapter 3, the Lord speaks to Satan, and the Lord says to Satan, "The Lord rebuke you, Satan." He doesn't say, "I rebuke you." He says, "The Lord rebuke you, Satan. Indeed, the Lord who has chosen Jerusalem rebuke you." Now, that's a word to all of us that we don't on our own start going after the devil. You don't revile angelic majesties. And Lucifer was the greatest angel God made. And you and I are no match for him. So we have to always turn that over to the Lord. The Lord rebuke you. Watch out for the guys that always seem to be going after the devil. It's a telltale sign that that person is who Jude is talking about. You have to be careful. These guys are abominable in their character. And then lastly, and I'll hurry along, the future for these guys is horrific. He says in verse 11, "Woe to them, they have gone the way of Cain. For they have gone the way of Cain, and for pay they have rushed headlong into the error of Balaam and perished in the rebellion of Korah." So he likes threes. So he had the threes in verse 8. They defile the flesh, reject authority, revile angelic majesties. And he says, "Woe to them, they have gone the way of Cain, the way of error of Balaam, and the rebellion of Korah." Now, let's look at Cain. Like murderous Cain, what's going to happen? These people will be exposed and humiliated. Cain is the guy that's talked about over and over in Genesis chapter 4. He's the first son of Adam and Eve. He killed his brother Abel because Abel's offering was accepted because he came God's way, brought a blood sacrifice. Cain, he came his own way, and God's not going to take you your own way. You want to sing Frank Sinatra's song, "I Did It My Way"? Well, that's where everybody who goes to hell did it his way. You can do it God's way and go to heaven, and you can do it your way and go to hell. "Woe to them, they have gone the way of Cain." The way of Cain is the way of woe. The way of Cain is the way of works. It's the way of, this is how I'm going to do it, God, and you're going to accept me. And God says, "Oh, no, I'm not." And Cain, in his anger, slew his brother Abel. And he basically said to God, "Okay, God, you want a blood sacrifice? I'll give you a blood sacrifice. It's the blood of Abel." And then the Lord said to Cain, "Where's your brother Abel?" He said, "I don't know. Am I my brother's keeper?" He said, "What have you done? The voice of your brother's blood is crying out to me from the ground. You are busted, pal. And you are a farmer, but the ground is not going to yield anything for you anymore." And he put a curse on Cain. And Cain was exposed and humiliated. His future was horrific. But not only like murderous Cain, like greedy Balaam. These false teachers, they sell their soul for money. And for pay, they have rushed headlong into the error of Balaam. Who was Balaam? It's really interesting. This guy Balaam, who was a prophet, he's given a lot of time and space in the book of Numbers. But Balaam was a prophet, P-R-O-P-H-E-T, for prophet, P-R-O-F-I-T. He was in it for the money. Peter says he loved the wages of unrighteousness. He was hired by Balak, the king of the Moabites, to curse Israel. And he wanted to do it because he wanted the money, but God wouldn't let him do it. But he kept pushing, and God says, "No, don't go." And then he kept pushing, "Well, I want to go." And they kept sweetening the deal. And so God finally let him go, but he wouldn't let him curse Israel, and he blessed Israel. But here's the thing about Balaam. He was a lover of money. False prophets, lovers of money. And lastly, like the rebellious Korah, they will come to a devastating end. You say, well, who is Korah? Korah was a Levite in Numbers chapter 16. A Levite, the tribe of Levi, assisted the tribe of Aaron. Aaron and his descendants were the priests. And the Levites assisted the priests in the things pertaining to God. But the Levite couldn't offer sacrifices. Only the priest could do that. And the Levite couldn't be a high priest because you had to be in the lineage of Aaron. And Korah was a Levite, and that wasn't good enough for him. He wanted to be a priest. And so he was upset at his position, and he opposed Moses and he opposed Aaron. Said, you've gone far enough. We're all holy. Everybody is holy. The whole congregation is holy. And he called out Moses, rebelled against Moses. Well, Moses said, okay, we're going to see who is from the Lord and who is not. And he said, come out the next day, you and your company, come with your priestly fire pans. You burn incense to the Lord. We'll see who the Lord says is his. And if you know the story of Korah, he came out with his whole family, stood there, and the ground opened up, swallowed him whole and all that he had, and closed up over him, and he went down alive into Sheol. I think God made a strong statement to the children of Israel that day, who is on the Lord's side? And Moses was doing everything that the Lord had commanded him to do, and Korah was rebellious. And Korah had a horrific end. Where does all this take us? And what do we glean from all of this? You say, well, Jeff, I'm not a false prophet. I'm not a tare among the wheat. Here's where it took me. How serious do we take the warnings from Scripture? You know, we have an idea that God is, he's just such a good, kind, loving God that he kind of winks at sin in our lives. He's not that concerned about the sin in our lives. He's very concerned about the sin in our lives. He doesn't wink at sin. God hates sin. And so until you and I'm speaking to myself, until we get serious about walking with God and saying no to the things of this world and the things of the flesh and put on the Lord Jesus Christ and make no provision for the flesh with regard to its lust. We live in a world saturated with the lust of the flesh, the lust of the eyes, and the boastful pride of life. Until we get serious about saying, I'm going to walk in the light as the Lord is in the light, we're not going to see God use our lives the way he wants to use us. And we're very susceptible to false teaching and false doctrine. Hey, solid food, Hebrews 5:14, is for the mature who, because of practice, have their senses trained to discern good and evil. So I want to leave you with this question. Are you taking the warnings from God's word seriously?
1: Well, it's so imperative that we do heed God's stern warnings in Scripture. I hope that these have been moving and stirring insights for you today on From His Heart. 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Thank you for joining us today on From His Heart. I'm Larry Nobles, inviting you to come back with us on Wednesday for the fourth message in this series. 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
1: I know this is going to come as a shock to you, but there were a lot of rumors in college that I was behind some practical jokes and pranks that happened while I was there. Huh. Hard to imagine, isn't it? I mean, probably it wouldn't have come as a total surprise to some of those folks if I finally ended up in the penitentiary. Well, fortunately, my sentence was only about 4 hours because I did end up at Alcatraz. Yep. Mm-hmm. Now, we had taken some young people out there to that famous prison in the middle of San Francisco Bay to do a special radio program. Of course, it's been some years since any prisoners were held there on what they called the Rock, but it is still quite a place to see. Now, while we were there, we experienced the awful claustrophobia of being locked in one of those little cells. The isolation of being in solitary confinement. Oh, for the closing segment of that program, we walked out of one of the prison gates and down to the rocks outside to overlook the bay. And one of the young people with us was walking out with me, and he made quite an observation because it was really a tremendously commanding view. He said, "Just think, there was only a wall between them and all this beauty." Huh. I'm Ron Hutchcraft, and I want to have a word with you today about you, God, and the wall. Our word for today from the Word of God, it's about just such a wall, one which might be keeping you from the beauty you were made for. Our word for today from the Word of God, Isaiah 59:2. It says, "Your iniquities," that's all the times we've done things our way instead of God's way, "your iniquities have separated you from your God. Your sins have hidden his face from you." Separation, that was the feeling we felt so strongly at Alcatraz. A person there was, in simple words, cut off from love, from freedom, from a beautiful world. In a sense, God is saying here that we are all prisoners in our own personal Alcatraz, cut off from him, from his love, from his peace, his heaven, which may account for an incurable loneliness that you've experienced over the years. Well, it turns out we're lonely for God, because our sin has built a wall between us and our Creator. In fact, you may very well have not needed me to realize there's a wall between you and God. You knew that. You could feel it. You felt it for a long time. Well, if that wall doesn't come down in time, it becomes a death sentence, separation from God that is irreversible and eternal. The wall that separates you from the beauty that God wants you to have can come down, but not because of anything you or I can do about it. Somehow our sins have to be removed and forgiven, and the death penalty has to be paid by someone who takes our place. In 1 Peter 3:18, the Bible says, "Christ died for our sins, the righteous," that's him, "for the unrighteous," that's you and me, "to bring you to God." What Jesus did on the cross was to take your rap. You did the sinning. Jesus did the dying. Which means the wall can come down the moment you put your total trust in Jesus to erase your sins from God's book and give you eternal life in place of eternal death. When the door opened that day in the prison we were in, we were so anxious to leave behind that darkness and that loneliness and to finally step out to where we could breathe free and enjoy the beauty just beyond the wall. Well, that's exactly what God wants you to experience today. He wants the wall between you and him to come down, and it can upon your invitation. This could be the day when you say, "Lord, I believe that some of those sins you were dying for on that cross, they were mine. And I turn from the running of my own life. You were meant to run it, and you will run it from now on. You came back from the dead. You are alive. And Jesus, because you died on the cross for me, I am yours." That's the moment the wall comes down, and you will experience all God has for you. Now, our website is here, and it's prepared for you to go to right now, and be sure you belong to Jesus Christ. Would you check it out? It's anewstory.com. Anewstory.com. Today, you're at the door. Jesus is on the other side, waiting to lead you out. Follow him, because it's really beautiful on the other side of the wall.
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6: Pam and I asked the question several years ago, like, what has really made our relationship work? You know, because it's easy to talk about theory.
7: Yeah, this is good.
6: But, like, what really made it work? And what we came up with was we decided early on to be tough on ourselves and tender on each other.
5: That's Bill Farrell, and he and his wife Pam are with us today on Focus on the Family with Jim Daly, and we're so glad you've joined us. I'm John Fuller.
7: John, you and I both know people that have hit the wall just a few months or years into their marriage. It just becomes a place that they're not as happy as they thought they would be. Some couples are facing that intense conflict right now, and if that's where you're at, we want to help. Focus is here for you, so please get in touch with us. We have so many great resources, including a marriage intensive. It's 4 days, typically, and you spend about 38, 40 hours working on your marriage. It's one of the best things that we have going here at Focus. It has a post 2 year survey of 80% of those couples still married and doing better. So I'm proud of that, and I will continue to talk about it from time to time. Oftentimes, husbands and wives, they just feel so disillusioned because their marital experience has not met their expectations. Mm-hmm. And today we're going to talk with a wonderful couple about how to really do marriage so much better.
5: Yeah, they've been married for over 40 years. Bill and Pam Farrell have been here a number of times, and they always get a great response from our listeners. We've got a couple of their books that are kind of paired together, a His and Hers edition of Marriage Meetups, a planner for couples who want a productive, passionate, and purposeful life, and we'll post more details about the Farrells and this bundled resource at our website.
7: Bill and Pam, welcome back to Focus.
8: So good to be here. Yay.
7: I love your enthusiasm.
6: Isn't that fun?
8: It is fun.
7: Well, let me ask Bill, is that fun?
6: Yeah, and it's genuine.
7: Like absolutely.
6: I told Pam early in our marriage, you cannot drink coffee because you came into the world pre-caffeinated.
7: That is very true. Pam is loaded with energy. Okay, so early this morning, I was getting ready for the show, and I was reading the prep, and Jean sat down to have a cup of coffee with me. And
8: nice.
7: She was saying, you know, I kind of explained the concept of marriage meetups, and she said, oh, I like that. And I was like, really? See, today's your chore is to win me over.
8: Awesome.
7: But my wife, she loved the idea. She said, we should do this.
8: Amen.
7: So I think we're going to be starting to do the marriage meetup weekly.
6: You mean we're Jean's advocates today?
7: Yes, absolutely.
6: This is an intervention.
7: This is the beatdown of Jim Daly. But, you know, frankly, that's what's funny. I mean, I think typically opposites marry. Not always. And I get that. But I think in this area, Jean really connected with the concept of having a weekly marriage meetup and talking things over. And I was like, I've got so many meetings. That's not a meeting I want to have. And that's probably something you encounter all the time,
8: right?
7: Oh,
8: it is. But, hey, it's got some upsides to this meeting that probably your other meetings do not have. Yeah.
7: That is well said. Invest wisely.
6: And, you know, John, in your introduction, you mentioned we've been married over 40 years, which – seems kind of impossible, like it gets here so fast, but we didn't write this book early, even though we've been doing this our whole marriage.
8: Right.
6: Well, because the reaction we get is, really? Is it that much work?
8: It's like homework.
6: Like really?
7: I feel so stupid right now.
6: And we, you know, we've been asking ourselves, okay, how do we do this in a way that people can relate to?
7: Mm-hmm.
6: Because when you say, hey, you should have a business meeting with your partner, like, and I do those. I have plenty of those. I don't want to do that with my spouse.
7: Right.
6: And when the whole COVID shutdown hit, you know, and everybody was just home, we thought, this is a good time to get this written.
7: Yeah, so, yeah. I mean, you guys have been practicing this for a long time.
6: Yeah, and the reason why I think people resist it is the big disruptor of intimacy is responsibility. So when you get married and you're, you know, you first add it, your responsibility is off on the side and you're just focused on each other. And then every year adds more responsibility.
7: Yeah.
6: And pretty soon it gets in the way of intimacy.
7: You know, I relate to Jean's enthusiasm. It's like for her, it's a solution to something she's, you know, wanting. You know, let's clarify exactly some of these things, et cetera. Well, let's get into it. How did the meetups, the marriage meetups, help you two with conflict and disagreements over parenting? Let's go right to the jugular.
8: Right? Yeah. I'm glad that we started doing a marriage meetup before we were parents, because even some of our discussions, we call it our Monday morning marriage meeting. That's what we called it.
7: And you do it on Monday, no less.
8: Yeah.
7: Okay, you're really winning me over here.
8: I know. Bill was a pastor, so Monday was our day off.
7: Okay.
8: So that's why it landed there.
7: Yeah.
8: He was a youth pastor when we first started. So some of our conversations were even about, like, when do we want to have kids? You know, how many? So sometimes you tackle some big issues, and sometimes it's the little annoying issues that you
7: tackle. Oh, give us one of those.
6: Let me give you a specific example. Yeah. So Pam and Zachary have this, like, connection to each other because they just get one another.
7: Yeah.
6: Zachary has a completely different personality from me, so I have to learn about Zach. I don't instinctively get him.
7: Mm-hmm.
6: So he's in high school, and we decide he needs to get a vehicle before he leaves to college. Well, for me, getting a vehicle is a very practical discussion. Like, sure, we need to find something that's practical, something that's reliable, something that will suit his needs. But Pam and Zachary have an emotional connection to this vehicle.
8: Right. Zach
7: a
8: wants
7: particular
8: a,
7: one.
8: Yeah, lifted truck, you know, with big wheels. Totally impractical. But
6: so I come to the meeting
8: and expresses himself.
6: And I'm thinking, we have to have a budget for this, this purchase. We have to have reasons why it's a good vehicle, and it needs to be relatively economical. Those are not the reasons that Pam's bringing to the
7: meeting.
6: That
7: sounds like a Honda or a Toyota to me.
8: Right, which our third son did drive.
7: Yes, right.
6: And the first time Pam said to me, we need to get him a truck or he's going to be mad for years.
7: Oh, now the leverage.
6: And I'm like, who cares if he's mad?
8: That and I'm like, honey, it's his person.
6: We're
8: it's like how
6: here.
8: He expresses himself. And, you know, he wants to make a statement. He lives big.
7: Okay.
8: He ended up getting a
6: scholarship.
8: So I'm sitting
6: in this meeting going, I trust Pam. And I know Pam understands Zach better than I do. But I don't like her reasoning.
7: I love this honesty.
8: But, you know, so we had that space that was set there, and we could take our time over a few weeks to make that decision. Yeah. And so we decided we did need to bring Zach into this, and he did need to have a budget and et cetera. So if he could find what he wanted under the budget that Dad said, yay, you could have your lifted truck.
7: That is the benefit of that. Let's talk about the three components of marriage
8: and
7: meetings.
8: And he still does a truck.
7: A lifted truck, no
8: he
7: less.
8: Does.
7: What are the three components?
6: So the first one, which I actually think is the most important one, is affirmation. Because
7: okay,
6: this
7: sense.
6: Meeting has to be different than every other meeting you have. Like when you go into a business meeting with business partners, you're not worried about the emotional climate of your relationship. You're not worried about when we're done with this meeting, are we going to like each other enough that we would like to make love to one another? Like those don't come up in business, hopefully. But in your marriage, in your marriage, those things are vital.
7: Like, yeah, absolutely.
6: Like I wanted to. Like, one of the things I learned early is I have to set a tone with Pam that says, the only reason I'm having this meeting with you is because I love you enough to connect my whole life to you. So the affirmation in this meeting starts with a prayer with one another and a compliment.
7: Hmm.
6: So either something I love about you that I've seen this week or a reminder of why I married you. So it sets the tone that I'm glad to be here because of who you are.
7: That's a beautiful example. That's affirmation. What's another? The other two?
6: So the habits? H is habits.
8: Yeah.
6: Because if you're going to organize your life, you have to develop habits. Like doing your budget, it's not an inspirational activity in life. Coordinating your calendar for the week is not an inspirational kind of thing. Identifying what projects you have to finish this week as a couple, those are just, that's the work of marriage. And if you can turn those into habits where it's not an insult that I asked you about your schedule this week. It's not an insult that we're talking about money. It's not a, hey, I hate the way you spend money and I want to tell you right now. It's how do we manage our money in a way that works? And if you develop those habits, it takes some of the emotional steam out of it.
7: Right.
6: Plus the other thing that I wish I'd known earlier in marriage is the general rule in life is that your emotions always follow your decisions.
7: Huh.
6: So if you can take the decisions of your marriage and turn them into habits where every week you're effective at making decisions together, it creates an emotional environment between the two of you that's satisfying. And if you're not good at making decisions, it builds resentment and it builds this kind of negative tone. So 20 years into marriage, you're like, we don't like each other. I don't know why.
9: Yeah.
6: It's probably because you weren't good at making decisions along the way. Mm-hmm. And so the emotional atmosphere just eroded.
9: Yeah, that's good.
8: And also a part of the habits is you pull forward anything that was not finished. So an unfinished decision, an unfinished, you know, attitude or heartache. You don't just like shove it under the rug. You just move it forward a week and say, okay, how are you feeling? Is this a good time to talk about it? And for Bill and I, the money thing, sometimes it's a longer discussion and sometimes it's like, okay, is this a week I can spend money or not? You know, it's real simple. Yeah.
6: And that's really helpful because there are some things in life you can't solve.
9: That's fair.
6: If you have a special needs child, you don't solve that child.
9: Right.
6: Pam mentioned we're in a tail end of caregiving. We couldn't solve my parents.
9: Right.
6: Their needs had gone higher than they used to be, and we have to endure it, not solve it. And if you can bring it forward, you can say, we just need to keep praying about this because we don't have a solution.
9: Right. And but, you know it's got some time limit, but you don't know how much time.
6: Right. But together, like one of the hardest things to maintain, I think, in marriage is the notion we're really better together.
9: Yeah, but it's a great goal.
6: Yeah, because
9: it's the right one.
6: As you get more responsibility, it tends to make you more independent. So saying, hey, we don't know what to do about this, but we're in it together.
9: Yeah.
6: It's a good way to remind
8: and
6: us.
8: And having a template, like the marriage meetup is like the actual template that we have used for 42 years. So these are the components that we've seen work for us. So we like to say coffee plus conversation equals connection. That's really what
9: for the non-caffeine people, you could have, you know, a nice ice water or some lemonade.
8: I have green tea now.
9: So that's affirmation and habits. Affection's the third. Describe affection.
8: And so one of the best parts is we decide what day we're going to have what we call red hot monogamy. Like, you know, there's the payoff. There's a business meeting for married couples. We like this.
9: Yes.
8: And so that's a part of the marriage meetup. But also it's bookend, that affection. Early on, you know, you give that prayer, that verse, that compliment. And at the end, we pray over each other and we thank each other for something we saw during the marriage meetup. And so it's bookends of love surrounded by a whole lot of productive work.
9: Mm-hmm. Yeah, it's good. I like it.
6: Right. And the affectionate part of marriage, early on, it's easy to do. But the longer you're married, the more deliberate it needs to be. So if you're going to keep dating your spouse, it's because you decided to.
9: Right.
6: If you keep expressing affection to one another in either private or public, it's because you chose to. And if you set a legacy for your kids and grandkids that they see that you're in love, it's because you chose to. Because, again, over time, you tend to fall into a rut if you don't fight it. And so keeping affection on the forefront. Like we never end a meeting with, okay, we're done.
8: No, no.
6: We always end it with, thank you for spending this time. Thank you for being this person right here in my life. And then pray for each other.
8: Then you need a kiss.
6: It sets a tone that, okay, we could have another one of these. Because if it ends tense, you're like, I'm not going
9: back there.
8: And we encourage couples to like do it in a place that's romantic to you. We had a little bistro under a tree with cute little lights, and you know that made it seem more romantic. Or might be your favorite breakfast place. That's what ours started out being, just our favorite breakfast place. Or it could be two cozy chairs, you know, in front of a fireplace. But make it some place to look forward to as well.
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9: You mentioned money, so let's go to that. I'm sure everybody's probably leaning in right now. That's one of the big issues in marriage, and we hear from so many people on this topic of finances and how to handle your finances. So what are those common approaches to money?
6: So before we share those, just let me quickly say one of the reasons why money is an issue is because money is emotional for everybody.
9: Huh.
6: Jesus even said, where your treasure is, there will your heart be.
9: Yeah.
6: Like most of us think it should be the opposite way around, you know, where your heart is, there your money is. Jesus says just the opposite. So we're all emotionally attached to money. And we begin to realize, well, that's why couples argue over money, is they're expressing who they are through the way they like to handle money.
8: So like some people, authority is what motivates them. And so these are the big decision makers. You know, oftentimes they'll run, you know, companies or be entrepreneurs. They're used to money as just a tool, you know, to make life work.
6: And people who love authority, like when they make a decision and people follow it, they like it. So they use money that way. They push their agenda and they get their decisions in play. Mm. And if everybody's on board with it, it works well. But not everybody is motivated that way. And the way I like to say, like, we don't necessarily marry opposites. I think we marry what we don't have.
7: Yeah.
6: So we fill in the gaps in our life. So people who are motivated by authority aren't going to marry people who are motivated by authority with money.
8: That would be a big clash.
6: Right. The second one is some people use money for attention.
8: That would be me. I love the look on my daughter-in-law's when I say, hey, I'm going to pay for us all to go to the spa or to get a pedicure. I love that my money can go to create family vacations, you know. So,
6: well, Jim, you can imagine. Like
7: I'm already imagining.
6: this was a big challenge for me.
8: Because I'm pretty spontaneous, too.
7: Yeah.
6: But she doesn't have bad ideas.
7: Right.
6: You know, so when she comes home and says, hey, Bill, look what I did for our kids.
7: You did what?
6: You know, part of me is like, man, our kids are, they're fortunate to have you as their mom, but what were you thinking?
8: And Bill's like, but that budget, like that wasn't even in the budget. Yeah. But I work really hard for my money. And finally, so.
6: And you know, we went to the financial seminars early in our marriage on how to budget your money, how to manage your money. And there was no chapter on what Pam was doing.
7: Yeah, okay. She's creating her own chapter.
6: Out of the box.
8: There were some rules, like anything over a certain amount, I had to ask, you know, we had to ask each other if that was okay. You know, so we kind of gave some honor to each other.
6: Right.
8: But the more I made my own money, the more I thought, oh, that's like a kind of a dumb rule. I should be able to spend my money.
7: So that's authority. What's the next one?
8: So that was attention.
7: Oh, that was authority and attention. And the third one.
8: Acceptance.
6: Right. And this is my primary approach. And I like when money is a non-issue. So I want I want our financial system to create peace. And she was looking for memories.
7: Yeah.
6: And if the memories came at the price of the peace, it was hard to enjoy the memory.
7: Mm-hmm. Yeah, that's a good way to
8: look at it. Out of honor to Bill, I knew he would have more fun if there were peace in the relationship.
7: Yeah.
8: So the marriage meetup is where we forged all that kind of stuff out.
7: Yeah, let me ask you this, because again, it's probably all of the hot topics in marriage this would apply to. But, you know, just listening to your ability to understand each other is critical. Because you could be the person or your spouse is the person that doesn't understand.
8: Right.
7: You know, you're conveying that I wanted to help Bill, and Bill saying the same of you. What about that relationship where they haven't matured to that level yet? It's still about me.
8: Right.
7: It's about my fund, and I'm negotiating way up.
8: Yeah.
7: And if you don't like it, we're going to have a problem.
8: Right. Then
7: what do you do
8: conflict.
7: With that when you're not looking at each other's best benefit?
6: Well, and Pam and I asked the question several years ago, like, what has really made our relationship work? You know, because it's easy to talk about theory.
7: Yeah, this is good.
6: But like, what really made it work? And what we came up with was we decided early on to be tough on ourselves and tender on each other.
7: That's good.
6: And what I would say to the person who's fighting
7: really
6: for their
7: good.
6: Agenda, like, like I know I could say it as like a relationship coach. It'd be hard to say this as a spouse, but as a relationship coach, I would say to that person, so do you want to be right or do you want to be married?
7: Mm.
6: Because sometimes it just takes being tough on yourself. And the assertive, you know, individual who thinks, well, if everybody lived like me, everybody would be better.
7: Yeah. Now, that may be the gold nugget. I mean, that just hits me really profoundly. So I appreciate that.
8: Yeah. Tender on yourself. That's right.
6: Because it's interesting. I kind of nuanced that saying of understanding because I concluded somewhere along the way, I'm never really going to understand Pam. But Romans 15:7 calls us to accept one another just as Christ accepted us.
7: Right.
6: And I realized I don't need to understand Pam. I just need to accept how she's wired and learn how to work with her.
8: Mm-hmm. And to be tender on the other. Philippians 1:7 says, it's right that I feel this way because I have you in my heart.
7: Yeah.
8: And really the marriage meetups just help couples keep each other in their hearts.
7: Well, and I so appreciate
8: that.
7: Yeah, I think the discipline of it, and even like what we're said at the beginning where Jean was just, oh, that'd be awesome. You know, she was all in. Let me ask you in that regard, a newly married couple at your church was avoiding serious conversations. That's probably very typical. You get married again with these high expectations of what it's going to be like, and now it's not. And you're going, what happened? How did meetups help that particular couple, which again represents so many.
8: Right. So we have this sweet friend, and they're dear friends of ours. And they both had spouses that had left them for another person, mm-hmm. you know, so there's woundedness on both sides. And so they know that going in, and they know that there's triggers that they're going to be set off, but they also want to have their marriage be a light to others. And so they said, Pam and Bill, we know that you guys have this Monday marriage meetup and we want to try it. And so they were the first people to buy the marriage meetups when they came out. And I love what happened is they said that it helped them avoid some of the things that happened in their first marriage.
7: Oh, interesting.
8: That set off triggers.
7: Yeah.
8: They were equipped so they could kind of see the landmine coming and be like, oh, okay, so this is how we should manage it in a new and different way. And so now they are marriage mentors teaching and training other couples, yeah. especially couples that have had hurt and pain.
7: No, that's really, really good. Bill, let me ask you, when you were in your late 20s together, I think Pam had some career options mm-hmm. and decisions.
6: Yeah.
7: And this, you know, in Christian circles today, a lot of people don't understand that this is a dilemma because you're usually two people working.
6: Yeah.
7: You know, for all the reasons that we know to make finances work and the household run, often both people need to be working, and we've got to make room for that and talk about how to do that functionally. So what happened in your case with you?
6: Well, we were living in Southern California, and I was pastoring. We had two little kids and one on the way.
7: Yeah.
6: And we realized we need to increase our income. We're just at a place we can't afford what we're doing on one income, but we feel called to this area. And on top of that, I know Pam is a very talented lady. Not only did I want her to have a career because our finances needed it, but she has a lot to say. She's very talented, and I knew she was going to want to do something productive. And so now we got this tense conversation going on. Does Pam get a job when we have three kids, and how do we manage all of that? Or do we chase the dream? Because I knew Pam wanted to be a writer. Like, Pam wrote her first book at 8 years old.
7: Right.
6: Like, I knew she was, in her heart, she's a writer. So I'm thinking, okay, how do we do this? You know, how do we make this work? Because we looked at what it would take to get her started in a writing career.
8: I had to finish my education.
6: And it's a slow rollout.
7: Mm.
6: Like, it's not like she's going to start writing tomorrow, start bringing home a paycheck. It's going to be a slow rollout.
7: Uh-huh.
8: A few years.
6: Or she could start working and get an income going.
7: Uh-huh.
6: And if we didn't have a structured way to work through that, I think we would have had some pretty tense moments.
8: Yeah.
6: So if we had narrowed it down and just said, you just need to get a job because our family needs you just need to get a job.
8: Because in midst of all this, we were building a house too. Oh, so gee. We like had emptied
7: stress
8: the coffers.
7: Yeah, what other thing could we
8: exactly.
7: add to this? Yeah.
8: So Caleb is born. Bill had first said, let's finish your education. So Caleb was born. I take a year off, but then my passion for writing and speaking and creating a women's ministry globally just like shifts on. And Bill, he's like struggling with that passion. But at one of our marriage meetups, he said, Pam, I believe in you and I believe in the dream that's on your heart. And I don't want you to shortcut. I want you to develop that writing gift. And so
6: can I say just something?
8: Mm-hmm. Real? Yeah.
6: Because I think, especially as Christian couples, there comes a point in your marriage where you have to ask, are we going to walk by faith?
8: Yes.
6: Or are we going to take control? Because, you know, we teach all the time that God gives people gifts. And I saw this gift in Pam. And I thought, if we develop this gift, it's going to be a walk of faith.
7: Yeah.
6: Because it's not clear how the first 2 or 3 years are going to work out.
7: Mm-hmm.
6: And so we're looking at this situation where I'm thinking, okay, if I think walking by faith is valuable, like, it's got to become important now.
7: Yeah.
8: And so Bill said, okay, we have $25 left in our account. You said this writer's conference costs $25. We're going to take that. And I want you to go to this writer's conference.
6: And she was still nursing.
8: And I know you're nursing.
7: Oh,
8: so I'm going to, like, you go down and I'll bring the baby down for a first break and you can nurse Caleb. And then I'll take the boys to the beach and then I'll bring them back at lunch and you can nurse Caleb. And then I'll take them to the park and I'll bring them back at second break in the afternoon and you can nurse Caleb. Then I'll take them home and I'll feed them. And by that time, you'll be back home to
7: That's awesome.
8: Nurse Caleb. That's what happened at the conference, because I was like praying, Lord, what do you want me to write about? And I was chatting at the different tables with different publishers and about what I should write about. And every one of them saw what my husband did and said, you need to write about love. You need to write about relationships, because this is unusual.
9: It's so good. Hey, right at the end here, I've got to ask you this for those couples that are really struggling. So how would you encourage husbands or wives who feel disillusioned and maybe even disappointed in their marriage? Is this the magic bullet? Is this the thing that's really going to do it?
8: We have seen the Marriage Meetup be a wonderful template to move couples forward in their maturity towards one another and their maturity with God. Yeah. Really, if you ask Bill and I, what's the secret sauce to your marriage for 42 years, oftentimes we'll refer back, oh, Marriage Meetup is a big part of that secret sauce. But the verse behind it is what was carved on our wedding presents, and that is, we love because He first loved us. And so growing in your relationship with God is going to help you grow in your relationship with your mate.
9: Yeah, no, that's good. Creates the foundation.
8: Right.
9: And that's important. Mm. And this is such a great concept, Marriage Meetups. Thank you for the work that you're doing and developing this tool. And I'm sure a lot of couples are thinking, we could do meetups like you're describing. It's so practical and a wonderful way to focus on the positives in your relationship. Let us help you do that. Make a monthly pledge of any amount to focus on the family, and we'll put this pair of books into your hands, one copy for you and one for your spouse, so you can work on your meetups together. I think that's kind of fun. Of course, a monthly pledge helps keep you connected to the work we're doing here at the ministry. You're part of it, saving souls and doing so much more. And it also balances out our budget for the entire year so that we're more equipped to respond to the literally hundreds of thousands of couples who contact us for help.
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9: Bill and Pam, again, thanks for being with us. So much fun.
8: Oh, God bless you. Thank you. Love Focus on the Family.
9: That's very kind.
5: And thank you for being with us as well. 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
10: But the child who's coming out today has been carrying this for days, weeks, months, and years, and are typically further down the road than the parent has any clue of.
9: Yeah.
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9: Yeah.
5: That's next time on Focus on the Family with Jim Daly. 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I'm John Fuller, inviting you back next time as we once more help you and your family thrive in Christ.
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16: Hello, everybody, and welcome back into Life, Love, Faith, and Family. And we are sitting backstage here in Garland, Texas at the Curtis Colwell Center. We have over 4,000 women packed out in an arena at our Extraordinary Women Tour. It's the 2026 By Still Waters Tour. Women coming and gathering together to grow in relationship with God, but also to grow and strengthen community with one another. And today we get the opportunity of sitting backstage before she takes the stage as our closer this afternoon with Miss Sheila Walsh. Sheila's an author, a Bible teacher, a three-time Grammy nominee, come on, Sheila, and television host who has spoken to over 6 million people around the world. She co-hosts several shows, including Praise and Better Together on TBN, America's most watched faith and family channel. Sheila's books have sold nearly 6 million copies as well, include bestsellers like It's Okay Not to Be Okay and The Hope of Heaven. Sheila, my friend, it's always great to see you. Thank you for joining me again.
17: Zach, A, I love you, and B, I think my husband wrote that. He always makes it sound like, you know, I think there's 5 million copies of those books in our garage, probably.
16: Well, let me tell you, Ms. Sheila, you have continued to impact my life. I'm so grateful for you. You know how much my family adores you guys.
17: I adore your family.
16: We're so grateful for you and that you're here. But as we begin, as I mentioned, we're backstage here. You're about to take the stage this afternoon, and I know God has placed a pressing word on your heart. Would you just share, just for a few minutes, maybe what He has imprinted on you that you want to impact us with?
17: One of the things I want to ask the women this afternoon is, why does it matter what you call yourself? How you identify yourself. You know, looking around the crowd, there's women there who are divorced, who had an abortion, who are dealing with anxiety, depression, all sorts of life. And that's how they label themselves. But I read something interesting. I'm a real geek. Amazon Prime probably owes me a boat by now because I just, you know, if I find a new commentary or something that dives deep into scripture, I love it. And I wanted to understand something. You remember when Moses was told to call to tell Pharaoh to let the children of Israel come out of Egypt. Yeah. And, you know, he resists. And the very final plague was the death of the firstborn son of every family in Egypt, of every member of the livestock, everything. But what he told the children of Israel was that they should sacrifice a lamb and then take a hyssop branch and put the blood on the top of the doorpost and the sides. And I found myself thinking, I think if I wanted to be noticed, I think I would put a big X on the door. So why did you do that? But what I began to understand was they had lived in Egypt now for 400 years. You pick up the habits of the culture you live in. And Egyptians believed in the afterlife, but they believed your name mattered. And so what they would do is statues, everywhere they would have their names engraved, and they would have their names engraved above the house. Wow. And the Israelites had picked up that habit too. Their name would be engraved on the top of the house. And I think what God was saying that night was, you know, your name's not going to save you, but the blood of Jesus Christ is going to save you. Wow. And so that blood covered their name and was a promise of who was to come that would cover every single one of us.
16: Wow, what a pressing word, right? That of identity, mm-hmm. that God knows your name, but it's the blood that he has shed on our behalf. Not that what you could do or not do, but what's been done through the cross that gives us hope, the hope even of heaven. Sheila, I want to share just a little bit and kind of unpack your story here for a moment. But before we even get there, you talk about identity. We live in a time, I think, where there's a lot of identity confusion. Mm-hmm. A lot of people are struggling. There's a lot of challenge. There's a lot of fear. There's a lot of pain. There's a mental health disaster that we're in. And I so appreciate your advocacy for mental health, obviously. We have

0: took her own life. And she was a beautiful young girl from a Christian family, from our church, loved. But somehow she'd been made to feel at school that she wasn't all the things that they were valuing. You know, she wasn't thin enough. She wasn't whatever. And the thing is, Satan, I mean, our enemy, Paul makes it so clear when he writes to the church in Ephesus, listen, people, understand who you're fighting here. We are in a battle, a spiritual battle. And what we know about the enemy is he is a liar and a father of lies. And unless we replace those lies with the truth of the Word of God, when growing up in Scotland, we're big on wallpaper. I have no idea why, but we wallpaper every room. And trying to take wallpaper off, I don't know if you've ever tried to do it. It is so hard to get it off. I think it's the same with our mind. I think God wants to re-wallpaper our minds, to scrape off those lies and replace them with the truth of the Word of God. The other thing I found fascinating was I've always loved Psalm 46:10, be still and know that I am God. I learned that as a teenager, but it kind of confused me because I'd be like, okay,
1: I'm waiting.
0: I'm here and I'm still and I'm knowing you're God. Now what? And I just didn't understand it. And a lot of people see it as, I mean, they adopt that verse almost as I take my candle into my devotional space. But you need to read the whole psalm. It's a war psalm. The way it starts off, it's like nations are falling apart. The world is on fire. And the actual Hebrew root of the word be still means let go. It's saying to people who are trying to white knuckle it through their life, let go and surrender because he is God and he is good and he is in control.
1: Wow. Amen to that. Sheila, God uses you and your voice in a powerful way. And why I think he does is because you're so vulnerable and you're so authentic. Like you're so real, right? That's really what you are all about. You just want to have a voice for such a time as this to remind people that they're not alone in their pain. They're not alone in their sorrow. They're not alone in their grief. But when you go through such pain, and we've experienced such deep trauma, the process of healing is going to take a lot of time. It's going to take the right people. It's going to take continuing to surrender yourself and your journey over to God. What did this journey of healing begin to look like for you?
0: That's a great question, Zach. And honestly, it was a few things. Number one, first of all, my psychiatrist wanted to put me on medication. And I was like, no, thank you. I don't want your happy pills. I don't want to wander around talking to some imaginary dog and drooling on myself. And he said, no, those are street drugs. We don't do those in here. He explained to me basics of brain chemistry, that I simply was not producing enough serotonin. And he said, this will bring you to a level when you can begin to deal with what's going on in your life. So I spent a month in that hospital, and it was... Sometimes God will take you to prison to set you free. I mean, honestly, it's one of my, I'm so grateful for that. And the interesting thing, Zach, was we were in a small group. There was maybe 10 of us at the time, and it was a Christian unit within a psych hospital. And one was a pastor who had a secret life, homosexual, had contracted the AIDS virus and given it to his wife, felt his life was over. One was a missionary, and she didn't speak till the very last day. I kept thinking, what is up with you? She just sat there and never said a word until the very last day when she picked up her chair and she threw it across the room. And I was like, all righty, here we go. And I found out the reason she'd become a missionary was she was raped when she was 12 by her sister's husband, and she thought it was her fault. So she said, I'll become a missionary and just to show you that I'm sorry. And she hated it. And she'd ended up in that place. So community was huge for me. I call it the companionship of brokenness. Wow. Or as my friend Brennan Manning used to say to me, those whose cheese keeps falling off their crackers. That was me. But then after, I continued with counseling. And to this day, I still do. Not all the time. But if I hit an issue, or say my husband Barry and I are going through an issue in our marriage, we've been married 31 years and I adore him. But every now and again, we get stuck at something. I love just the input of a godly counselor and also being part of a local church.
1: Yes.
0: I think when COVID happened, I mean, I loved the first few months of COVID because I was used to traveling.
1: Yeah.
0: I stayed in my pajamas for like 3 months.
1: Right, slowed us down.
0: And then I remember thinking, that's probably not good. So then I had daytime pajamas and nighttime pajamas.
1: There we go. It's changed.
0: But, you know, you can get in.

0: a habit of thinking, you know, I can just sit at home with a cup of coffee and I'll watch church. It is not the same.
1: That's right.
0: Scripture tells us, do not neglect meeting together as time draws nigh. So I think being part of the local body, and then also having what I call a safe sisterhood. I have three women in my life who know everything about me, and I know everything about them.
1: Yes.
0: And we jump on a Zoom call once a month. And honestly, sometimes, like, 2025 was hard for me. I went through a year of struggling again. I was taking the same medication, but I was struggling. And so sometimes I would say to them, girls, I'm not joining you today. And they would be, get your butt in that seat and get on the call. And we would pray for one another and talk to each other. Then one of them went through cancer journey. We were there for her. I think it's so important to have one or two people in your life you trust that you can tell the truth to.
1: Yes.
0: That are not going to go share it with everybody else as a prayer request, but will hold you accountable and remind you of what is always true, no matter what might be true for a moment.
1: So powerful. Safe sisterhood.
0: Yeah.
1: A band of brothers.
0: Yeah.
1: Whatever it is, finding people in your life that you can go to, that you can be real with, honest with, authentic with, because we can't do this life alone.
0: No.
1: The very first thing that God said was not good. Genesis 2:18 was to that man be alone.
0: Yes.
1: We need people in our lives. My dad would remind me, I say it often, he would always tell me as a kid, Zach, you can't do life alone because you're just not that good. And he would remind me, nobody is, because we weren't made to do life that way.
0: Yeah.
1: Sheila, I'm just thinking about you and your story from the 700 Club, where maybe it was a little bit more of that performance mindset of I have to do these things. I have to honor God so that way he's proud of me. That way he won't abandon me, to now what you're doing by continuing to lead all of these shows, Better Together and Praise on TBN. I'm just interested, like, how has the mindset shifted as your identity has been found and rooted and anchored in God throughout this healing journey?
0: One of the most liberating things for me, I was doing a study of all four Gospels to see how many stories are in all the Gospels, how many stories are in just two Gospels, or maybe just like Luke is the only one who records that Jesus sweat blood, because he was a doctor. That was significant to him.
1: Yeah.
0: But I found that the story of the feeding of the 5,000 is in all four Gospels. And I'm like, okay, so what's the big deal about that, Lord? So I read it in all the different translations, all the different Matthew, Mark, Luke, and John. And I noticed one thing, that when Jesus says to the disciples, you know, these people are hungry, you need to feed them. They say, Lord, if we worked for a year, we can't make enough money to feed this. Because if there's 5,000 men, there's at least 8,000 or 9,000 people.
1: That's right.
0: And let's face it, if you've got women there, you've got snacks. I mean, trust me, there was food on the hillside, but nobody felt it was enough. But what Jesus asked Philip is, what do you have? And this little boy offered up his lunch, because he doesn't ask us to do everything. He just says, what do you have? And then he does what only he can do. He blesses it and he breaks it and he feeds his people.
1: You know, when I think about that passage of scripture, I was in a plane flying down actually to our first E-Woman of the Year in Jacksonville. And while I was on the way down, I was reading Mark chapter 8. And it was the reference of right after he had fed the 5,000, Jesus is then teaching and preaching of the good news. And all of these people, and it's about 4,000 they approximate. And Jesus has just what? 7 loaves of bread. And the disciples are thinking to themselves, like, how in the world is he going to feed 4,000 people with 7 loaves? And I'm thinking to myself, did he not just do this with 5,000? You know what I mean? Just a couple of days prior in front of these same dudes.
0: Yeah.
1: And they're questioning him. And he's able to feed them. And there's actually now 7 baskets of abundance after he feeds the 4,000 this time. It says immediately after. Scripture literally makes it a point to say immediately after. He gets done teaching. They get on a boat and they're going out and they're fishing. They're going on a journey. And the disciples are like, they're grumbling underneath their breath at one another and they're mad about something. And Jesus knows what they're mad at, but you know, he always asks because he wants to hear specifically from them. And they said they're mad because they had forgotten their bread. They only had 1 loaf. And they're like, how are we going to share 1 loaf amongst ourselves? And they're mad at each other. And Jesus asked them this question. Do you not remember?
0: Wow.
1: Like, have you already forgotten? Because
0: you know,
1: if you have
0: never noticed that verse,
1: then you're missing the point.
0: Wow.
1: This idea of, I just did these things in front of you, but how quickly we are to forget.
0: Oh,
1: I think those are the two biggest things that Satan uses, right? Fear and forgetfulness
0: yeah.
1: to get us to a breaking point in our lives where we feel like we have to do life on our own. I want to transition for a moment about this idea of not forgetting the hope of heaven and how this hope has transformed your life. It's transformed your mindset. It's transformed your teaching. It's transformed everything that you do to really reshape the way that you now live your life. How does, Sheila, the hope of heaven transform the way that we should ought to live?
0: Changes everything. Mm. When I was a teenager, obviously I wanted to go to heaven because it's preferable to the alternative. But I remember thinking, it's going to be so boring. So I actually said to my mom one day, I'm about 16, and I say, Mom, I know this probably won't happen, but if by any chance I die before you, will you bury me with some books? She's like, why do you want to be buried with books? I'm like, well, just have something to read when I get up there. I had so little understanding of what heaven was really like. Every single longing in our human heart. I'm thinking of my mom. She wanted to be a teacher, but her dad had Alzheimer's, so she left school at 15 to help take care. I believe that in heaven, we're not just going to be floating around singing Kumbaya and he'll be coming around the mountain. We will live the life that we were always designed and called to live, but perfectly. Artists will paint with colors we've never seen. Musicians will write with notes that we've never heard before. And we'll get to rule and reign with Christ. There's a little verse that people often quote, and it's like, Jesus said, well done, good and faithful servant. And I wanted to know, well, when did he say that? He said it in Matthew 25, at the Olivet Discourse, when he's on the Mount of Olives with his disciples, and the end is near. And he tells them the story of a master goes away, and he gives to one servant 5 talents, gives to one 2, and he gives to one. And when he comes back, the one who had 5 now has 10. And Jesus says, well done, good and faithful servant. Enter into the joy. The one who had 2 now has 4. He says exactly the same to him. Mm. He doesn't say, well, it's not quite as good as 10. He says, well done, good and faithful servant. But the one who has 1 buried it. And the only way to understand the story for me is to read what he says to the master. I don't think you're fair. I think you're unkind. I think you want to take what you know, what you haven't put in. I think you're cruel. I think when you misunderstand the character of God, it impacts the whole way you live your life. Mm. Whereas when you understand, it doesn't matter if God has given you 2 talents or 102 talents. All he'll ask is, what did you do with what I gave you?
1: Come on. I think so often, Sheila, we have an improper theology of suffering.
0: Oh, yeah.
1: I'm thinking of Romans 8:28. It's a promise that so many of us know. It's the bumper sticker we put on the back of our cars. We know that all things work together for the good of those who love God and who have been called according to his purpose. And that word good, I think we have a different definition sometimes than God does. When we hear the word good in just our carnal minds, we think of like easy, comfortable, convenient, successful, all of these things that come to mind when you hear the word good. But then God defines it in the very next verse, in verse 29 of Romans chapter 8. It says, for those he foreknew, he also predestined that we would be conformed to the image of his son. So whatever might conform us to the image of Christ ultimately can be used for our good and his glory. And so we have to begin to shift the way that we see things, shifting our perspective. And I'm just thinking about heaven. There's a lot of people out there, Sheila, who feel like they don't have much hope. And they feel like they're desperate for healing because all they've experienced is maybe what they would perceive as hurting. To the person out there, do you believe that we experience full and complete healing when we enter the gates of heaven?
0: Absolutely. One of my dearest friends on earth, we met, 40 years ago, Joni Erickson Tada.
1: Yes.
0: I was a rocker back then. I had short purple hair and a leather jacket, and she had on this beautiful suit and a silk scarf. We immediately bonded. Mm-hmm. Our hearts, I just love her. And we've talked about that. She said, the amazing thing is, the first time she'll get to run will be into the arms of Jesus.
1: Wow.
0: You know, and I think of my friend Jennifer Rothschild, where she's blind, and she said, but the first person I'll get to see will be the face of Jesus. Whatever you're living with right now. And that's why, you know, when Paul says these are light and momentary troubles, when I read that at first, I thought, well, hang on a minute, Paul. Some of this stuff's not light and momentary. Some of it's really hard. But there's a little clue given, because he was taken and given a vision of heaven. He says, whether I was actually in my body or out my body, I don't honestly know. But he saw things and he heard things that he was not allowed to talk about, but it changed everything. And so because of what he saw, he could say, hold on.
1: Hold on.
0: These are light, and once you see what's waiting for us, these are light and momentary troubles.
1: It's the same as the book of Job, when Job is going through all this doubting and this wrestling, and he's lost everything. I mean, you can only imagine the grief and the mourning and just the hardship that he's trying to navigate in his life. But in the last chapter, after God finally, Job gives God the opportunity to speak, and God, he slams him, to be completely honest with you, right? He's telling him, he's reminding him of who he is and the power that he holds and possesses. But then in chapter 42, the last chapter of the book in verse 5, Job says, you know what, God, I had heard of you with my ears, but now I have seen you with my eyes. Even in the midst of great pain, he had seen the goodness of God. My dad would always say that it's moments of powerlessness that draw us closer to and reveal the character of God's heart the most. Mm-hmm. Sheila, you have continued to impact, as I mentioned, countless lives with your testimony, which is one of the most powerful, impactful testimonies I have ever heard to date. And I'm so grateful, again, by the way that it moves me. But with these books, with your testimony, you've also accompanied a lot of different resources, different kind of workbooks, and just the Bible studies, 8-week studies that just help walk us alongside of the Lord to deepen our relationship with God. I'm thinking of Holding On When You Want to Let Go, Praying Women, It's Okay Not to Be Okay, but most recently, this Hope of Heaven, a Bible study series. Help us understand what is unique about these studies and how are they a good partner and pair to the books themselves.
0: One of the things I love about an event like eWomen is, you know, after I speak, I'll get to hang out in the concourse and actually talk to people face to face. When I write a book, you know, and you put it out there and you think, gosh, I wish I could sit down and have a cup of coffee with you, because you must have questions. You know, one woman, I wrote something in a book and I bumped into her in the mall and she said, you wrote something in a book that's not true. And I said, oh, wow, tell me. She said, you said God's all powerful and you said God is loving. And I said, why are those not true? She said, because I've buried two sons. Mm-hmm. So you're going to have to choose one, lady. Either he's good or he's powerful. He can't be both. Mm-hmm. And I sat with her for a couple of hours, and it was amazing time together. But the Bible study is a way of trying to unpack the stuff, you know, because we can share things in a book, but it's then saying, okay, but what does God's word say about that? Because, you know, I've lived a lot of years, but I'm a human being. I'm frail. I will get to heaven and think, oh, that didn't matter. Oh, I thought that was a big deal, God. Mm-hmm. But the word of God will never fail us. So being able to unpack the word of God with people, it feels much more like I'm sitting down with you having a cup of tea.
1: I love that. Sheila, where can our audience go to find out not just more about you, but maybe to pick up a copy of your book, but also one of these Bible studies?
0: You can go to Amazon.com. But also if you go to SheilaWalsh.com, I think most of the Bible studies there are free. So you don't even have to buy the book. If you love just that. Want to do the Bible study, do the Bible study.
1: SheilaWalsh.com. Sheila, how I want to wrap up our time together today is, again, I always love to allow our guests to share a pressing word that God has placed on their heart for such a time as this. But specifically, who I'm thinking of today is somebody out there who's been moved, who's been touched and encouraged by your testimony, but then they continually are looking at their circumstances and maybe they're questioning, is God real? Is he good? Is he for me? Does he see me? Does he hear me? Does he love me? They're disappointed. They're discouraged. They're depleted with the life that they're currently living. What's just a final word of hope that you would give that person listening today?
0: You know, one of the things I think is fascinating is when you begin, the more you begin to understand who God is and his character, the more you can let everybody else off the hook in your life. Mm-hmm. So often we think, I'm in this situation because that person did that or that person did that. If you read through the book of Genesis, when you get to Genesis 50, and finally, you know, you know Joseph, he was a young teenage kid who had more insight than wisdom, you know, told his brothers, you're all going to bow down, it'll be amazing. And they despise him and they throw him into a well, they traffic him to Egypt. He's lied about there. He ends up in prison. And at each single devastating place, it says, and God was with him. We tend to think, well, if God's with me, I'm getting out of here. No, and God was with him. And at the end, he's able to say to his brothers, look, I know you meant this for evil. He didn't pretend, no, I know it was a misunderstanding. He said, I get it. You meant this for evil. But God intended it for good, for the saving of many.
1: 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You are a gift to our family. You are a gift to our ministry here at Extraordinary Women and the American Association of Christian Counselors. 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I hope you know how much we love and appreciate you.
0: Thank you, Zach, and you are doing a fantastic job.
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6: When Jesus hung on the cross, several dramatic, miraculous events took place to prove that Jesus was indeed God's eternal Son. First, beginning at high noon and after 3 hours, intense darkness enveloped the landscape. This event was both a warning of judgment to come and a message of hope. In terms of judgment, Zephaniah predicted that the day of the Lord would be a day of wrath, and a day of darkness and gloom, a day of clouds and blackness. But in terms of hope, Jesus was dying on the cross for the sins of the whole world. But notice the next miracle.
7: Jesus shouted again with a loud voice and gave up his spirit. Suddenly, the curtain of the sanctuary was split in two from top to bottom. The earth quaked, and the rocks were split. The tombs were also opened, and many bodies of the saints who had fallen asleep were raised. And they came out of the tombs after his resurrection, entered the holy city, and appeared to many.
6: These were indeed incredible manifestations of God's power. And as a result of these miracles, even those who were guarding Jesus said, "This man really was God's son." Well, this raises a very practical question. How should these miracles impact our own lives as believers? The answer is clear. We should be intensely motivated to proclaim that Jesus is indeed God's eternal Son, and He is the Savior of all those who put their faith in Him. Have you put your faith in Jesus Christ as your personal Savior? You can do so today and inherit eternal life.
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8: Jesus is not going to serve the copy. He's not going to serve the shadow when he has been exalted to the right hand of God and is in the reality. Jesus would never minister in the shadow and the copy. We never see Jesus doing so. Now, we see him go in the temple and share the word, but he never ministered as a priest.
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10: Yes, we do, Dave, and it's so important that we understand this New Covenant. 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
8: He said it's finished on the cross, by the way. And so back in our passage, now the main point which has been said is this. We have such a high priest who has taken his seat at the right hand of the throne of majesty in the heavens, a minister in the sanctuary and in the true tabernacle which the Lord pitched, not man. He's saying Jesus is ministering right now in the true tabernacle. He's not ministering in the copy. He's not ministering the earthly copy. He's ministering in the reality. Jesus ministers in the reality, having sat down at the right hand of God. And he still ministers right now, but not a ministry of salvation that is done. We believe in him for the finished work, but he now ministers as our great high priest. He intercedes for us, and we can boldly come before his throne, right? We see that. We have a high priest who can sympathize with our weaknesses, yet without sin, right? Tremendous. So he says here that Jesus ministers in the real heavenly sanctuary, in the sanctuary, and he says in the true tabernacle. Now, he's not saying that the tabernacle on earth is false. He's saying true in relationship to the shadow. The shadow is not the actual sanctuary. The true sanctuary is in heaven. The shadow was a picture on earth, as we'll say. And then notice, he starts, and again, this is kind of complex. Remember how earlier in Hebrews he says, I got to stop because you can't get this because you're dull of hearing, right? It's complex, so pray that God gives us understanding. Notice in verse 3 here, we see the author answers a hypothetical question. If Jesus is in heaven having finished his sacrificial work, is his high priestly work done also? That's a reasonable question. If he's in heaven, it's all done. Is he done with everything? Well, no. He's going to explain using the shadow and then pointing to the reality. Verse 3, for every high priest is appointed to offer both gifts and sacrifices. Hence, it is necessary that this high priest also have something to offer. Very interesting. Well, if Jesus has already offered the blood sacrifice for our sins, which he has, which those sacrifices in the Old Testament pointed to, right? If he's already done that, now what has he to offer as a high priest? Very interesting question. Because the priests of the Old Testament, they would offer the sacrifices which pointed to symbolic forgiveness, and they would also offer gifts and offerings. And the implication here is that he's going to do the same and does the same. Because he says here, for every high priest is offered both gifts and sacrifices. In chapter 5, we see that every high priest is taken among men on behalf of men in things pertaining to God in order to offer both gifts and sacrifices for sins. That's what they did. So now Jesus, does he minister and mediate in the same way? Well, first of all, not concerning sacrifice, it's finished. He is not ministering by sacrificing himself. It's already done. But, however, we see there were gifts that were offered up that had nothing to do with sin. They were offerings in the Old Testament, a picture of thanksgiving, a picture of a free will offering to the Lord. Most likely the meal offerings and thank offerings. And so he says here, middle of verse 3, hence it is necessary that the high priest also have something to offer. Now the verb is in the present tense, not past. This implies that Jesus mediates our offerings of praise and thanksgiving to the Father. Part of his ministry right now, there's one mediator between God and man, it is Jesus. The implication is Jesus is our high priest. He is mediating for us. He is still ministering for us, in a sense. Verse 4, we'll keep going here. Now, if he were on earth, speaking of Jesus, he's at the right hand, right? He would not be a priest at all, since there are those who offer gifts according to the law. Now, see, he doesn't say sacrifices. He's not talking about gifts. According to the law. Who serve a copy and shadow of the heavenly things, just as Moses was warned by God when he was about to erect the tabernacle. For see, he says, that you make all things according to the pattern which was shown you on the mountain. So, If Jesus' ministry was on earth now, he would not be a priest at all. And what's he talking about here? Since those who offer gifts offer according to the law. Jesus couldn't be a priest on earth right now, and he never was a Levitical priest. He is from the tribe of Judah. If Jesus was on earth, it's a hypothetical statement. Right now, he could not offer these things because he was not of the order of the Levites. Okay? So first of all, he wouldn't be qualified under the law, being from Judah, not Levi. Secondly, and more importantly, those priests on earth, verse 5, serve a copy and a shadow. Jesus is not going to serve the copy. He's not going to serve the shadow when he has been exalted to the right hand of God and is in the reality. Jesus would never minister in the shadow and the copy. We never see Jesus doing so. Now, we see him go in the temple and share the word, but he never ministered as a priest according to Levitical order. That's what he's saying. He would never do so because it is a shadow. He says here, so don't misunderstand it here. To make sure they don't misunderstand it, the tabernacle Moses given was a pattern, a copy to which refers to the real one. So when Jesus was on earth, he did not and could not minister in the terms of the old covenant because he was not of the tribe of Levi. So he's not qualified. And also, the earthly ministry was a shadow. Jesus preached, he taught, he healed the sick, he raised the dead, he forgave sins, but he never took step in this inner sanctuary as a Levitical priest. He never went in as the high priest in the old covenant. He never went in. He never did. He's our great high priest, but he didn't go into the shadow. No shadow or copy will do. That's the point. No shadow or copy will do. I've always used this illustration. You know, if I'm walking on the beach with Hillary, and I pull up my wallet, and I see a picture of her, and I just start going like this, and I just and ignore her, I'm ignoring the reality for the shadow. That's dishonoring, disrespectful. The shadow is a copy. The reality is right there, right? No shadow or copy will do. They are not the substance or the reality, but they point to the reality. You see? And the reason why Jesus didn't minister as a priest, because that was the copy. He is the real one. He is the real, the great high priest. You see that it all points to Jesus alone mediates between God and man. So now you're probably not tempted to look to the Old Testament shadows. Some people are tempted to go to the churches that have their priests and all that junk, right? Don't do that. Jesus is one mediator between God and man. One mediator. But as I mentioned, there's a little sneaky thing going on in evangelical churches these days. They are elevating worship leaders to the point of they are almost intermediators between you and God and worship. Don't ever buy into that. It's evil. It's wrong. We can boldly come before his throne. We can offer our praises to God through Jesus, not through a worship leader or a song. Okay? Don't forget that. So then, our high priest ministers according to the basis of his finished work, and he alone is in the heavenly sanctuary, and he intercedes for us and offers gifts, and I believe he is the one that intercedes with our gifts and our praise. He is interceding for us by the Spirit, right? He is the way we can come before the Father. Jesus said that worshipers worship the Father in spirit and truth. That's what the Father desires. It's got to be according to his truth and by his Spirit, right? And it is through Christ that we access the living God. So that brings us to the main point here in our passage, which he's speaking of. Verse 1, remember, now the main point which we're speaking of, what is it? Verse 6, but now he has obtained a more excellent ministry. Hey, his ministry is not like the earthly ministry, the shadow. It is more excellent. He has obtained, he has grasped it in the past, and he still has it. He has obtained it. And this is a pivotal point in the book of Hebrews at this point. Jesus Christ, being fully God and fully man, the unique Son of God, the King of Kings, our great high priest, having offered himself up as our perfect sacrifice once for all, seated at the right hand of God, having power and authority, has obtained a far superior, excellent ministry and serves as our great high priest forever. This is quite amazing. Unless it's all about Jesus. You see, Jesus is the only mediator between God and man. 1 Timothy 2:5, for there is one God and one mediator between God and man, the man Christ Jesus. You see, God the Son took on human flesh, and in his humanity, being fully God and fully man, he is our great high priest. He sympathizes with our weaknesses, yet without sin. He intercedes for us. He has a more excellent ministry. Guess what that excellent ministry is? That's being our great high priest. That's an excellent ministry. More than the shadow ministry. They offered thanksgiving, they offered gifts, but it was a shadow of the reality. So who mediates for you? Hebrews 4:14. Since then we have a great high priest who has passed through the heavens, Jesus the Son of God. Let us hold fast our confession. For we do not have a high priest who cannot sympathize with our weaknesses, but one who has been tempted in all things as we are, yet without sin. Let us therefore draw near with confidence to the throne of grace, that we may receive mercy and find grace to help in time of need. But you say, what about the priesthood of all believers? Well, yes, he has made us also priests in a sense. But we see in 1 Peter chapter 2 that we are priests in the sense that we offer spiritual sacrifices to God through Christ. We're not intermediating between man and God. Jesus is the one mediator. But we, because of Christ, can now offer sacrifices to God. 1 Peter chapter 2, through Christ. It says through Christ. Through Christ, I can offer a sacrifice to God. Isn't that great? Spiritual sacrifices, which God is well pleased. So then, he has obtained a more excellent ministry. That's the point. A more excellent ministry. It's going to move now to talking about a new covenant. Verse 6, but he now has obtained a more excellent ministry, but as much as he is also the mediator of a better covenant. Now we're going to talk about an agreement, a covenant. So Jesus has a far greater ministry, being our great high priest. Excellent ministry. But he is also the mediator of a better covenant. You see, God decided that he would interact with man through covenants. A covenant is an agreement. It could be agreement between two people, or it could be agreement from one person about two parties. One person could make a promise that affected both parties. It could be conditional, where that party has to do something, or unconditional. We see there's the Noahic covenant, where God made an agreement with Noah that he would not, and the world basically, that he would not flood the world, right? That was an agreement, one-sided. Nothing that we need to do for him not to flood the world. He's going to do it, right? We have the Abrahamic covenant, which he made with him, that through him all the nations would be blessed, his seed would be multiplied, right? We see that. It was a one-sided covenant of faith. Abraham didn't have to do anything. And then we see there was the Mosaic covenant, where you have on Mount Sinai, God brought his law, and he brought it to Israel, and they made an agreement. And Israel said, we will do it. They agreed to this covenant. It was a two-sided covenant. And the blood was sprinkled. They agreed to the covenant. But yet we're going to see that covenant was never made to save. It was a covenant of death, as we'll see later on in 2 Corinthians. It was a covenant that pointed out we need a Savior. It was a covenant that revealed sin. You see? And they failed in it. And that should have pointed them to Jesus, as we'll say. But now we see there's a new covenant. And Jesus is a mediator of a new covenant. A more excellent one. A better covenant. So these guys were tempted to go back to the old covenant, which was a shadow, and it was only a picture, and it was not good. It didn't save you. And they're saying Jesus mediates a better covenant. The term better speaks of the substance. The substance is always far better than the shadow. Far better. Notice he says here, which has been enacted, end of verse 6, on better promises. Better promises. You see, the word enacted here means it's a legal term for enacting a law. The new covenant was, and he's saying it's already been enacted. He's saying has been enacted. At this point in the book of Hebrews, he's saying this new covenant has been enacted. Perfect tense in the past, and it's still inactive. So the new covenant is not from the future there. It had been enacted. And when was it enacted? Turn to Matthew 26. Jesus, on the night which he would be betrayed, speaks of what would happen when he died and how it would affect and bring about a new and living arrangement. So this new covenant is in force. It has been enacted. Okay, we saw that. Matthew 26:26, and while they were eating, Jesus took some bread, and after blessing it. You know, a lot of people take all these things and say, oh, there's all this fancy deal and stuff. No, he just took some bread. And he says here, and after blessing it, he broke it and gave it to the disciples, said, take, eat, this is my body. And when he had given the cup and given thanks, he gave it to them, saying, drink from it, all of you. Now he's going to explain. For this is my blood of the covenant, hear that word, which is poured out for many for the forgiveness of sins. He's saying that when he would die the next day and shed his blood, that would be when this covenant would be enacted. And what would this covenant bring? The forgiveness of sins. It was enacted when Jesus died. When Jesus died, he brought about a new covenant. Notice when he died, the temple veil was torn from top to bottom the minute he died. New covenant. Old one, as we'll see, obsolete as a shadow. The new covenant was inaugurated and enacted on the basis of his death and shed blood, which brought the promise of salvation blessing. When Jesus poured out his blood, sacrificing himself for us, his death brought about a new covenant. A covenant that Jeremiah and Ezekiel would prophesy of, which would be fulfilled in the death of Christ. And notice he says it was enacted on better promises, plural. And we're going to see those promises in a minute. We're going to look at those promises. But notice before that, he's going to say, here's why there was a need for it. Why new covenant? Verse 7. For if the first covenant had been faultless, and it wasn't, there would have been no occasion for a second. First covenant means without blame. Faultless means without blame. Well, here it's speaking of without blame. Speaking of without blame. He says here, for if the first covenant had been faultless, if the Mosaic covenant that God made with Israel on Mount Sinai would have been faultless, there would have been no need for this second superior covenant, which is being spoken of here. Now, can we blame, was the law faultless? Was the law bad? No, the law is perfect. The fault was not in the covenant, the fault was in the people who didn't obey it. In Exodus 24:3, Moses read the book of the covenant, and the people agreed and said, we will obey. And then we see here, beginning of verse 8, for finding fault with them. Finding fault. The fault was in the Israelites who didn't obey. That's the fault. And guess what? You can't do it. It was to show them their need for a Savior. It was to show them their need for the sacrifice that would come in the person of Jesus Christ. But they didn't get that. They thought they could be righteous through that covenant, rather than God's purpose. It was a ministry of death, by the way. We'll see that in 2 Corinthians. Not the ministry of the Spirit or ministry of righteousness, but ministry of death. It pointed out, you need a Savior. You need Jesus, the Lamb of God who takes away the sin of the world. End of verse 9, for they did not continue in my covenant. That's the fault. And the second reason is implied in our passage, that it is inferior by virtue of a new covenant replacing it. It's implied, okay? So here, it was God's plan all along, because in Jeremiah, this is where this new covenant is brought forth. It was God's plan all along to eliminate the insufficient shadow and replace it with the reality once his son finished the work of salvation. That was the plan. And in Jeremiah 31:31, this is where the Lord reveals this new covenant, back in the Old Testament. And the Jews have to deal with that. God's making it clear. There's going to be a new covenant. And here, in the rest of our passage, he's going to reiterate that covenant from Jeremiah, okay? And we're just going to walk through it for the end of our time here and look at this new covenant, look at its elements, and how does it apply to Israel, and how does it apply to us, okay? So he says here, for finding fault with them, verse 8, he says, behold, days are coming. This is where he's quoting Jeremiah 31, says the Lord, when I will effect a new covenant. See that? New covenant with the house of Israel and with the house of Judah. Not like the covenant which I made with their fathers in the day when I took them by the hand to lead them out of the land of Egypt. For they did not continue in my covenant, and I did not care for them, says the Lord. For this is the covenant I will make with the house of Israel after those days, says the Lord. I will put my law into their minds, and I will write them upon their hearts. I will be their God, and they shall be my people. And they shall not teach everyone his fellow citizen and everyone his brother, saying, know the Lord, for all shall know me, from the least to the greatest of them. For I will be merciful to their iniquities, and I will remember their sins no more. when he said a new covenant, he has made the first obsolete, but whatever is becoming obsolete is growing old and ready to disappear. So I'm going to summarize the new covenant here. First, there's a promise of a new heart that receives God's word, that has the word written on it, okay? Then there's a promise of a relationship with him. He will be their God, they will be his people, okay? Then there is the promise that all Israel, from the least of them to the greatest of them, will know the Lord. That's in that covenant. Lastly, there is the promise of total forgiveness of sins, verse 12. So what can we learn about this? That's the new covenant. What can we learn about it? First of all, it is with Israel and Judah. But yet we will see from the New Testament that we, the church, receive the benefits of it, although it is not directly with us. He says here, behold, the days, middle of verse 8, are coming, says the Lord, when I will effect a new covenant with the house of Israel and with the house of Judah. That's who it's to. Look at verse 10. For this is the covenant I will make with who? The house of Israel after those days. We see here in the New Testament book of Hebrews, he reiterates this new covenant is with Israel and Judah. That's what he says. We need to get that. Now, sadly, there is a movement, an evil movement, within the church. They call it Reformed theology. Now, they're Reformed in their soteriology, and that's salvation. Praise the Lord for that. But in their eschatology, end times, they never changed from the Catholics. They're the same. It's not Reformed at all. And the movement is to say that the church replaces Israel. Israel's no more. That's what they say. It's called replacement theology. And there are deceived brethren and evil men who teach this in the church, that the church has become spiritual Israel. And thus they say this passage is speaking of the church rather than Israel and Judah. I can't buy that because it says Israel and Judah there. Okay, and I can't buy this in light of all the Old Testament passages that point to the salvation of Israel in the future. That point to that. I can't buy that, and I can't agree with those statements by those who are in error. Turn to Romans chapter 11. Because I want to point out from the New Testament that God has not thrown Israel under the bus. That he is still going to fulfill his promises from the Old Testament. And one of those promises here is that every one of them will know him. That everyone's going to be saved in the future at some time, okay? Romans 11, and I can't do this whole chapter, we'd be here all day, but I'm going to just walk through a couple verses in Romans 11, and we can walk through it sometime in total later. Romans 11, 1, I say then, God has not rejected his people, has he? Now, what people is that? Is that the church? No, he's talking about Jews. Look what he says. May it never be, for I too am a what? Israelite. Paul is saying, I'm a Jew. Okay? Descendant of Abraham, that's what he says. Tribe of Benjamin.
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0: You're listening to The Christian Working Woman, and I'm Mary Lohman. Someone has said there's always time to do God's will. Certainly that has to be true. What God has given us to do, we will have time to do, provided we know how to manage our time well, and we are disciplined in our work habits. I'm talking about our busy lives this week and asking questions to help us determine how God feels about our busyness. Here's the next question we need to ask ourselves. Do I set appropriate boundaries on my busyness? Did you ever realize that Jesus knew how to say, "That's not my job"? In Luke 12, we read where a man asked Jesus to be a judge, and Jesus said, in effect, "That's not my job." I'm sure this man figured Jesus was the right person to settle this argument between him and his brother, but Jesus told him that he was not called, nor did he intend to become an earthly judge in human affairs. He was not unkind about it, but he certainly was direct. In Mark 1, we see another occasion where Jesus disappointed some people. The whole town had gathered to hear Jesus, and his disciples were most anxious for him to come and please this crowd. But Jesus said no to his disciples, because he said that he must go somewhere else to the nearby villages so I can preach there also. That is why I have come. No doubt he disappointed his disciples and the crowd that had gathered, but Jesus stayed focused on his mission, and he knew how to set boundaries and refused to try to please everybody. I used to think that if I was everything I should be, everybody would be happy with me, and I'd be able to please everyone. But when I realized that Jesus set boundaries and actually said, "That's not my job," when necessary, it freed me to know that I too could set boundaries. Just because someone asks you to do something doesn't necessarily mean you should do it. For many of us, saying no is very difficult. That's because our worth as a person is too much based on what others think of us. When we are dependent on the opinions and affirmation of other people in order to feel good about ourselves and what we're doing, then we are at their mercy. We're going to be jumping through their hoops trying to be super people in order to gain their approval and therefore feel that we're okay. If you haven't learned how to set biblical boundaries in your life, I urge you to take this matter under consideration. What if you had a group of Christian women to pray with you who knew your name and walked alongside you in your faith and work? That's exactly what Anchored offers, a small weekly virtual prayer community built for women like you. You can get started at ChristianWorkingWoman.org.
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2: Zechariah 4:10 reminds us, "Do not despise these small beginnings, for the Lord rejoices to see the work begin." Hi, I'm Rob West. When money is tight, giving more, saving more, or paying down debt can feel out of reach, but financial progress doesn't always begin with a giant leap. Sometimes faithfulness starts with one small step at a time. Today, Brian Holtz joins us with four practical ways to begin creating margin. And then it's on to your calls at 800-525-7000. This is Faith and Finance, biblical wisdom for your financial decisions. Well, it's always a privilege to have my friend Brian Holtz back with us. Brian is the CEO of Compass Financial Ministry, founded by our good friend and former host of this program, Howard Dayton. Compass helps people around the world grow as faithful stewards by applying biblical wisdom to the way they earn, spend, save, and give. Brian, great to have you back.
3: It's always great to be here, Rob.
2: Brian, when money is tight, it can feel difficult to make progress, especially when you want to give generously and save wisely. What encouragement would you offer someone who feels like there just isn't enough margin to do both?
3: Yeah, Rob, that really is tough. You know, whether they're in that position because of past choices or forces outside of our control, gaining that first little bit of margin seems to be the hardest. So I'd love to share four tactical moves that can spark that first bit of progress. Step one is to start with prayer. Now, yeah. I know that doesn't sound tactical, but it is.
2: Yes.
3: James 1:5 promises that God gives wisdom to those who ask. Tell him that you want to follow his ways. but you've hit a roadblock and you need his help, and he will respond.
4: That's right.
3: Now, we'd all love for it to be extra funds in our bank account, but it's usually fresh insight. You'll start to spot new options and meet wise people. But one way or another, God will answer those prayers.
4: Yeah, that's well said and absolutely right, that we need to invite God into our financial lives.
3: Yeah.
4: And we often miss that step. All right, what's step two?
3: So second, people need to think smaller but longer. Slim margins can certainly delay the quick wins and the progress we really want to feel like we're making, but they don't stop us from making steady long-term progress. Maybe you want to give 10% for all the right reasons, but you can't. Well, start with 1% or maybe even less and work your way up. Remember, Jesus praised the widow who gave two tiny copper coins, not because of the value, but because of the heart she had behind it. Same thing with saving. Tuck away $5 or $10 a week if that's all you can do. But tiny steps will still cover that same mile. It just might take more of those steps.
4: That's well said. So start with prayer and then think smaller but longer. And what's step three?
3: Step three is really to aim the windfalls that you have at making monthly or weekly margin.
4: Yeah.
3: So think about tax refunds or that fifth paycheck month that you get, maybe a rebate from something you bought at the hardware store, and use them strategically to drop monthly costs. So maybe you knock out a small bill that frees up $10 or $20 a month every month, like paying off your phone or maybe a department store credit card that you used at one time. Before you tackle those big debts, knock off the little ones. That first freed up payment becomes fuel for the next steps that you want to take.
4: Yeah, it's almost like a mini snowball method.
3: Small, focused
4: steps, but building momentum over time, right?
3: Absolutely. And that's the play when money's tight. 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
4: Really great suggestions. I know Compass has a resource that is specifically designed, Brian, to help people navigate a tight budget, right?
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3: My pleasure, Rob.
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0: can I help?
1: Hi, Rob. So I have a question. My husband is in a nursing home right now. He's been there for 4 years. I do draw my Social Security, and now he gets, mine was bigger than his, so now he gets that, and that goes, of course, to the nursing home. I was told by someone that once I retire, if I bring home over $4,000 a month, that I would have to start doing a spend down, and I would have to contribute to his monies, you know, to pay for his stay at the nursing home. I don't know if that's true. And the second part of the question is, can I take some of my 401k now and put it towards my mortgage to offset how much I would have to give to the nursing home? Because he's on Medicare, Medicaid now.
2: Got it. Yeah, great question. So it sounds like you're referring to what's referred to as a Medicaid spend down. And essentially, it's really going to depend on whether your husband is on Medicaid or paying privately, and what state you live in, because rules vary by state. Is he actually on Medicaid, or is he paying for the nursing home privately?
1: No, they just get his Social Security check.
2: Okay. Yeah, so that's going directly to the nursing home, correct?
1: Yeah, so he's not private pay, no.
2: Okay, all right. Yeah, so I think the key there is, if he's in a nursing home on Medicaid and his Social Security check is already being paid to the nursing home, which is how generally how Medicaid works, then you're allowed to keep your own income. So your retirement income is not automatically required to be paid to the nursing home simply because your husband is on Medicaid. His income, Social Security and pension, is applied toward the cost of the care. That's the way that works, after certain permitted deductions. There are special spousal impoverishment protections that allow a living spouse, you at home, to retain certain income and assets. But regarding your question about the money from the 401k, you know, I would get some professional advice on that. A 401k withdrawal could create taxable income that could affect that Medicaid eligibility. You know, paying down the mortgage, I love that idea generally, but you would want to talk to an elder care attorney because, again, those rules do vary by state. So I'd probably get some counsel on this before you do anything, because what you would not want is for you to do something that inadvertently jeopardizes that government assistance that's coming through Medicaid, anything remaining after, you know, they get his Social Security. Does that make sense?
1: It does make sense. Now, we was estranged, but we're still married when he went into the nursing home 4 years ago. And I don't think that has no bearing, because legally we are still married.
2: Yes, yeah. Exactly right. Okay. So if you are still legally married, then Medicaid is going to treat you as spouses, even if you're living apart. But I would say the exact rules and whether your income or assets are considered are going to depend on, you know, the Illinois Medicaid regulations and the circumstances of the separation. So again, I think, you know, you're going to want to check with somebody who can advise you on that professionally.
1: Okay. Thanks, Rob.
2: Okay. All right. Thank you, Charnay. Call anytime if I can help. And we appreciate you being on the program today. Steve, go ahead.
3: Hey, Rob. Thank you for taking my call. I'm a longtime listener. I used to listen back when Larry Burkett started the show. So,
2: oh, cool.
3: Really, really loved his advice, and I love your godly wisdom, too.
2: Well, thank you. I appreciate you mentioning Larry Burkett.
3: Absolutely. So my question is, I have an emergency fund set up, and I've had it in a savings account, had it there for a little while, wasn't collecting much interest, tried a CD for a couple months. Same thing, not able to get to it. You know, it had to be matured and whatnot. Just wanted to know what your thoughts were on putting my emergency fund into a money market mutual fund.
2: Yeah. The only downside is the money market mutual fund, while it pays a higher rate of interest typically than a traditional savings account, it's not FDIC insured. So the value can technically fluctuate slightly, although it's extremely rare, and withdrawals can take a day or two. It's not instant like the bank. So while very safe, doesn't have the guarantee of a bank account. So for some folks, that's a deal killer. For others, they say,

0: Now, it's such a, a modest amount of additional risk. I would rather, get that higher yield. That really is my primary objective. And I think if that's the case, then I would say, yeah, the Fidelity government money market or the Schwab Value Advantage money market or even a Vanguard federal money market fund, those can be great, give you a little bit more yield. You just need to understand that you don't have that FDIC insurance, and you don't have immediate access to the money like you do with a bank product.
1: I see. Okay. All right. Yeah, my risk aversion, I'm okay with the FDIC, but if I needed it right away, you're saying it would be a day or two.
0: Typically, yeah, because you've got to wait for the transaction to settle and clear, and then you could take a withdrawal at that point. So it's just not immediate like it would be with a savings account. In terms of the funds, having a problem, they call it breaking the buck because basically what happens is the idea behind a money market fund is it always is priced at a dollar per share. It's only happened once that I can think of. There was one in 2008 where it fell to 97 cents, after Lehman Brothers. They held Lehman Brothers commercial paper during the financial crisis, and that event shook the industry and it triggered some reforms. Since then, they've made funds much safer. The SEC has strengthened the rules around higher credit quality, more liquidity. But the bottom line is it can happen and it has happened. And so you just need to understand that. But again, I would underscore the idea that it's extremely rare.
1: Okay. Well, thank you very much, and God bless you.
0: All right, thank you as well. We appreciate you, Steve, and thanks for mentioning the late Larry Burkett. I walk in the shoes of some giants. Larry Burkett originally, then Howard Dayton, one of my mentors, hosted the program after Larry passed away in 2003. Howard passed it on to me in 2017, and we have an amazing team. Boy, what a privilege to come alongside you listeners each day to encourage you out of God's word in your role as a steward, to give you some practical advice. And we'll continue to do that right after the break. So if you have a financial question, now's a great time to call. The number is 800-525-7000. 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We'll be right back after this break.

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2: 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Mary, go ahead.
3: Yes, this is a Social Security question I have.
2: Okay.
3: My husband died a while back, and I read somewhere if I decide to remarry, I can still receive his death benefits if it's, I get married again. Is
2: yes.
3: that true?
2: Yes. You know, there's two different benefits to keep straight. There's the spousal benefit, which is paid while your spouse is living, and then the survivor benefit, which is paid after your spouse dies. So since you mentioned you're already receiving benefits based on your deceased husband's record, you're receiving a survivor benefit. So if you remarry before the age of 60, you generally lose eligibility for survivor benefits based on your deceased spouse's record. If you remarry after 60 or at 60 or older, you can generally continue receiving those benefits based on his record.
3: Oh, okay. Okay. So it wouldn't interfere with if I got married again and, you know, my new husband, if I decide to get married again, I would still get my deceased husband's benefit.
2: That is correct. If you're 60 or older.
3: Yeah, I'm 66, so.
2: Okay. Yeah, very good. Mm-hmm. Yeah, so that's exactly how it works. You would have the ability, because you're remarrying at 60 or later, to continue receiving those survivor's benefits. So you should be in pretty good shape.
3: Okay. All right. Thank you very much for your answer. Listen to
2: All
3: you
2: right.
3: every day.
2: Well, thank you, Mary. Call anytime. It's in Nashville, Tennessee. Hi, Lynn. Go ahead.
4: Hi. Thanks for taking my call. Just got a
2: sure.
4: quick question about a couple of different investment things. I currently have a traditional IRA that I contribute to myself monthly, and I was wondering, I realized that it's going in after tax right now, so it's lowering my taxable income now, but when I have to start taking the RMDs, then I have to pay tax on all withdrawals. Is that correct?
2: Yeah. I mean, typically we would say that's called pre-tax, right? So you put it in, it gets excluded from your taxable income, so you don't pay tax on it. And then when it comes out, yes, it's added to your taxable income, as opposed to the Roth, where you get the income, you pay the tax on the full amount, and then you make the after-tax contribution, but it grows tax-free, and you never pay any tax on the gains when you pull it out.
4: So is it more, would it be more, I'm 63 now, probably going to work another, I don't know, four-ish years. Can it be converted to a Roth, and would it be beneficial to me to convert it to a Roth?
2: Yeah. Yes, it absolutely could be converted to a Roth. It would mean that you're paying the taxes now versus later. Because if we leave it in the traditional IRA, when you take it out in retirement at some point, maybe you convert it to an income stream or you start to pull it out as needed to supplement other income sources, whatever you pull out in any given year would be added to your taxable income. If you convert it to a Roth, which you can do, it just means you're paying it now instead of later. Since you're working, though, and earning income, generally, we would not see a lot of people doing that, because while you're working, you're likely in a higher tax bracket than you may be after retirement when you're not working. And so what a lot of people do is between the age of, you know, from the year they retire until their required minimum kicks in at 73, that's usually the period of time where they start converting to Roth, because their income has dropped, so they're in a low bracket. And then we use a strategy called filling up the bracket. So, you know, you could check with your CPA, or if you do your taxes yourself, you could take a look at this. But you would look each year and say, okay, how much more income can I have before I, you know, go into the next bracket? And then you could convert that amount to Roth during that year. But the idea is you probably don't want to do it during the peak of your earning years, because you're already in a higher bracket, and then adding more income on top of that through the conversion is usually counterproductive. Does that make sense?
4: Oh, yeah. Yes, that makes perfect sense. And then my second part of my question is, I have a 401k with a 4% match, but I'm contributing more than that. And when I look at the return amounts for the traditional IRA versus the 401k account, the traditional is earning better. So would it be wiser to contribute more into the traditional versus contributing additional into the 401k?
2: Yeah. Well, first of all, and I didn't hear you say this, but just to make sure you understand, you probably can't move any of that 401k money out until you separate from the company. At that point, you could roll it to an IRA. But if you're still working, it's called an in-service distribution. And even, you know, generally the plan administrators don't allow that. So yeah, I think the question is, do you prioritize the 401k or do you prioritize the traditional IRA? Well, remember, the 401k and the IRA are just the account type, which is different than the investments. So it just so happens that the investments that have been selected for the IRA are outperforming the 401k. So I think the first thing to do would be to go back to the 401k and say, why are those investments not performing well? And do you need to make a change and perhaps, you know, change the allocation inside that 401k? Maybe you're too conservative. Maybe you have too much in bonds. You know, maybe you're in a certain classification of stock that's not been performing as well as maybe what you have in your IRA. So I would say maybe you look at tweaking that first, but as long as you're maximizing any match available through the 401k, I don't have any problem with you, you know, funding the IRA first. It's just that you're likely going to hit the ceiling on the contribution limit for the year much quicker, because 50 or older, it's only $8,600. Whereas between age 50 and 59, you can put in $32,500 for 2026 in a 401k. So you've just got quite a bit more room there for contributions.
4: Okay. My question was that I'm putting into the 401k above the 4% match.
2: Okay, great.
4: And I was just thinking, is it putting more into the IRA instead of putting the extra into the 401k?
2: Yeah. So, and I'm not opposed to that at all, because you're getting your 4% match. So you certainly could, you know, start to prioritize the IRA instead. I'm just saying, let's back up. And if the 401k is not performing as well as the IRA, I want to know why. And so I want you to go take a look at those investments, or get somebody at the plan administrator to help you evaluate what you've got to see if you don't need to make a change. But separate from that, yes, I have no problem with you starting to put anything above the match into the IRA. But remember, in the IRA, the contribution limit for somebody 50 and older is only $8,600 for the year. So you're probably going to get to the contribution limit, which at that point you'd have to then go back to the 401k and start putting more there.
4: Okay, gotcha. That makes perfect sense.
2: Excellent. 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Bye-bye.
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2: I was surprised to discover that there is a webpage to help someone who is not from Canada imitate a Canadian in the way we speak. It says, Canadians are friendly people with a unique worldview that shows through in their slang and language use. Their pronunciation is a bit different than American English, but with a little bit of practice and a lot of A's added in, you'll be able to talk like a Canadian in no time. I'll have to hear that to believe it, eh? It is always a blessing when we find someone who sets an example for us to follow. If you are a young married couple, find a couple with a long, healthy marriage and ask them how they accomplished that. Look to someone at work who has had a successful career to see what they did to get there. The Apostle Paul lived such a consistent Christian life that he was able to say this in 2 Thessalonians 3:7. For you yourselves know how you ought to follow our example. We were not idle when we were with you. We live in a world that often values words over actions, intentions over follow-through. But the Christian life has always been a call to something higher. It is a call to consistency, to integrity, to a faith that is seen as much as it is spoken. Paul worked, labored, and carried himself in a way that left a visible pattern others could follow. And so the question comes to us, what kind of a pattern are we leaving behind? Sometimes the message we preach is simply how we live. I'm Bob Beasley, and these have been Words from the Heart.
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4: After Adam and Eve sinned, after we got kicked out of the garden, after humanity rebelled against God, we wake up in the universe and we find ourselves estranged from the very God we were designed to build our identity around.
5: Welcome to Living Hope with Pastor Philip Miller. I'm Pastor Larry McCarthy, and we're so glad you've joined us for this series on identity. Now, Pastor Philip, you're helping us see that we were designed to find our identity in God, but we need a little help here to grab hold of this truth. So, but what do you mean by that?
6: Yeah. So, you know, everybody talks about identity. We're searching for identity as a culture. And the Bible tells us we were made ultimately to find our deepest, truest self-definition in relationship with God, that He's our creator and our good father, and that we were meant from the very beginning to be His beloved children, to find who we are in Him. And the reality is, though, the world is a broken place, and we sinned and rebelled against God. And so every single one of us wakes up in the universe estranged from the God we were meant to call Father. And so in a sense, we wake up as orphans in the universe. And so what we end up doing is try to build an identity on our own, apart from God. And that looks like a lot of different things, but it's always a bit of a mess. And then the gospel comes into our lives, if we believe in the Lord Jesus Christ. And the reality is, then we start retooling and relearning how to find our identity as children of God all over again. And so in this series, we're going to talk about identity, a biblical theology of that identity, and where we can actually find who we really are at the end of the day.
5: Well, stay tuned, beloved, after the message, because Pastor Philip will be discussing with us why everything else we try to worship simply doesn't work. But now, let's go to the pulpit of the Moody Church for part one of the sermon, Mapping Our Hearts.
4: Today we begin a brand new series called Identity Traps. 9 ways we lose ourselves and how Jesus makes us whole. In the coming weeks, we're going to explore 9 different characters in the Bible who each tried to build their identities in all the wrong places and then discovered the kind of wholeness that only God can supply. And it is my prayer that in looking at each of these lives, as we track with them, we'll discover the way that our own souls are shaped, the way our own lives are built, the identity traps that we tend to fall into, so that we can also learn what each of these individuals learned, and that is the deep identity that Christ offers that changes everything. Now, this topic of identity is something that I have been, it's been kind of a pet project for me for the last, 5 to 7 years. I've done a lot of reading and study, reflection, because in a sense, you know, everyone's talking about identity these days. You can't turn on the news without someone talking about their identity, right? And I personally have always sort of found identity to be a bit elusive. If you were to ask me, Philip, who are you? You know, who are you? Well, let's see, I'm a pastor, right? A pastor here at the Moody Church. No, that's what you do, Philip. That's not who you are. Who are you? Well, I'm an American. I was born in Wisconsin. I grew up in Ohio. Now I live in Chicago. I'm a Chicagoan. No, that's where you live. Who are you? Well, I'm a father. I'm a husband, I'm a brother, I'm a son, I'm a friend. No, those are roles you fill. Who are you? I'm hardworking, and I'm creative, and I'm personable. No, those are characteristics. Who are you? How would you answer this question? Who are you? Today I want to share with you a biblical theological framework for understanding identity. It's something that I have found profoundly helpful in mapping my own heart, and I pray that it will be helpful to each one of you in mapping your own hearts as well. In many ways, this will be more of a seminar than a sermon, an extended introduction. I need to give you the framework that we're going to work through over the coming weeks. So I'm going to give you the framework today, and then we're going to work through each of these characters in subsequent weeks. Make sense? Let's bow our heads before we dive in. Heavenly Father, there's probably no more foundational question to life than who are we? Who am I? And it's not a question we're very good at answering on our own. And so we need your help. We need your voice. We need your truth. Guide us, we pray. In Jesus' name, amen. Amen. Now, identity at its core is a sense of self, right? A sense of self. It allows us to distinguish ourselves from those around us. It gives us the kind of clarity to be able to discern our place in the world. And it turns out that our sense of self is most meaningful when it meets 3 deep-seated underlying needs. A sense of self needs to provide a sense of significance, a sense of security, and a sense of satisfaction. Significance, security, and satisfaction. Let's walk through those. We all need a sense of significance, don't we? We need a sense of significance. We need to know that we matter, that we're worthwhile, that we're valuable, that who we are is of consequence in the wide world. We also need a sense of security. To know that we're safe, that we're okay, that we belong, that we're sure-footed in life, that who we are is at home in the wide world. We also need a deep sense of satisfaction. We need to know fulfillment. We need to experience a sense of well-being and happiness in life, that who we are is delightful, in the wide world. And so our identity, our sense of self, is most meaningful when, to the degree that it meets these three deep-seated underlying needs for security, significance, and satisfaction. Now, here's where theology comes in. Because the Bible tells us that we were created by God. We were created in His image and likeness. We were created by Him and for Him. In other words, we were created to know God as our Father and to know ourselves as His children, His sons, and His daughters. In other words, we were made to find our identity as children of God, as a child. And as children of God, we were made to find our needs for significance in God's esteem, to find our sense of security in His care, to find our sense of satisfaction in His delight and pleasure. In other words, our deepest identity was made to be a child of God, where we look for these deep soul needs in Him and Him alone. And of course, God is not the only source of significant security and satisfaction. After all, He did give Adam and Eve to one another, right? It is not good for man to be alone. He gave them the Garden of Eden, a place to live, to work, to grow. He gave them fruit to eat. But these were all good gifts from His hand, weren't they? And they were in them is the echo and trace of the significant security and satisfaction that ultimately is found in God Himself. His gifts contain a little piece of the giver. And so there is satisfaction and security and significance to be found in things other than God, but they never will be enough. The ultimate source of our significant security and satisfaction was made to be found in God. And so by design, we were made for an identity as children of God to find security, significance, and satisfaction in Him alone. That's what we were made for, to be a beloved child of our good Father. Now, after all these many years, after Adam and Eve sinned, after we got kicked out of the garden, after humanity rebelled against God, we wake up in the universe and we find ourselves estranged from the very God we were designed to build our identity around. We are collectively and individually sinners. We're sinners by nature and by choice. And our sins separate us from God. And so instead of living as a child, we live as orphans. That becomes our operating system. We wake up in the universe estranged from the God we were made to call Father. We wake up as orphans. But our deep needs for significance and security and satisfaction are still there, aren't they? And even though we don't have a Father to attach it to, those needs are still there. They're real. And so they attach themselves to anything that shows promise. Anything. Our orphan hearts move out into the world trying to find an identity, build an identity elsewhere. And it turns out there are three primary strategies we use to try to meet these deep felt identity needs apart from God. We look to people, power, and possessions. People, power, and possessions. So, for example, we might try to find significance through people. So I'll be whoever I need to be popular. I will do what I need to do. I will be who I need to be in order to get approval and applause and to make sure people smile at my life. Because when people smile, whoever it is, my parents, my coaches, my teachers, my bosses, my social media following, the in crowd, whoever that might be, when they smile, I know that I'm worthwhile. And I try to find significance through people. You see that? There's just one way I can do it. Maybe I try to find my significance, my sense of significance through power. So I'll be whoever I need to be in order to be in control, to be large and in charge, to call the shots, to make my mark. Because in being on top, I know that I've arrived. I know that I count. I matter, you see. It's significance through power. Or maybe I try to find my significance through possessions. I'll be whoever I need to be in order to get it all, to have it all, the accoutrements of success, the vehicles, the homes, the fashion, the bank accounts, because in having all the stuff, I know that I finally made it. I matter. I'm worthwhile in life. Trying to find significance through stuff, my possessions. And so don't you see, we can do the same things, not just for significance, but also for security and satisfaction. We could try to find those needs, get those needs met in people, power, and possessions as well. So for example, I might try to find security through people. If those people or that person, if they would love me and accept me, then I'd be safe and I'd be okay. I could sleep at night. Or maybe I try to get security through power. Because if I'm in control, then I'll be safe. Anybody know somebody like that? Or maybe I would try to find security through my possessions, my stuff, my savings, my fat bank account. That'll keep me safe in the world. Or satisfaction. I might try to find satisfaction through people. If I could just find the right person, I'll be happy. Oh man, do we believe that? Or if I might try to find satisfaction through power, because when you're the boss, you get to do whatever you want, and that's the key to happiness, right? Or I might try to find satisfaction through possessions. You've worked hard, treat yourself, right? Treat yourself. You deserve it. And so don't you see what's going on is our orphan hearts are trying to build an identity to get significant security and satisfaction from the creation rather than the creator. We're trying to get all of our deep soul identity needs met in the creation rather than the creator. To use the language of Romans chapter 1, we've exchanged the glory of the immortal God with things made by human hands, created things. And in essence, friends, this is what idolatry is. Whenever we look to anything other than God for our ultimate sense of significance, security, and satisfaction, whatever that is, it has become our functional God. And we will go out and serve and sacrifice and give up whatever it asks of us in order to get our deep identity needs met. This is the essence of idolatry. And it's at the heart of all of our sin. It's the sin underneath every other sin, idolatry.
5: 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I'm Pastor Larry McCarthy, and beloved, we want you to know that we realize that this program reaches you because it's listeners like you that are investing in this ministry. 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We're glad you've joined us today as we examine the basics of identity. Pastor Philip, it's good to be in the studio with you. Now, at the very start of your message, you asked this question, who am I? Wow. And I guess that's really the basis for this new series that we find ourselves in. Tell us more now about our search for identity.
6: Yeah, well, we all have to build an identity somewhere. It's an inescapable project. We're all part of it. The question is, where are we actually going to try to build our identity, our sense of self in this universe? And the Bible tells us we were made to find our deepest, truest, identity in our relationship with God, that He's our creator, He's our Father, He made us, and we bear His image. That's identity language. We are imitators of God by design, by definition. We were meant to know ourselves in relationship with Him. And of course, the problem is our first parents, Adam and Eve, you know, they were tempted to build an identity somewhere else, right? Satan came and he said, you know, eat this fruit and you'll be gods. You'll have a significance. You can be like God Himself. This fruit will give you wisdom for life. So you'll know how to navigate. You can keep yourself safe in this world. So security and it's good for eating. It's delicious. And so you'll be satisfied if you pursue this path. And so Satan's lie has always been, you can build an identity, a better identity apart from God. You don't need to be a child of God and look to Him as your father. You can go be your own self, define yourself, define your own existence. You don't need Him. Mm-hmm. And so the essence of their rebellion in the very beginning has to do with identity. Where are we going to be, children of God, or are we going to live like orphans in the universe that have to, that go off and build our own life on our own? And so that's where it all began. And the reality is every one of us has woken up in this universe where we wake up, we don't know God the way we were meant to. We're estranged because of sin and the curse and all the brokenness in the world. And then we go out and ratify what Adam and Eve did in our own lives. We rebel, we sin, we redo what they did. And so the reality is we're all functionally, apart from grace, living like orphans in the universe that have to fend for themselves, build an identity by themselves. And when we do that, whatever we try to build our identity on apart from God, it becomes a kind of idol. It becomes a God we're living for, and it destroys us. And that's the problem. That's our deep identity problem.
7: We have to admit, though, that we do have, there's a soul need. There's a legitimate soul need that we have, but it sounds like what we're really saying here is that we're trying to meet it in some really illegitimate ways. We've got a legitimate need. We're trying to meet it in illegitimate ways. Let's take our listeners to the Bible, and where do we see these soul needs in the Bible?
6: Yeah, so these three basic soul needs for significance, security, and satisfaction, like you said, they are good God-given needs. They were meant to be fulfilled by God Himself. He's the one in whom we find significance as children of God. We're sons and daughters of the King. It's His love that secures us, and we rest in Him. He is the joy that we're meant to live for, right? So the Psalms talk about this. Like, we've been crowned with glory by our Father, created just a little lower than the angels, but He's esteemed us. We were meant to have God. The Lord is our shepherd, and I shall not want, to find security and rest in Him. The Psalms talk about, you know, at God's right hand are pleasures forevermore, that in Him we can delight. Our souls are meant to pant for Him like a deer pants for water, for living streams of water, right? That He is the delight of our soul. So in other words, all of those deep soul needs, they're good appetites and desires, longings underneath our search for identity, but they were meant to be fulfilled by God and in relationship with Him. The problem is we run after everything else in the universe, thinking the creation can actually fulfill our deep soul longings and the identity needs that are underneath it all, that something in creation instead of the Creator can give me significance or can give me satisfaction or security, and I can rest in this. And whenever we do that, we're trading the living God for a created thing, and that's always idolatry.
7: Oh, I'm so glad you touched on that. So let's stay there for a minute. What's the core flaw with following idols, these things that ultimately they really just don't work?
6: Yeah. So the problem with idols is they always overpromise and then underdeliver, and then they take our lives. So they always promise, I can make you happy. I can make you safe. I can make you know that you matter. I can give you the significance you think you need. So idols are always making these promises to us, like, if you just have enough money, if you just have the right relationship, if you just have a nice house and a vacation home and all these, if you have all these things in your life, then you'll be happy. Then you'll be safe. Then you'll know that you matter.
7: You'll be loved.
6: You'll be loved. So they're over promising. And then they underdeliver because they give you a taste, but it's insufficient. It just evaporates. And then you're on to the next thing and the next thing and the next thing. And you're constantly in this continual search, search, search, and you never arrive. And that means you're constantly, you're just constantly losing your sense of self as you chase after these things in life. And here's the reality is it takes your life. Whatever idols always say, give me your time, your energy, your money, your stuff, whatever. Give me your attention. And in exchange, I'll give you happiness, security, and satisfaction, all that stuff. And so we end up serving them. We end up worshiping them. We end up giving our lives away for them. And in the end, we lose ourselves. And that's why the gospel is such good news, because the gospel is just the opposite. Jesus is the one who gives himself for us. And in him, we get ourselves back.
7: I hope we've given you something to ponder, to meditate, and certainly to pray about today, beloved, as we seek our identity in God and God alone. That's the great power of the gospel. Idols steal your life and leave you empty, but Jesus gives his own life and gives you back to yourself. The two men found in the brand new book titled Marx and Moody built their lives on very different foundations, and their stories show us plainly where lasting salvation is found. Many people don't realize that Karl Marx and Dwight Moody were contemporaries. Authors Erwin Lutzer and Greg Quiggle compare their lives, their backgrounds, and their legacies, pointing us to the only one who can truly satisfy our souls. 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
8: 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We're Venture Church, 3401 South Alameda, and we are under Pastor Gloria and David Fajardo. 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
14: How do you make something that is sweet, or anything else for that matter? I'm not talking about adding sugar to a recipe. Let's say that God provided you with all the atoms of the various elements you needed to make a molecule that tastes sweet. If you were to make such a molecule, you would need to know the construction of the sweet taste receptors on your tongue. You would need to know which molecular shapes would bind to those receptors. And you would have to understand how all the different elements bind to one another and what molecular shapes they would have. The complexity of this task was well illustrated when researchers at the University of Wisconsin-Madison released a computer model of a plant protein that tastes sweet. The protein, called brazein, is about 2,000 times sweeter than sugar and occurs naturally in the West African fruit. Brazein's coiled molecular shape illustrates the importance of a molecule shape. If the molecule uncoils, perhaps due to heat, it loses all its sweetness. Its structure does not resemble the structures of two other sweet plant proteins. Rather, it closely resembles scorpion poisons and proteins used by some plants for self-defense. The more we learn about how things work in the world around us, the clearer it becomes that everything that exists has been carefully designed to interact in very specific ways. We learn more about this Creator, though, not from molecules, but from His holy word, the Bible.
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16: We consider it a privilege that you've joined us today for Ancient Words for Modern Times, a ministry of Annabelle Baptist Church in Corpus Christi, Texas. It is our prayer that you will grow deep in the Word of God and that we can be of assistance to you in that effort, as Robert Simmons teaches from God's time-tested Word, the Bible. And we would remind you that God's Word is an ancient document, but it is still the most relevant book for you in your life today that has ever been written. We join Robert now as he opens the vast treasure chest of God's Word.
17: If you will, turn with me in your Bibles to the book of Exodus, chapter 30. And Pablo, do we have a picture of the tabernacle we could throw up here? You already, you're not Pablo, but you're telling me yes. We can throw that up there. There it is, right there. Okay, when God brought the children of Israel out of Egyptian bondage, he called Moses up on the mountain. When he called him up on the mountain, he gave him specific instruction for a tabernacle that would be the tent of presence, or the holy place where God would meet with his people. And so when we see this picture up here, we see a layout of the specifications that God gave for that tabernacle. And the reason God gave that is the New Testament tells us that it was a shadow, earthly shadow of something much more significant, of something that it was a spiritual reality. Now, the spiritual reality behind this tabernacle, as we study through it, and there are over 50 chapters in the Bible that are given to this tabernacle, which tells us that it's very important. But it tells us in a shadow how we come to God, and not only how we come to God, but then how you move close to God. So I not only want to be born again, I want to have a vital, vibrant relationship with God. And so I just ask you this question this morning before we ever start. Do you have what you would call a vital, vibrant relationship with God? And if you don't have that kind of relationship and you're needing to grow, then this tabernacle is going to help us put some pieces in place that were shadows that have a spiritual reality. So as you're walking through this, God laid it out in a very specific way. There ought to be a door right down here. I don't see a door. And there was only one door to the tabernacle. I need to get a picture with a door sometime when we get time. We may even simplify this picture a little bit. It had one door down here, which you can see it kind of right here, and I'm not supposed to touch that screen probably. I'll probably get in all kinds of trouble. But the reason it has one door is that if you're going to come to God, you're going to come to God's way, and He only has one way. So you'll notice that the first thing that you come across is a big brazen altar right here. This is a place where sacrifice is being made. And we talked about it some last week, and in the second service I really talked about it more. But because of the sin of man, God said, you cannot come to my holiness. I'm a holy God, and you cannot come to me if you have sin on you. And He said, so something has to pay for that sin. I'm going to allow an animal to do that for you temporarily. But that is with the idea that there is a sacrifice who's the very Lamb of God who's going to be slain for you. So that's, we know that Jesus Christ, the Lamb of God, came and died on the cross. Now here's the problem. Most people I know get stuck right here. I'm saved, I'm good. I'll go to heaven when I die. And they miss out on the biggest and the best parts of the Christian life. They never really get it. They're just kind of stumbling through life. Matter of fact, some of them have been a total embarrassment to God because they've never learned to grow up in Jesus Christ. Now, you'll notice that that's not the only thing on this picture. There's a lot left. And the holiness of God, the glory of God is plumb back here in the back of this tabernacle. Now, the next thing that happened, that priest would make a sacrifice, and then he would go to the laver, which was placed directly between the tent of meeting, or the holy place, and this brazen altar. And so as he walked across here, his feet would get dirty. He had blood on his hands. And God said, before you come any further, you've got to stop and you've got to wash your hands. You've got to wash your feet. And you'll notice as we read the text in a minute, the reason you're going to have to do that is if you don't do it, if you walk past this laver and you try to come any further, you're going to die on the spot. You need to remember that God is a holy God. Never forget that God is a holy God. Now you come here, you notice this has five pillars on it. I don't know how well you can see that. I'm kind of close to it up here. But it has five pillars. That's the number of grace. And so you come through the one door here, and you'll find in there that there are three pieces of furniture here. I really need another picture. But I want to talk about that laver out here this morning. Did I tell y'all to go to Exodus chapter 30? All right. So our plan. How many of you want to grow up in Jesus Christ? You want to get the good stuff of the Christian life. All right. We're going to find how we do that in this tabernacle. Exodus chapter 30. Begin with me in verse 17. God lays out His instructions. The Lord said to Moses, you shall also make a basin of bronze. Now notice, everything on the outside, the altar and the laver are made of bronze. They are brass. That's important. With its stand of bronze for washing. What's it for? Everybody help me. It's going to be made out of bronze, and it's going to be for washing. You shall put it between the tent of meeting and the altar. That's where it needs to be. And you shall put water in it. Now that sounds like a no-brainer. If you make a big bathtub, you ought to fill it full of water. But he said, I want you to put water in it. Matter of fact, they were always putting water in that thing. Or somebody always taking water and putting it in that basin because they needed to be clean or they would die. Verse 19. With which Aaron and his sons, who are Aaron and his sons? They are the priests. shall wash their hands and their feet. When they go into the tent of meeting, or when they come near the altar to minister, to burn a food offering to the Lord, they shall wash with water so that they may not die. They shall wash their hands and their feet so that they may not die. See, he said it twice, that they may not die, that they may not die.

So the laver is the altar was about our need for salvation. And so it depicts that Christ would come and die on the cross for us. But that's not the end of the Christian life, guys. So if you're sitting out there thinking, well, I'm saved and I'm so glad I get to go to heaven, I hope we can move you beyond that. Because what we need to do is realize that there's a lot left here. And so we come now to the laver. And when we come to the laver, and if I want to grow up, I need to understand what this laver is all about. He said that this laver is about our need to be sanctified, all right, or to be purified. So he cleans you up through the blood of the cross. But as you walk through this world that you and I are walking through, we get our hands and we get our feet dirty. Any of y'all ever had your feet and your hands dirtied since you came to Jesus Christ? You blew it. You messed up. You felt dirty. You may be sitting there right now listening to me, and there's something going on in your life, and it makes you feel dirty. It's something that Satan keeps bringing up, and he's beating you up with it. And what we need to know is that Jesus cleansed you, and he forgave you, but he wants you to come daily to the laver because he wants to sanctify you. He wants to clean you up. He wants you to grow up in the Lord Jesus Christ. And so you'll notice that this was for priests. But according to the word of God, the day you gave your life to Jesus Christ, guess what? You became a priest. See, I know we're kind of a radical bunch. Matter of fact, the government is now classifying us as terrorists, if I understand right. And I'm not going to get off on that. If I do, I'll just get mad and turn red and stroke out or something. I don't need to be doing that this morning. But there is a reason when you walk into an evangelical church that it looks like it looks. There's a reason the furniture is where the furniture is. When you walk in here, when you walk into some more high churches, the thing that you will see predominant is an altar. And the reason you see the altar in the middle is because the altar means that people are coming to sacrifice. And in those denominations, what they're saying is you need a priest that stands between you and God. And that this sacrifice needs to be made continually for you. So the minute you walk through the door of this church, you'll notice that there is a simple rostrum here. What is placed on this every time I get up here? I walk up here and I place the word of God upon that what that tells you every time you walk in here. What is central to us? What is central to what we're doing? What is central is the word of God. And the word of God is the truth of God. And so when we put that in the center, what we're saying also is you're not going to need that altar. You're not going to need, I have some people sometimes come out of a different face, and once in a while they pass me in this, they call me Father Robert. I ain't your daddy. Okay? I've got enough to tend to. I'm not a priest any more than you're a priest. See, where did I get that? I got that out of the word of God. See, we have a great high priest. The Bible tells us, read the book of Hebrews, I have a great high priest, and the great high priest that I have is Jesus Christ. But the day that I was born again, the day you were born again, if you gave your life to Jesus Christ, guess what you got inducted to? You got inducted to the priesthood, and you, by your own right, are a priest of the Most High God. Did y'all know y'all were all ordained by God this morning? You are a priest of the Most High God. Go with me to 1 Peter chapter 2 and verse 9. I don't want you to take my word for it. You see, I just told you what's central to us is the word of God. 1 Peter chapter 2, verse 9. Look what he says. He says, and I've got to go to a lot of these, so find them fast. But you are a chosen race, a royal priesthood, a holy nation, a people for his own possession, that you may proclaim the excellencies of him who called you out of darkness into his marvelous light. So he said, every one of you who've been called out of darkness into the marvelous light, who've been washed in the blood of the Lord Jesus Christ, he has made you a king.

0: of priests. Now, I want to show you one more about that. Go with me to the book of Revelation chapter 1. Revelation chapter 1. And look at verses 5 and 6. And here he says, "And from Jesus Christ," he's our great high priest, "and from Jesus Christ, the faithful witness, the firstborn of the dead, and the ruler of kings on earth, to him who loves us and has freed us from our sins by his blood." How did he free us? By his blood. Now, what did he do once he freed us? Verse 6. "And made us a kingdom, priest to his God and Father. To him be glory and dominion forever and ever." So if I'm ever going to understand this tabernacle, what I need to understand is there's no longer a man who's a priest that stands between me and God. But God broke down the middle wall of partition between the man and the God. And when he washed you in his blood, he forgave you, he made you a new creation, he ordained you as a priest of God yourself. You ready? See, I can talk to God myself. You can talk to God yourself. You don't have to come to me and confess your sin to the Lord. You don't have to come to me as your priest. You are a priest according to the Word of God. And I just read you just a couple of verses about that, but it's all the way through the Word of God. You yourself are a priest. Now then, if you're a priest, how many of y'all expect me to act a little different than you do? Because somehow you still kind of got it in your head. I know he's telling me he's not a priest, but he's kind of our priest. How many of y'all kind of expect me to behave a certain way? Come on. In other words, you went down to, if you were talking to me and I were cussing, I were talking like some of y'all talk, it would offend you, wouldn't it? You know, I don't want to go listen to that guy preach. He's not walking with God. How many of you expect me to walk with God and have a close relationship with God? And why is that? Because you consider me to be your minister. As a matter of fact, in some sense, you probably even look at me and say he's supposed to be the spiritual leader. Let me tell you, my position before God is not different than your position before God. You, according to the Word of God, are a priest. What does God require of his priest? Well, in the book of Leviticus, he says, "Here is what I require of you. Be holy, for I, the Lord your God, am a holy God." You say, well, that's Old Testament stuff. So those of you who get stuck on that, let me tell you that over in the New Testament, in 1 Peter chapter 1, verse 16, he says the same thing to you New Testament saints. Be holy, for I, the Lord your God, am a holy God. So what does it mean to be sanctified? And what does it mean to be holy? It means that you have been separated. It means that you are walking in such a way that God is cleaning you up and that you are growing in him. So here I am. I was born again a long time ago. But since I've been born again, I've got to tell you, I'm just like you are. There's some things that I've done wrong. I have sinned. I have failed God. And when I have sinned and I fail God, God is still, he doesn't want me to throw in the towel now because I've sinned and failed him. He wants me to pick up and head on into the Holy of Holies and into the glory of God. Don't give up. Keep trucking. Keep trucking. Because, see, you gotta get yourself cleaned up. Now, Jesus told us a lot about this. Go with me to John chapter 13. Beautiful story over here in John chapter 13. Start with me in verse 1. Jesus has taken his disciples up into the upper room. When he gets up into the upper room, he says in chapter 13, beginning in verse 1, it says, "Now the feast of the Passover, when Jesus knew that his hour had come to depart out of this world, the Father, having loved his own who were in the world, he loved them in the end." Now look at verse 2. "During supper, when the devil had already put into the heart of Judas Iscariot, Simon's son, to betray him, Jesus, knowing that the Father had given all things into his hands and that he had come from God and was going back to God, rose from supper and he laid out his outer garments and taking a towel, he tied it around his waist. Then he poured water into a basin and he began to wash the disciples' feet and to wipe them with the towel that was wrapped." So here I've got the one who's the rabbi, the master, and he's washing these guys' feet. And he came to Peter. Bless Peter's heart. He was an impetuous rascal. He's one of those guys, he's like some of us. Just whatever come across his mind, he just said it. And sometimes he didn't think at all, he just said it. He says, Peter said to him, "You shall never wash my feet." Jesus, I'm going to let you wash my feet. And Jesus answered him, "If I do not wash you, you have no share with me." Now, evidently, Jesus isn't telling Peter right there. He's not saying, listen, we're not going to have a relationship unless I wash your feet. They already have a relationship. It's not what he's talking about. He says, but I want you to have a tight relationship with me. Simon Peter said to him, "Lord, not my feet only." Here we go. "Just give me a bath." And Jesus said to him, "The one who's bathed does not need to wash except for his feet, but is completely clean, and you are clean, but not every one of you." Now, in one essence, he's talking about Judas Iscariot there being one that was not clean. But I notice he's also washing their feet. What was happening here? Well, they had come to a place where they're going to eat. Now, they didn't eat like we eat. They didn't put their feet up under the table. They had their feet up in each other's face. So they've been walking down the street, and they get all dirty, you know, and your feet get dirty, and then you sit down to eat, and you're kind of reclining there. And so I'm leaning on a pillow, but I got my feet up in your face, and you're going to want my toenails trimmed, and you're going to want my feet washed. And so he says, listen, you didn't get dirty all over on the journey over here. Your feet got dirty. And so what I need to do is wash your feet. Now, there's a lesson in this. He's saying, listen, you who are children of God, you who are the priest of God, this kingdom of priests, quit coming and getting saved. You don't need to get saved every few minutes. When Jesus washed your sins away the first time, he washed them away good. But along the way, you've been getting your feet dirty. And so in order to get into the presence of God, into the holiness of God, I want you to wash your feet. I want you to repent of your sin. I want you to grow up in the Lord Jesus. Quit being a little baby Christian and grow up in the Lord Jesus. Isn't it crying out loud, it's about time some people get it and grow up in Jesus Christ and quit just living a life of failure all the time. All right. So he says, all right, I got to clean you up. Now, I need to cut out some stuff here. Even, I don't have time to cut it out. Can I go over it fast and just give you some references? All right. We're sanctified in three tenses. When I was born again, I was sanctified or made holy. That is a position that I'm in. I am positionally holy. I belong to the Lord Jesus Christ. If you're born again, you are positionally holy. However, that's not the end of the story. You are also being made holy every day. You have not arrived. You have been declared and made positionally holy, but God is now growing you up, so you are being made holy. And ultimately, when you see Jesus Christ face to face, you will be made holy totally and completely. But as long as we're here, we're on the journey, and we get our feet dirty. We get our feet dirty. Don't let it discourage you. Go get your feet washed. Now, how does he cleanse us? See, Jesus is continually cleansing us. If I had time, I would go and show you that there are four people at work. I would show you that the Father is disciplining you. You ever get out of line, God hits you with a big stick? Has the Father ever taken you to the woodshed? Could I just tell you that if you're a child of God and you've never been to the woodshed, you're probably not really a child of God. Because God says that you are not legitimate children if he never takes you and gives you a good paddling. He loves you enough to discipline you. That's part of your growing up in the Lord Jesus Christ. Now, there's another agent at work. Jesus Christ is at work. His blood is continually cleansing you. Right? He gave his life for sacrifice once for all. But could I tell you that if I walk out of here today and I sin against God, what's the blood of Jesus Christ going to do? Is it just stuck back there, just cleansed all my old sin? No, it's going to cleanse the next one, and the next one, and the next one, and the next one. His blood continues to cleanse the sin that comes into my life. If he didn't, every one of us would die and go to hell. We would have no hope without the continual cleansing of the blood of Jesus Christ. And then the Holy Spirit of God is at work. How's the Holy Spirit of God at work? He is convicting you. But the primary method by which He is sanctifying you is through the Word of God. And then the fourth person that has a responsibility in this is you. Because you are called upon by God to voluntarily lay down your life as a priest of God and to grow up in the Lord Jesus Christ. Now, He's always going to do His work. The Father will always do His work. Jesus will always do His work. The Holy Spirit will always do His work. So if it's not going the right way, who do you reckon's not doing their work? Might be old Robert that becomes the problem. So I want to do what I'm supposed to do. So, and I need to get to the meat of the message right here. What is the laver that you and I have before us? Where do we go to clean our hands and our feet? Go with me to Ephesians chapter 5 and verse 26. Paul is talking to husbands here, but he says something that's very telling as he tells him how he's supposed to pour it into his wife's life. In chapter 5 and verse 26, and he told him in the first verse there, he said, verse 25, he said, husbands, love your wives, even as Christ loved the church and gave himself up for us. I'm supposed to love my wife. Your husband's supposed to love your wife just like Christ loved the church and gave himself up for. Now notice verse 26, very specifically talks about the laver. He says that he might sanctify her, that he might make her holy, having cleansed her by the washing of water with what? The Word. The Word. If I want to be sanctified, the laver that I go to is the Word of God. As I come to the Word of God and I understand the Word of God and it becomes a part of me, I'm being cleansed.
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0: Did you know that Mark, for whom the Gospel of Mark is named, actually never identifies himself as the writer of that Gospel? So how do we know he's really the author? And does that affect the authenticity or reliability of this book? We'll find out today on Truth for Life as Alistair Begg connects the dots for us in the New Testament. Let's open our Bibles to the Gospel of Mark.
1: If you've done history at college, I will be surprised if you have ever been on the receiving end of somebody suggesting to you that we have every reason in the world to doubt the existence of Julius Caesar. It hasn't happened. In fact, they will have affirmed the writings of Julius Caesar without question. The closest manuscript that you can get to Caesar, 850 AD, well, what do we have in relationship to Jesus? Well, we have in Manchester University the John Rylands Papyrus, as it's known, because of the archaeological discovery. And that is a fragment of the Gospel of John dated AD 130. So that within a relatively few decades of the passing of Jesus, we have materials that confirm the writings of these Gospels. In fact, Robinson, who's an historian at Cambridge, says the wealth of manuscripts, and above all the narrow interval of time between the writing and the earliest extant copies, make the New Testament by far the best attested text of any ancient writing in the world. By far the very best attested text of any ancient writing in the world. Now, this is not some yahoo from Tea Bread University with a donut sticking out his ear. This is somebody at arguably one of the most significant universities in the entire world. His academic credibility is such that he's not about to make outlandish statements concerning these things. I don't base my convictions on the strength of his affirmation, but I do find it quite encouraging, and I hope you do too. But, says somebody, if that is the case, why is it that the New Testament documents are constantly called into question? The Bible outsells every book in the world and continues to do so. The rise of the gospel in South America and in the Southern Hemisphere in general is significant and compelling. Men and women continue to give their lives because they are unprepared to deny the claims of Jesus of Nazareth. And men and women recognizing this peculiar authority which attaches to this book resist it like the plague. And behind that is the activity of the evil one who in Genesis 3 came as the serpent to Eve, and what was his question to her? Did God really say? Are you going to base your response, he says to Eve, on a word from God? Did God say this? And the evil one, from then until now, is behind every attempt to undermine, to countermand, to diminish confidence in the verifiability, the accuracy, and the compelling impact of the truth of God's word. And don't let anybody run you off in the coffee shop by telling you about the discrepancies that exist between the manuscripts. One person in 1,000 may even know where to find those manuscripts. And if they were to examine them, they would discover that no discrepancy between the manuscripts has to do with the central tenets of the person and work of Jesus. It may say there were 3 people there. This one says there were 2 people there. It may say someone was standing up. It may say somebody was sitting down. But the manuscripts do not disagree with one another. When they unfold the story of Jesus of Nazareth, Messiah, Son of God, suffering servant, risen Christ, returning King. And the reason that people do not want to turn to the Bible is because they are unbelievers. And unbelief is sin. And it is sin which clouds our vision and prevents us from believing the gospel. Now, I take time on that because I think it is absolutely fundamentally important. Because in the thoroughfare of life, in everyday interchange, if you tell somebody, for example, tomorrow, that you went to church and they said, and what were you studying? And said, well, we started to study the Gospel of Mark. And they said, well, why would you even waste your time on that? What are you going to tell them? You're going to tell them, in the gospel, I discover that Jesus loves me. In fact, Jesus loves me, this I know, for the Bible tells me so. They said, well, isn't that a children's song? Yes, it is a children's song. But the reason I know is because the Bible tells me so. So this Bible better be a trustworthy, reliable document. Because if I am basing my life, my destiny, on who Jesus is and what he's done, and this is where I discover that, this is of fundamental importance. It's not a matter of marginal significance. That's why I take the time on this. Because it is in this book that we discover the wonder of God's love for us in Jesus. It is in this book that we discover our predicament without Jesus. So that's the first thing. Now we're at the second thing, and, well, it's questionable whether we'll ever reach the third thing, so just relax. First of all, some general observations concerning the Gospels. All right? Secondly, what about Mark as the author of the gospel? What about Mark's gospel? Because if you read the gospel, you will discover that there's nothing in the text which identifies Mark as the author of Mark. So I actually wrote as my heading, number two, my heading was, who wrote Mark? Because it doesn't. You don't go to it and he says, hello, my name is Mark and I wrote this. It's not there. You don't have it in the way you have in some of the letters. So why is it that we believe, why is Mark's name appended to this, and has Mark's name always been appended to this particular gospel? Well, in actual fact, the answer to that is largely yes. The earliest documents of the church identify John Mark as the writer of this particular gospel. Every gospel, as we said, is based on eyewitness material, and the early writers and the church fathers identify Peter, the Apostle Peter, as the source for Mark's gospel. So that Mark has relied most heavily on Peter to provide him with the eyewitness details that have enabled Mark to write this gospel down for the church in his day. After Peter is martyred and gone, Mark remains and Mark writes this material down. Now, if that is accurate, and I want to turn you to just one place. If you turn to Acts and chapter 10. You turn to Acts chapter 10, and in the account of Peter at the house of Cornelius, we have an illustration of Peter's preaching. And from verse 36, and I can't read it all, but this will just get you started, and if you're diligent, then you can follow up on it. This is Peter preaching. He says, you know the message God sent to the people of Israel, telling the good news of peace through Jesus Christ, who is Lord of all. You know what has happened throughout Judea, beginning in Galilee, after the baptism that John preached, how God anointed Jesus of Nazareth with the Holy Spirit and power, and how he went around doing good and healing all who were under the power of the devil, because God was with him. We are witnesses of everything he did in the country of the Jews and in Jerusalem. And then he goes on to talk about his death and so on. Now, if you just look at that, and then you turn back over to the beginning of Mark's gospel, look at what you discover. You know the message, he says, you know what happened, beginning in Galilee after the baptism that John preached. How does Mark start his gospel? He starts his gospel with the baptism of Jesus in the Jordan by John the Baptist. Now, that would make sense, wouldn't it? If Peter was his eyewitness, and enabling him to write as he did. Now, You're saying to me, well, I take your word for it, but I don't know where to find it. Well, I'll tell you where to find it. You want to go to the sources, that's fine. You go and find the bishop from the second century, whose name was Papias, who was the bishop of Hierapolis. He wrote certain things down. Eusebius recorded them for us, and these are extant documents that can be found in libraries. Okay? Here, in a big, fat New Testament introduction, which most of you are not going to buy, and few of you who buy it will ever read it, we have a quote from the aforementioned bishop. This is in the second century. And this is what the bishop says. Mark, indeed, since he was the interpreter of Peter, wrote accurately, but not in order, the things either said or done by the Lord as much as he remembered. For he neither heard the Lord nor followed him. But afterwards, as I have said, heard and followed Peter, who fitted his discourses to the needs of his hearers. Mark, writing some things just as he remembered, erred in nothing. For he was careful of one thing, not to omit anything of the things he had heard, or to falsify anything in them. So here's the bishop in the church in the second century, and he is writing for the benefit of those who are under his custody, as these men and women are seeking to live for Jesus, as they're being buffeted and as they're being threatened, as all hell is let loose against them in persecution, and as they are turning to the gospel records themselves, and they're in need of affirmation, and they are in need of support, they're in need of encouragement, and their dear bishop writes to them and says, when you read the stuff that Mark wrote down for you, you can be sure that although it's not written chronologically, it's all put down there, there's nothing left out that should be in, and there's nothing in that should be out. Indeed, you can trust it in its entirety. And it has been written by this fellow called John Mark. In fact, Mark, if you like, is just what any intelligent Christian should want the earliest evangelist to have been. What do you want the person who writes the first gospel to be like? You want him to be an imaginative, creative character? Tempted to flights of fancy? You want him to be what Mark was. Not an inventor, not a creator, but a conscientious compiler of the information. Not somebody who's sitting around saying, you know, I think if I did this or I wrote it in that way or whatever it was. No, this is a slogger, if you like. This is somebody saying, now let me remember again. When Peter came out of there and then he went there, he said, hang on a minute, I'll give you it in just a minute. And then he wrote it down. And under the direction of God the Spirit, you understand the dual authorship of Scripture. It is written, Mark's Gospel is written by Mark. It is written by God. God breathes out through human instrumentation. And as Mark writes in this way, says the bishop, he does so not on the basis of invention, but on the basis of compilation. And if you think about it, he's only as good as his source. If he is not the source, he's only as good as his source. And what does his source say? When Peter, the source for Mark, writes to the believers in his day in 2 Peter 1. Do you remember what he says? We did not follow cleverly invented stories when we told you about the coming and power of Jesus. No. We were eyewitnesses of his majesty. We were there. We were present. We can verify what is written down. That is why we are writing to you as we are. And if you imagine Mark, as it were, in the shadow of Peter by this point in life, saying to himself, this is fantastic. I love this stuff. One day I think I'm going to write some of this stuff down. And if I ever write it down, I'm going to remember what Peter is saying here. No cleverly invented stories, no funny stuff. Eyewitnesses of his majesty. That's how I'll write it down. And every sensible intelligent Christian recognizes that that is what we want in somebody who's giving us the first gospel. Now, let me set you a little exercise for the hours of the afternoon or the hours of the week. And that is not to play Where's Waldo, but to play Where's Mark? Where's John Mark? And you can take your Bible, take the Acts of the Apostles, that's the best place to go, and say, now where do I find this character John Mark? And I'm just going to get you started and then we'll stop. He lived in Jerusalem in a big house. His house was so large that they could have a big prayer meeting in it on the occasion when Peter was put in jail. Remember when the angel comes and liberates him and Peter shows up at the house of someone? He comes knocking on the outside courtyard door and they've been having a big prayer time to say, get Peter out of jail. Peter comes out of jail. Then the lady says, it couldn't possibly be Peter out of jail. Which is just like most prayer times, isn't it? That was John Mark's house. It belonged to Mary. That was his mom. He lived there. It is distinctly possible, but a matter of conjecture, that you will find this same house as the location for the gathering of the Last Supper. Possible. And it is distinctly possible that Mark, as is true of certain artists, has painted a little bit of him, albeit a naked little bit of him, into his own gospel. What? He painted himself in naked? Yes. Because I think that the character who eludes arrest in Mark chapter 15 by allowing the people to grab his cloak but not to grab his person and runs off down the street, Starkers, is probably Mark himself. So you're starting to like him even more, aren't you? He has a cousin who's rich called Barnabas. He has a lot going for him. And with his cousin Barnabas, he goes off with one of Barnabas's buddies, a fellow called Paul, and they go off and they do missionary work. Go find that. Go find where it was. What city was it where he bails out on Paul and Barnabas and becomes the occasion of disagreement between Paul and Barnabas so that after that, Barnabas goes off in another direction and Paul goes with Silas. It's all in here. And if you look, you will discover just where it is that we discover that all of this resolves. And Paul writes and he says, I want you to get Mark and bring him to me because he's so helpful to me in my ministry. Isn't it interesting the kind of people that God uses? You know, if you were thinking of somebody who's going to write the foundational gospel, who would you go for? Oh, somebody probably Ivy League at least. If not that, we go down a tier, we go to the University of Virginia. They have a good English department after all. Maybe somebody coming out of there. No, just this character. It's interesting that he would be the follower of Peter as well, isn't it? He who knew what it was to bail out in the face of the challenges of missionary work, probably had as great a sense of empathy for this Peter who bailed out in the face of the challenges in the courtyard of the high priest. Now you see, God knows always exactly what he's doing as he picks up people and puts them in places of usefulness. But the underlying factor was not the peculiar capacity of John Mark, but the underlying factor was the fact that John Mark had encountered the stupendous claims of Jesus, had come to trust in Jesus. His life had been transformed by Jesus. And it was that which caused him to go out and say to people, I have met Jesus. He has changed my life. Would you like to meet Jesus? He will change your life too. And isn't that really all that this adventure is about? Ultimately, at its core, the scattering of this congregation throughout Cleveland and beyond in the course of the next 7 days, allowing those who have been transformed by the power of Jesus to seize every opportunity to say just that. I met him. He changed me. You too may meet him. He'll change you too. And then we come to the first verse of Mark chapter 1. Father, thank you for the Bible. Thank you that while we do not find our confidence in the confirming aspects of archaeology and history and form criticism and documentation, still we do well to remind ourselves that alongside and beyond and underpinning all that which we read routinely is a vast and compelling compendium which reinforces that to which we give our childlike and often fearful affirmations. Help us then, O God, so to read the Bible and to meet Christ in it, that he might confront us with our need of him, and that we might trust ourselves unreservedly to him. And then help us so to move amongst our friends and neighbors and work associates and family members so as to tell them this wonderful good news. And may the grace of the Lord Jesus, that same Lord Jesus, and the love of God, our Father, and the fellowship of the Holy Spirit rest upon and remain with all who believe today and forevermore. Amen.
0: 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The book is our way of saying thanks for supporting this ministry. We Will Be Changed offers insights into the description of the fruit of the Spirit found in Galatians chapter 5, and you may be familiar with these qualities listed in the passage, but have you ever wondered how the virtues like love and joy and peace and patience actually take root in our lives? That's the focus of Alistair's teaching in this short book. 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I'm Bob Lapine. Thanks for listening. As we are finding out, the Bible is no ordinary book. Not only does it continue to outsell every other book in the world, tomorrow we'll find out why it's unlike any other book that's ever been written or ever will be written. The Bible teaching of Alistair Begg is furnished by Truth for Life, where the learning is for living.
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8: 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I'm Bonnie Sala with Reset. 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Prayer is that kind of conversation with God. Yet many people see it as a religious duty reserved for church or emergencies. But Jesus invites us into something more personal. He calls us friends. In 1930, Frank Laubach was a missionary working in an isolated community in the southern Philippines. Separated from his wife and son, still learning the local language, and unable to have many close conversations, he struggled with deep loneliness. He began including God in every part of his day, talking with God as he wrote, walked, ate, and met with people. What did he discover? Laubach wrote, "The sense of being led by an unseen hand, which takes mine, while another hand reaches ahead and prepares the way, grows upon me daily." He felt more secure and confident about the future as loneliness gave way to companionship with God. "I feel like one who has had his violin out of tune with the orchestra and at last is in harmony with the music of the universe," he concluded. Yes, the Bible encourages us to never stop praying. Prayer can be spoken, written, sung, or whispered in your heart. That conversation can simply begin with, "Thank you," or "Jesus, please help." Friendships grow one conversation at a time. So does your relationship with God. What would a conversation with God look like for you today? I'm Bonnie Sala. Ready to grow your faith? Discover practical tools and more at guidelines.org.
9: You see, our Christian faith has sanctified every occupation. There isn't any difference between the secular and the sacred. There isn't any at all. The church should remember that Jesus was a preacher for 3 years, but a carpenter for at least 20. That sanctifies work. All of life is God's. All of it is for His glory.
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6: Whether you're the employee or you're the boss, whether you grind away in the sun or you sit in an air-conditioned office, whether you collect a paycheck or you're a stay-at-home mom who gets paid with hand-drawn cards from your kids, it's all work. And the question is, what makes your job meaningful and fulfilling? What makes it pleasing to God? Consider that as we continue John MacArthur's study, Wisdom for the Workplace, a practical guide to help you find joy and honor God in whatever work you do. So grab your Bible, if you're able, and follow along as John begins today's lesson.
11: This morning in our time in God's Word, we return to that wonderful little epistle we've been studying, 2 Thessalonians chapter 3. While I was away, I wanted to spend some time in study of the passage in this text because I want to complete this wonderful book. And the text before us in chapter 3 proved to be a fascinating and interesting one to me as I studied it. We're going to be looking this morning, at least initially, at verses 6 through 15. A very, very interesting little section. In fact, quite unique in the New Testament, dealing with the subject of work. Work. In fact, I suppose I could title the message, Work, a Christian Duty. I don't know if you think about work like that. You probably don't. Some of you think about work as sort of a drudgery that you have to do, whether it's your work at a job that you possess or whether it's domestic work in the home. It's just something that's necessary and you do it and it isn't particularly joyous, but it's there and it has to be done. Some of you think about work in relationship to money. You think about work as a way in which you can purchase your pleasures, if you will, purchase the lifestyle that you're after. Some of you think about work as a way to fulfill your ego and achieve what you feel you need to achieve so that you can gain some accolades from the people around you. Some of you think about work as a way to fulfill your ambition, a way to fulfill your gifts and skills, a way to accomplish some meaningful, purposeful thing with your life. Some of you think about work as a way to serve people, as a way to make life easier for some folks, as offering a service rendered to them that can be a source of pleasure or enjoyment to them. There are a lot of ways you can look at work, but I guess if we were really to sort of sum them up, it might be a long time before we ever heard anybody say, I look at my work as a way to serve God. That doesn't seem to be a fairly popular perspective on work, even among Christians, and in fact, it should be. In spite of what most people might think, in spite of what most people might feel, work is one of the most honorable and noble things a Christian can do. In fact, in the very beginning, God established that man would earn his bread by the sweat of his brow, Genesis 3:19. Right after the fall, God said, you're going to work. You're going to work to earn your sustenance. On the other hand, Scripture has a lot to say about lazy people. Proverbs says, poor is he who works with a negligent hand. It also says, the soul of the lazy person craves but gets nothing. It also says, the lazy person doesn't plow after the autumn, so he begs during the harvest and has nothing. It says, the desire of the lazy person puts him to death, for his hands refuse to work. And in Proverbs 24, the lazy person says, a little sleep, a little slumber, a little folding of the hands to rest. And as a result, he's destitute. What should be the proper view of work? How are we to understand it as regards Christians? Is it a secular thing or is it a sacred thing? Well, if you go back into the history, say, of the Jews looked at work as a secular thing. The Jews didn't understand the sacred duty of work. They saw it merely as a common, menial, sort of human, second-class effort. Whereas religious duties were first-class, sacred, divine, noble things. The Talmud, for example, has a very interesting prayer in it. The Talmud is a codification of Jewish tradition and law. And it has a very interesting prayer that was prayed by the scribes. Scribe, you remember, was a person who devoted his entire life to studying Scripture. That's all he did in his life, and he was supported by the Jewish community to do nothing but study the law. This is a scribal prayer. Listen to it.
9: I thank thee, O Lord my God, that thou hast given me my lot with those who sit in the house of learning, and not with those who sit at the street corners. For I am early to work, and they are early to work. I am early to work on the words of the law, and they are early to work on things of no importance. I weary myself, and they weary themselves. I weary myself and profit thereby, and they weary themselves to no profit. I run and they run. I run toward the life of the age to come, and they run toward the pit. It's really not a very good view of work, is it? People who get up early for no reason, who work to produce nothing, who run to the pit of death pointlessly. What a narrow and what a painful view, and what a prideful view. Assuming that because you spend your time working on the law of God, you're somehow better, couldn't be further from the truth, and yet it not only pervaded Judaism, sad to say, it's even found its way into the church. Any trip to Europe will confirm this to you if you get around to the normal tour of castles and churches. We call it smells and bells. And they introduce you to the history of these places. You inevitably intersect with monarchies and religious orders. Eusebius started a lot of this stuff in the 4th century. He was an early church father. Listen to what he wrote. There are two ways of life given by the law of Christ to his church. One is above nature and beyond common human living, wholly and permanently separate from the common customary life of man. It devotes itself to the service of God alone. Such is the perfect form of the Christian life. End quote. Now what Eusebius was saying was that the first manner of life is Christian ministry, Christian service, devoting yourself to the service of God alone, and that is the perfect form of the Christian life. Then, in a second paragraph, he said this, and the other, the second, more humble, more human, permits man to have minds for farming, for trade, and the other secular interests, and a kind of secondary grade of piety is attributed to them, end quote. What Eusebius said is, first-class Christians are those who serve God alone. Second-class Christians are those who have secular employment. So if you want to be a first-class Christian, then you must devote your life to serving God alone. And it was that kind of teaching that led to monasticism. That kind of teaching that bred all of those abbeys with all of those monks, all of those monasteries, with all of those priests who were in there for decades of their life, contemplating their spiritual navel, as it were, looking inward and constantly asserting their own humility before God and

life, believing that that in and of itself made them a perfect Christian or an elevated Christian, whereas anyone outside farming or doing a trade or working in a business was a second-class Christian. The idea that work somehow made you second class, that secular, useless, lower employment put you beneath the religious order, found its way into the church so formidably that it never really got rooted out or even began to be rooted out until the time of the Reformation in the 16th century with Martin Luther and John Calvin attacking it. It's still around in Catholicism, but the Reformation dealt some pretty heavy blows against it. Martin Luther said there is absolutely no difference before God, though there may be before men, between one who preaches the Word of God and one who washes dishes. There is no such thing, he said, as the sacred and the secular in terms of employment. We understand the difference between preaching and washing dishes as it affects men, but in terms of service before God, there's no difference, for one could preach the truth of God from an impure motive and God would be displeased, and one could wash dishes with a motive of glorifying Christ and God would be highly pleased. Paul faces a wrong attitude toward work in this text. I don't know whether it was because there was Jewish influence in this young church. I don't know whether some of these people had been converted out of Judaism and they were saying, look, in Judaism, the highest level of spiritual life was to be a scribe and spend all your time studying the law. And so I imagine that's the highest kind of Christianity. So I'm just going to spend all my time studying the law and I'm not going to work. It may have been not so much the Jewish influence as the Greek influence. I don't know if you remember this, you surely do, but all of the menial labor in the Roman Empire was done by whom? Slaves. The whole Greek world operated on the basis of slaves, and that mentality had found its way into the church, no doubt, and maybe there were some free men who now had a problem, because before they were Christians, they operated in some philosophical school, or they taught in some place, or maybe they were associated in some business where they did all the dreaming and the scheming and everybody did all the labor. And now they became a Christian and they lost their job and they lost their position as teacher or philosopher. And now they're on their own, but it's beneath them to work. They've never worked. And now, when they don't have the income that came from their prior occupation, they're thrust into the situation where they need to work, and they're just above that. They're not about to work. They've always been free men. Free men don't do labor. Slaves do labor. We won't work. And then you had another problem. As if that wasn't enough, coming from the Jewish culture and the Gentile culture, somebody had come to the Thessalonian church, according to chapter 2, verse 2, and told them they were in the day of the Lord, which is the very end time, and Jesus was coming very soon. And it may have been that some of them were saying, look, if Jesus is coming, if we're in the day of the Lord, and God's fury is about to fall, and the Lord is about to return, we don't want to get involved in work. We need to evangelize. We need to do spiritual ministry. Work will just take up our hours. And a perishing world on the brink of a returning Christ, we can't be fussing with that. We need to be evangelizing. And there may have just flatly been some folks who said, I don't like the work. Just plain old lazy. So it may have been the Jewish influence that the really elevated religious people study the Scriptures and they're supported for that, or it may have been the Gentile mentality that says free men don't work, or it may have been the eschatological end times mentality that says Jesus is coming, we can't be doing work, we've got to be doing evangelism, or it may have been some folks who just said, hey, we're lazy. Well, we don't want to work. Furthermore, these people who are just flat out lazy would know that the Bible taught that the people who had were supposed to give it to the people who didn't have, and they classified themselves as the self-appointed poor, and said, we are now your charity cases, and you'll take care of us because that's what Jesus instructed you to do. Whatever the reason, there were people who weren't working. It fascinates me that Paul doesn't tell us the reason. You want to know why? Doesn't matter what the reason is. None of it is valid.
I mean, we would immediately reject the reason.

0: Well, I'm lazy. I don't want to work. So meet my need. You're supposed to take care of the poor. We would reject that immediately. Yes, we know you're supposed to take care of the poor, but that's the poor who are poor because they can't help but be poor. The people who would work but can't find work, or who can't work because they're infirm or disabled. And we are to meet their needs. But not the people who can work and have opportunity to work. So we would discount that. And we would discount probably the Gentile mentality that says, I'm too good to work. We would say those are ignoble excuses. We'll push those aside. We might think a little longer about the other two and say, well, it would be a lofty way to spend your life to just do nothing but study the law. And we are living in the return of Jesus Christ, potentially. And maybe it is right that we ought to just dump our job and run out and evangelize. We would give that a little more credence and say, well, that's a little more noble excuse for not working. But it fascinates me that Paul doesn't tell us the reason. You know why? Because it doesn't matter. They're all invalid. The very fact that he makes no comment is a comment. We don't know why they wouldn't work. We don't know whether it was just flat laziness or eschatology. We don't know whether it was some lofty desire to spend all their time in Bible study, or whether it was some passionate zeal to do all their time in evangelism. It didn't matter. These people were a problem. So starting in verse 6, look what he says to them. Now we command you, brethren, in the name of our Lord Jesus Christ, that you keep aloof from every brother who leads a disorderly or unruly life, and in this context it means who won't work, and not according to the tradition which you receive from us. For you yourselves know how you ought to follow our example, because we didn't act in an undisciplined manner among you, nor did we eat anyone's bread without paying for it. But with labor and hardship we kept working night and day, so that we might not be a burden to any of you. Not because we do not have the right to this, but in order to offer ourselves as a model for you, that you might follow our example. For even when we were with you, we used to give you this order: if anyone will not work, neither let him eat. For we hear that some among you are leading an undisciplined life, doing no work at all, but acting like busybodies. Now such persons we command and exhort in the Lord Jesus Christ to work in quiet fashion and eat their own bread. But as for you, brethren, do not grow weary of doing good. And if anyone doesn't obey our instruction in this letter, take special note of that man and do not associate with him, so that he may be put to shame. And yet do not regard him as an enemy, but admonish him as a brother. Now it becomes obvious that there's some people living an unruly, undisciplined, disorderly life, and what it comes down to is they're not working. And they're meddling, busybodies, fussing around and not working, and then casting themselves on everybody else to have their food need met. And the apostle is directing this passage at these people who won't work. It is a very unique passage, directed for folks and for the church in which folks exist who will not work. You see, our Christian faith has sanctified every occupation. There isn't any difference between the secular and the sacred. There isn't any at all. The church should remember that Jesus was a preacher for 3 years, but a carpenter for at least 20. That sanctifies work. All of life is God's. All of it is for His glory. Look for a moment with me at Ephesians chapter 6, and I can illustrate this to you in the inspired text. Ephesians chapter 6 tells us every job, every occupation, every work falls within a believer's sacred duty. There's no such thing as a secular job for a Christian. There's no such thing as a secular anything, because everything is to be done to the glory of God. But look at Ephesians 6, verse 5. Slaves or servants, it could be employees, be obedient to those who are your masters according to the flesh, with fear and trembling in the sincerity of your heart as to Christ, okay? Work under your employer with fear, that's reverence, trembling, understanding that he controls your destiny, sincerity as if you were serving Christ. Verse 6, not with eye service, that is just working because he's watching. Not as a men pleaser, not just pleasing him, but as slaves of Christ doing the will of God from the heart. With goodwill, render service as to the Lord and not to men. In other words, in your job, you're serving the Lord with your attitude and your effort. Verse 8, knowing that whatever good thing each one does, this he will receive back from the Lord, whether slave or free. Whether you're an employee who's a slave, whether you're a worker who's a free man, the work you give, render to the Lord will repay. Your service is to Him, not your boss. In Colossians 3, parallel passage, verse 22, we read the same thing. Employees or slaves, in all things, Colossians 3:22, obey those who are your masters on earth, not with external service as those who merely please men, but with sincerity of heart, fearing the Lord. Whatever you do, do your work heartily, as for the Lord rather than for men. Now follow verse 24. Knowing that from the Lord you will receive the reward of the inheritance. The Lord will reward you. Here's the sum of it. It is the Lord Christ whom you serve. Your job is not a secular job. It is a spiritual duty. You are serving the Lord with your attitude and your diligence. You're serving the Lord. You're doing it unto His honor and to His glory. You're even serving mankind. For what you do provides a service to man. It helps them in their life. So Paul is saying to the Ephesians and saying to the Colossians, work is a sacred duty, not a secular one. Work is sacred in the sense that it is done to the Lord. Whether you're washing dishes, scrubbing floors, taking care of children at home and maintaining the house, or whether you're in the financial marketplace doing accounting and bookkeeping for a company, or whether you're delivering mail or teaching school or driving a truck, or whether you're operating a business, whether you're working in sales, whether you're developing strategy for marketing, whether you're some kind of an expert who acts as a consultant in a unique field, whatever it is that you're doing, it is a service rendered to the Lord. He has gifted you. He has granted you talent. He has given you the power to get wealth, as it says in Deuteronomy, through means of that. And He has allowed you the opportunity to provide your sustenance through that talent, ability, and experience and capability that you have. But it is to be done as if you were serving Him, the one who gave you that as the means by which you can earn your living. Particularly is this not true for Christians. Everything you do is a sacred trust. You say, you mean to tell me that what I do is as important before God as what you do? Yes. You say, you mean washing dishes in my house as unto the Lord is the same as you preaching as unto the Lord? Yes. Not in its impact for evangelism on men, not in its certain instructiveness in regards to Scripture. Not before men is it necessarily the same in kind, but before God it is the same, for it is your service rendered to His glory. That's the point, and the Thessalonians didn't grasp it. Now, frankly, they should have. I mean, go back to 1 Thessalonians for a moment, chapter 4. 1 Thessalonians chapter 4 and verse 10, at the very end of verse 10, he says, we urge you, brethren, to excel still more. You're doing well, but you need to do better. And then in verse 11, he says, why? Make it your ambition to lead a quiet life. Quit running around all over the place. Settle down. Attend to your own business. Stay out of other people's business. And work with your hands. Now, what he's talking about here is work. In verse 12, he says, so that you may behave properly toward outsiders and not be in any need. Work. Don't be a meddler. Don't be a busybody. Don't be fussing around with other people's business. Get your life ordered. Get it brought into control. Attend to your own business and do your own work so that, verse 12, you don't have any needs. That is very important to the unity of the church. And it is important to see your work as honoring to God. Father, thank you for this wonderful little section of Scripture which reminds us of the happy privilege and duty of work and gives us clear understanding that there's no secular sacred dichotomy, but whatever we do, we really do to your glory. Father, thank you for reminding us that we're not to be unnecessarily a burden on your people. We're to work and provide for our own needs, because this is honorable, because this is right, because you've equipped us to do that, because it's a good testimony. We thank you too, Father, that for those in our fellowship who would work but can't, either because there's no opportunity for them at all to do anything, or there's no ability there, or there's illness, Lord, thank you that we can help meet their needs, and we do that joyfully. We thank you for the special joy of Christian fellowship. Thank you for the fact that we have each other and that we're so rich because we do. We certainly would never want to be in a situation where we were cut off from each other because we wouldn't work. I thank you too, Lord, for the fact that you allow us to work for many years, and because we have much provision by your grace, there comes a time when we no longer need to work the way we once did, but we can then do things in ministry and never be a burden to your church because we have provision that you have granted us through the years of our labors. Give us the sense of the honorable character of work and help us to even go there tomorrow as we do the tasks around us, whether it be at home or whether it be at a job somewhere, with a new commitment that this is a sacred task we do and one that brings you glory and honor and helps others. And no matter how urgent might be the spiritual thing, help us to do our work for which you have given us the ability and the opportunity, and to do it heartily as unto you. We thank you for that privilege which keeps our otherwise sinful lives occupied. In Christ's name, amen.
1: 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Now for the entire Grace to You staff, I'm Phil Johnson. Watch Grace to You television this Sunday on DirecTV Channel 378. And be here tomorrow for a special broadcast in light of the 25-year anniversary of the terrorist attacks of September 11th. It's another 30 minutes of unleashing God's truth one verse at a time on Grace to You.
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6: Well, say, hey, you heathen, let me say something to you. You're a sinner going to hell. You need to repent. You need to be washed in the blood. Then you need to become a part of the body and be justified and sanctified. Am I making myself clear? They don't know what you're saying. You're speaking a different language. We need to

0: As believers, sometimes it seems we're living in some kind of weird upside-down culture where right is wrong, up is down, and sin is to be celebrated. We feel disoriented, like aliens on a strange planet. Well, today on A New Beginning, Pastor Greg Laurie points out sometimes people may feel a bit disoriented when they talk to us. He'll show us ways to find common ground, use common language, and capture their interest with our message of hope.
1: Years ago, we would go to a little restaurant for breakfast. My wife, Kathy, myself, and Jonathan. He was very small, little toddler, probably around 2 years old, still in a high chair. And so we'd order our breakfast, and there was this one waitress that really thought Jonathan was just adorable. And she would come up, "Oh, Jonathan, how are you today? Hello, Jonathan." And she'd pat him on the head and hug him, and he looked slightly irritated. But he didn't say anything. He just had this look, and he was muttering something under his breath. What is he saying? Finally, she left. I said, "Jonathan, what are you saying when that waitress is hugging you and telling you how wonderful she thinks you are?" He says, "I'm saying go bye-bye." Go bye-bye. I think sometimes when we start talking, people are thinking, go bye-bye. We don't want to be that person. So let's take a master class from a master communicator, the Apostle Paul. Let's take a page out of his playbook on how to reach our culture with the gospel. By the way, these are principles that I've been personally using for 50 years plus of preaching. Though given in the first century, they're completely relevant to us today in the 21st century, because the answers to the problems of humanity are still the same. And so Acts chapter 17, starting in verse 16, we read, and I'm reading from the New Living Translation. When Paul was waiting for them in Athens, he was deeply troubled by all the idols he saw everywhere in the city. He went to the synagogue to debate with the Jews and the God-fearing Gentiles and spoke daily in the public square to all who happened to be there. And he had a debate with some of the Epicurean and Stoic philosophers. Then he told them about Jesus and his resurrection. And they said, "This babbler has picked up some strange ideas." Others said, "He's pushing some foreign religion." Then they took him to the Council of Philosophers, also known as the Areopagus, and said, "Come and tell us more about this new religion. You're seeing some rather startling things, and we want to know what it's all about." It should be explained that the Athenians, as well as the foreigners in Athens, seem to spend all of their time discussing the latest ideas. I'd underline that. That's interesting. Underline that. So Paul, standing before the council, addressed them as follows. "Men of Athens, I notice you're very religious. If you were to give this statement today, you would say, 'A people of America, I see that you're into spirituality.'" That's effectively what he was saying. "And I was walking among your many altars, and one of them had this inscription on it, 'To an unknown God.' You've been worshiping him without knowing who he is, and now I wish to tell you about him." So how can we be better communicators in the time in which we live? How can we not be the person that comes down the street and have people say, "Go bye-bye"? Okay, so if you're taking notes here, 6 principles on how to bring the gospel to our culture. Point number 1, effective communication begins with a burden. Effective communication begins with a burden. Look at verse 16. While Paul was waiting for them in Athens, he was greatly distressed that the city was full of idols. He was just grieved to see the absence of the living God, and in his place, every conceivable substitute. And I wonder if you ever feel that way. I know I do. You know, when I look at a news site, it's so frustrating to me to see the evil in the world. But we need to reach the culture that we're in. Paul went into their world. The Areopagus, Mars Hill, was sort of the town square. He just went right there in the epicenter of everything, said, "Hey, I was walking around your city. I was checking things out. And I saw that you have all these gods you worship, but there was one altar erected to the unknown God. I think the idea was, hey, in case we miss one God, let's just erect this to the God we missed, right? I want to talk to you about the God you don't know about, bringing me to my second point. Paul was culturally relevant. He was culturally relevant. It's called reading the room. Paul quotes one of their secular poets. Hey, you have a poet that says, in him we live and move and have our being. And as one of your own poets says, we are his offspring. See, here's our problem. As we try to talk to an unbeliever in a cryptic Christianese language that only we understand. Well, say, hey, you heathen, let me say something to you. Uncircumcised Philistine, let me tell you something. You're a sinner going to hell. You need to repent. You need to be washed in the blood. Then you need to become a part of the body and be justified and sanctified. Am I making myself clear? They don't know what you're saying. You're speaking a different language. You just told them to be washed in blood and be a part of a body. They don't know what that means. That sounded kind of creepy. Well, Greg, are you suggesting we don't use biblical terminology? No, I'm suggesting that you not assume that your listener understands the language you're speaking in. So break it down. Speak in a way they'll understand. That's what Paul is doing. Paul is a brilliant intellect, the greatest of theologians. He knew Roman philosophy, Greek philosophy. He knew it all, but he breaks it down in such a simple way. He says, I want to talk to you about the unknown God. So Paul now continues on with this message to these people, telling them how to come into this relationship with God, bringing me to point number four. We must preach a biblical message. Okay, yeah, build a bridge to your audience, connect to them, but ultimately, the power is not in a quote from a secular philosopher. The power is in the Word of God. That's where the power is. So we got to get to this. If we don't get to this, we've missed the point. God himself says of Scripture, Isaiah 55:11, so shall my word be that goes forth from my mouth. It will not return unto me void. It will accomplish what I please and prosper in the thing for which I send it. Listen, my job is not to make the Bible relevant. The Bible is relevant. I just need to let the lion out of the cage and let the Word of God do what it does best, change lives. So Paul's message was biblical.
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1: 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It's not just a travel experience. 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
2: 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Well, today, Pastor Greg is offering some important guidelines on sharing the message of the gospel effectively. He continues now.
1: When you're talking to someone one-on-one, and understand the word preach, I know we're to go into all the world and preach the gospel, doesn't mean you have to yell. I've seen people yelling when they're talking to someone. And Jesus said, stop that. Just calm down. Lower your volume. And say it conversationally. The word of God is still powerful even without an elevated volume. Just because there's power in this word. And you build a bridge. You connect to the person. Listen, if you want to win some, be winsome. You know, be a nice person. Be a friendly person. Be a loving person. And then tell them what the Word of God says. And that's what Paul did. Point number five. Our message must focus on Christ crucified and risen. Look at how Paul closes the deal, verse 31. He's appointed a day in which he will judge the world in righteousness by the man he has ordained. He's given assurance of this to all of us by raising him from the dead. That's the message. Okay, guys, I built the bridge. I'm giving you the word of God. Here's the bottom line. Jesus is the answer. That was true in the first century. That's true in the 21st century. That's my message. It's Jesus. It's Jesus. Jesus Christ crucified. Jesus Christ risen from the dead. Jesus Christ ascended and coming back again. You need Jesus. That's what we're telling people. And that's what Paul did so powerfully. One last point. After preaching, Paul trusted God for the results. After preaching, he trusted God for the results. Look at verse 32 of chapter 17. When they heard of the resurrection of the dead, some mocked, while others said, "We'll hear you again on this matter." So Paul departed from them. However, some men joined him and believed, among him Dionysius, the Areopagite, a woman named Damaris, and others with them. Now, this is really interesting to me. This is the apostle Paul. And what happens? He preaches to these people, and a handful respond. Wait, you're Paul. I mean, don't you always have a lot of people believing? No. Peter had 3,000 on the day of Pentecost. But look, the response of people is up to God. It's not up to me. I don't believe in trying to manipulate people into believing or arguing them into believing, because if they can be argued in, they can be argued out. If they can be manipulated in, they can be manipulated out. Jesus says, "No one comes to me unless the Father draws him." So what I do is I share the gospel. I'll ask a person, perhaps, if I'm feeling prompted by the Lord, "Would you like to accept Jesus Christ into your life right now?" And if they say no, I don't grab them by the throat. I don't pressure them. "You got to just do, pray this prayer with me." No. I leave it in the hands of God. And sometimes people believe and sometimes they don't. Sometimes God wants me to sow a seed and that's it. Sometimes God wants me to water a seed that someone else sowed. And other times God gives me the privilege of reaping where others have watered and sown. As Paul said, one sows, another waters. God gives the increase. It's up to God, not up to me, not up to you. But look at how they reacted. Some mocked. It was a joke to them. Some delayed. They said, "We'll talk to you about this another time." You'll meet people like this. "Well, I'm interested, but not now. I don't want to do it now. I don't want to go to church with you now. I don't want to pray with you now." Okay, they can have that response. But sometimes you need to kind of press on a little bit more. And you need the Lord to lead you. This was basically my mother's response every time I brought the gospel up to her. She would say, "I don't want to talk about it. I don't want to talk about it. I don't want to talk about it." One day I woke up. I felt so led of the Lord to go talk to my mother about her soul. And so I got in my car and drove over. She was kind of surprised. "Well, what are you doing here?" "Mom, I want to talk to you about your soul, your relationship with God." She said, "I don't want to talk about it." I said, "Today we're going to talk about it." And I'm glad I was persistent, because that was the day she recommitted her life to the Lord. And a month later, she was in heaven. So sometimes people say, "I don't want to talk about it," but they do want to talk about it. So you need to be sensitive to the leading of the Lord. And sometimes they say, "I don't want to talk about it," and they don't want to talk about it. And by continuing to push it, you could actually hurt what you're trying to do. Okay, so some delayed, some mocked, and finally some believed. One of them was named Dionysius the Areopagite. He was one of the judges of Athens, an intellectual, a ruler of his day. He became a believer. Another woman named Damaris. She was disillusioned with the emptiness of the worship of false gods, and she too believed. So it wasn't what we would call a great response. But hey, it's what it was. And we read of the words of Jesus when he says, "Pray that the Lord would send out laborers into his harvest." It's not Greg's harvest. It's not your harvest. It's his harvest. So we say, "Lord, you just reach those people. The Bible says, as many as were ordained to eternal life believed. So we just say, Lord, it's in your hands. I'm going to proclaim your gospel. I'm going to do it lovingly. I'm going to do it carefully. I'm going to do it in a way that's understood by the person I'm speaking to. And I'll leave the results in your hands. Let me close with this acronym. SHARE. S-H-A-R-E. Every one of those letters stands for something, and it sort of sums up what we've just read. S stands for sensitive. Be sensitive to the leading of the Holy Spirit. Paul's message began with the burden that God gave him to reach the people of Athens. So be sensitive. H, honor and respect others. Don't come off as holier than thou. As I said earlier, the objective is to build a bridge, not burn the bridge. So honor and respect others. A, arouse the interest of your listener. Say something that they might have an interest in. Talk to them. R, reveal sin. You know, you come to a point where you've said all these things, you've built all your bridges, you've told them God loves them, but you got to tell them they're a sinner. And you have to define what a sinner is. And I always include myself when I call someone a sinner. I'll say, you're a sinner. I'm a sinner. We're all sinners. Because sin means to miss the mark. You fall short of God's standard. So you have to tell them that as well. Reveal sin. And E, explain the way of salvation. Tell them how to do it. Tell them how to believe in Jesus. Tell them how to come into a relationship with him. Share. S, be sensitive. H, honor and respect others. A, arouse the interest of your listener. R, reveal sin. E, explain the way of salvation. Well, listen, God can use you. Oh, God will use you. But will you say, Lord, here I am, use me. Let me come back to a point I raised earlier. How do you become a Christian? You admit to God you're a sinner and you ask Jesus Christ to come and live in your heart and life as your Savior and Lord. And he can do that right now because he stands at the door of your life and he knocks. And he says, if you hear his voice and open the door, he will come in. If you've never asked Jesus to come into your life, you can do it right here, right now. Let's pray. Father, speak to every heart. And if there's anyone here, if they don't know Jesus yet, let this be the moment they believe. If you want Jesus Christ to come into your life and forgive you of your sin, I want you to just pray this simple prayer after me. Just pray these words. Lord Jesus, I know that I'm a sinner, but I know that you're the Savior who died on the cross for my sin and rose again from the dead. I turn from my sin now, and I choose to follow you from this moment forward as my Savior and Lord, as my God and my friend. In Jesus' name I pray, amen.

0: Today will mark the day when many first became believers in Jesus Christ. Pastor Greg Laurie praying a prayer with those who are asking Jesus to be their Savior today. 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Pastor Greg, you write that the Bible exposes us for what we really are.
1: Right.
0: Now, that can be an uncomfortable truth.
2: Yeah.
0: But it's also important news for us, isn't it?
2: Yeah, it really is. You know, it's like those magnifying mirrors. Actually, in the book of James, the word of God is compared to a mirror, a man seeing himself in the mirror. And, you know, you think you look fine, and then you look in the mirror and realize, uh-oh, I missed a spot shaving. Or, oh, man, was this marinara sauce on my face all day? Or just, you know, I mean, it's important to check yourself in the mirror, and it's important to check yourself in light of the Word of God. And the Word of God is written to draw us closer to God. It will expose sin in our life, but it will also point us in the right direction to have that sin removed and forgiven. It'll point us to Jesus Christ. It'll give us practical truths on how to live this out in your life, and so much more. I mean, what can you say about the Bible? It's a user's manual of life. And that's something we need to consult on a regular basis, each and every day. And I talk about that in my new book that is titled What Every Growing Christian Needs to Know. I also have chapters on the importance of prayer, sharing your faith, being involved in a church, and a lot more. I think this book is going to be very helpful for you. Now, if you're a new believer, this book could really get you started in the right direction. If you're an older believer, you'll be reminded of things you've forgotten, perhaps, and maybe you will hear things you have not heard before that you need to know more about. So order your copy of What Every Growing Christian Needs to Know that we're offering for your gift of any size. Now, we could obviously charge you for this book, but we want everyone to get a copy. So if you only can give a little, we appreciate that, and we'll send you your copy. But others can be generous and give more. And if you'll do that, we can assure you that we'll take those resources you've given us and use them to help us continue to teach the Word of God and proclaim the gospel. As you know, if you listen to A New Beginning, we, on a regular basis, invite people to Jesus Christ. I don't know of any other ministry that does it at the degree we do it here. And it's because we think that a lot of people out there are just waiting for someone to show them how to come to Christ. I think, Dave, you could tell me the exact stat, but isn't it true that like 25 to 30% of listeners to Christian radio are not Christians?
0: Yeah, the stat I heard was it was either 36% or 38%.
2: Oh, even higher.
0: Crazy, yeah.
2: So think about this. Right now, as we're having a conversation about our faith, there's someone listening in trying to figure this all out. Yeah. Someone like that man from Ethiopia in the book of Acts that was reading from Isaiah 53, and he didn't understand what he was reading, and the Lord directed Philip to go to him, and Philip asked him, do you understand what you're reading? And the man from Ethiopia who was searching for God said, how can I unless someone shows me the way? That's what we want to do here at A New Beginning. We want to show people the way. We don't want to say, hey, just accept Christ. We want to tell them how to accept Christ, and we want to lead them in a prayer so they can accept Christ. And you know, if you listen, we do that all the time. Help us continue to do that. Order your copy of What Every Growing Christian Needs to Know for your gift of any size.
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7: This is Max McLean. The next scene in Revelation is the anticipated final confrontation between the beast and his soldiers and the Lamb. Listen to the Bible from Revelation 19 and 20. And I saw an angel standing in the sun, who cried in a loud voice to all the birds flying in midair, "Come, gather together for the great supper of God, so that you may eat the flesh of kings, generals, and mighty men, of horses and their riders, and the flesh of all people, free and slave, small and great." Then I saw the beast and the kings of the earth and their armies gathered together to make war against the rider on the horse and his army. But the beast was captured, and with him the false prophet, who had performed the miraculous signs on his behalf. With these signs he had deluded those who had received the mark of the beast and worshipped his image. The two of them were thrown alive into the fiery lake of burning sulfur. The rest of them were killed with the sword that came out of the mouth of the rider on the horse, and all the birds gorged themselves on their flesh. And I saw an angel coming down out of heaven, having the key to the abyss and holding in his hand a great chain. He seized the dragon, that ancient serpent who is the devil or Satan, and bound him for 1,000 years. He threw him into the abyss and locked and sealed it over him to keep him from deceiving the nations any more until 1,000 years were ended. After that, he must be set free for a short time. I saw thrones on which were seated those who had been given authority to judge, and I saw the souls of those who had been beheaded because of their testimony for Jesus and because of the word of God. They had not worshipped the beast or his image, and had not received his mark on their foreheads or their hands. They came to life and reigned with Christ 1,000 years. The rest of the dead did not come to life until 1,000 years were ended. This is the first resurrection. Blessed and holy are those who have part in the first resurrection. The second death has no power over them, but they will be priests of God and of Christ, and will reign with him for 1,000 years. From Revelation 19 and 20, listen to the Bible. It's great for the soul.
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10: 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The largest and most experienced farm news team in the Lone Star State covers it all. From the piney woods of East Texas to the rocky ranges of the Trans-Pecos, and from the Panhandle down to the Rio Grande Valley. 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
11: The president has taken action that could lead to mandatory country of origin labeling on beef. That story is coming up on Texas Ag Today.
12: As a new season begins, what's ahead for winter wheat in the Texas High Plains? I'm James Hunt, and we'll talk about that on Texas Ag Today.
13: Pasture mealybugs have been an issue for Texas ranchers this year in their pastures. I'm Tom Nicoletti, and I'll have comments from a Central Texas rancher on Texas Ag Today.
11: Texas livestock auction market operators are welcoming the release of screwworm-infested zones. That story's coming up.
10: Now, here's the host of Texas Ag Today, Jessica Domel.
11: Hello, Texas. Welcome to another exciting edition of Texas Ag Today. As our announcer said, I'm Jessica Domel, and I'm your host today. Our team has been hard at work this week already, scouring the state for the latest news in Texas agriculture just for you. So let's get started. First up, the president has taken action that could lead to mandatory country of origin labeling on beef. On Friday, U.S. President Donald Trump signed a pair of executive orders the White House says will benefit U.S. ranchers.
14: This order also will require country of origin labeling across all foreign beef. So what we're doing, the farmers are processing their food, and I'm signing an order authorizing ranchers to protect rural communities and cattle herds from the predatory Mexican gray wolves and others, which are costing them billions of dollars over the years.
11: The orders direct the Secretary of Agriculture and U.S. Trade Representative to review statutory and regulatory authorities that may allow the establishment of mandatory country of origin labeling on beef. The order requires the Secretary to provide the assistant to the President for Economic Policy with a summary of authorities and an economic analysis on the impact of country of origin labeling. According to a fact sheet from the White House, based on those assessments, the Ag Secretary, USTR, and Assistant to the President may issue or amend regulations to require beef labeling, or may lead to legislative recommendations on labeling. As the President mentioned, the executive order he signed also orders the Secretary of the Interior to determine whether gray and Mexican wolves have met the recovery criteria to be downlisted or delisted under the Endangered Species Act. It says if the Secretary determines that they have, Interior should begin that process. U.S. Secretary of Agriculture Brooke Rollins posted on X Friday, the order also strengthens compensation for livestock losses due to wolf predation and expands tools to address wolves threatening livestock and human safety. As a new season begins, what is ahead for winter wheat on the Texas High Plains? James Hunt joins us with that story.
12: With the July futures price climbing above the $8 a bushel mark in recent weeks, winter wheat is getting a lot of attention right now. Here in the Texas High Plains, our farmers grow wheat for multiple purposes, including grain, wheatage, and grazing. This is the response I got when I asked Texas A&M AgriLife economist D.D. Jones which of those options looks best for area producers in the season ahead.
15: You know, that's really going to depend on two things that we won't know for a couple more months. One is how many acres are going to go in for wheat, and then two is when is El Nino going to hit. So if we wind up having about the same amount of wheat acres in 27 that we had in 26, and El Nino hits pretty early where we can get some winter grazing off of that wheat, then I would tell guys to put some cattle on, take them in on gain or buy them or whatever they want to do, have some good winter and spring wheat grazing. And then as long as the prices stay high, pull those cattle off and take it to grain. So that's really scenario number one. But scenario number two is if we have a lot more wheat acres planted, the price could very well start to drop. Maybe you don't take it to grain. Maybe you chop it or hay it. So that's a big question mark, is how many acres are going to be going in this fall. The other big question mark is if El Nino doesn't hit at all, or if it hits, let's say, in November, then your winter grazing is not near as attractive as it looks like as it would be if it hit in September. So I can't really answer that question. I would just say that if we continue to have lower acres and early rains, then probably graze it and then take it to grain. If we wind up with a whole lot of extra acres planted this year, which is likely if the prices hold, and late rains, then maybe you need to chop it or hay it.
12: That's AgriLife economist D.D. Jones. I'm James Hunt on the Texas Farm Bureau Radio Network.
11: 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Tom Nicoletti joins us for more.
16: My guest today is cattle rancher and hay producer Mickey Edwards from Lampasas County. Mickey, you earlier this year had pasture mealybugs to deal with. How did you find them? What was the outcome?
17: We had finished bedding our first round of hay, and we saw some brown spots out on our coastal field. We inspected it. We got on our knees and looked at the grass, and as we separated the grass down to the roots, we could see the little white bugs, and they moved very quickly. So they would disappear, and we would dig some more and find some more. So we identified them right there on the spot.
16: And so what was your next mode of action?
17: We contacted our local applicator, and he had a product he thought would take care of it, so he sprayed that entire field. It was only about 50 acres. It seemed to have eliminated the problem, and we got another cutting of hay off of that field.
16: Any damage sustained prior to the application?
17: We found it pretty early, so there were some brown spots, and they were only like 20 or 30 feet across, maybe two or three of those. Once we found them and sprayed them, that grew back, so it didn't kill them all the way to the root.
16: Here we are weeks later since you had that done. How's your pastures looking, and how are the cattle doing in the extreme central Texas heat?
17: It may be too hot for the mealybugs, I'm not sure. We have a lot of dry grass. Cattle are doing well with that. We desperately need rain, so we're not getting that third cutting for hay this year.
16: Two cuttings of hay, certainly that's got to be a blessing for you, considering the fact there was no rain, you had the mealybugs, and triple-digit temperatures for such a long time.
17: We feel very fortunate in that we had that early rain that really gave us a lot of grass cover, a lot of growth, a lot of native grass did well as improved in non-native grasses.
16: And at this point, no sign of the return of the mealybugs.
17: Right now, we're not sure. The hot weather may have slowed them down. As soon as it rains, we'll watch and see what we can find.
16: That is Lampasas County cattle rancher Mickey Edwards. I'm Tom Nicoletti for the Texas Farm Bureau Radio Network.
11: The U.S. Department of Agriculture and Texas Animal Health Commission have released a few New World screwworm-infested zones. Carrie Martin joins us with more.
18: The Texas Animal Health Commission recently released two of the screwworm-infested zones here in Texas, meaning livestock can now move freely in and out of those areas. Dale Sandlin is with the Livestock Marketing Association of Texas. And Dale, this looks like good news for your membership.
19: Well, first off, we want to say thank you to Texas Animal Health Commission and USDA APHIS for all of their work in trying to address this invasive pest. Now, as you mentioned, having those infestation zones be released, especially there in Gillespie County and down in LaSalle County and some of the surrounding areas there, that's going to be very helpful for our industry, and specifically looking at the way in which they've released those zones from a criteria that they're looking at. We're very hopeful that as we get further and further along and no more additional detections occur, that we'll start to see more and more of those zones leave.
18: Well, Dale, it looks like these auction markets really handled this situation pretty well.
19: From an operational standpoint, the livestock markets have done a phenomenal job of continuing to provide customer service throughout this process. They've had the ability to work with their different sellers as well as maintaining the buyers there to help provide true price discovery, but at the same time making it easier and simpler for those sellers to be able to bring their animals to market, to ensure that they've got the inspections taken care of, the treatments were followed as prescribed by Animal Health and USDA, and also to be able to operate within those parameters to help be a part of the solution to helping to address this invasive pest.
18: What kind of burden have these zones put on those livestock auctions that were located in those areas?
19: From a financial standpoint, it's been something that we each market has had to look at and has had to incur in some way, shape, or form. Animal Health Commission has

0: hours prior to the sale rather than holding those animals there. But, you know, they're continuing to provide that care. And as we look forward into more and more of those zones being removed, this will provide each of the markets we see a little relief as each of those zones are released.
1: That's Dale Sandlin, Executive Director of the Livestock Marketing Association of Texas. I'm Kerry Martin on the Texas Farm Bureau Radio Network.
2: Grain sorghum farmers on the South Plains of West Texas are harvesting their sorghum crops, but they are not receiving the yields that they had hoped for. I'm Tom Nicoletti, and I'll have more from that region of the state on Texas Ag Today.
3: It may be September, but it has been hot for most of Texas. And Texas veterinarian Dr. Bob Judd tells us that can affect horses. We'll have that story coming up on Texas Ag Today.
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1: Sorghum harvest is underway on the South Plains of West Texas. Tom Nicoletti and Eddie Griffiths join us with more.
2: On the South Plains of West Texas, farmers and ranchers there are doing their best to tend to their crops and livestock, but the rain has not yet fallen, and that's what they need as we are into September. Eddie Griffiths is standing by in the Lubbock area. Eddie, still no rain. The temperatures are still hot. How are the crops doing? Let's start with the cotton.
3: Yeah, Tom, the cotton, of course, you know, dry land, it's pretty well been done for a good while now. A lot of that crop has already opened, and the bolls out there are not looking very promising, and you're seeing a little bit of that in the irrigated side where producer didn't have enough water to quite get it to the end, and we always are looking and needing moisture, but at this point, you know, it would definitely help finish up a little bit of this irrigated crop, whether it be pivot irrigated or drip or row water. A lot of that cotton, the bottom crop, starting to open, and maturity of a lot of the crop probably not what producers were hoping for or looking for, but definitely the dry land crop, I think you're going to see even more acres once bull counts start coming out. A lot of that being abandoned and probably plowed up just because it's simply not there, probably not enough there to even justify getting out there with harvest equipment and getting it out of there, but not nearly enough moisture. We pretty well knew that going into this year because we had been dry for so long. The deep moisture wasn't there, and then nothing to really help anybody out during the summer months whenever we were trying to produce and put a fruit load on there, not enough moisture to get that accomplished.
2: How does the lack of rainfall and the heat impact in grain sorghum?
3: Well, I've been hearing, you know, some yields out there and nothing like what we were hearing from last year. Sorghum being harvested at this time, most of it went into the scorch stage months ago, but there was still something to harvest out there, and yields that I'm hearing anywhere from 1,000, 1,500 pounds. That's not what producers were looking for. Got a little spoiled last year, a lot better yields. It's pretty hard to grow anything when you don't get any rainfall.
2: Shifting gears, let's move out to the pastures and the livestock condition at this time with the current dry conditions there.
3: Yeah, Tom, you can kind of look at the hay prices, what they were in the spring. They've kind of come down a little bit and what they are now. It's a supply and demand problem, and demand is high for feed right now, and supply of getting hay established, most of it's probably going to be irrigated, so it's going to cost you more. And even if it's not irrigated, if you have any hay on hand, you can get a premium for that hay at this time. But I know it's starting to be short supply, hearing guys that are selling off and shortening up their herds and just simply cannot find feed, don't have pasture, and if they're short on pasture, not end in sight because we're getting to the end of the growing season and not going to be able to get anything else established unless they have a place to go that's irrigated, some wheat pasture, something like that to put cattle out on or livestock. That's going to be spoken for pretty quick.
2: Eddie, thanks for your report again today.
3: Thank you, Tom.
2: That is Eddie Griffiths. He is reporting from the South Plains of West Texas.
1: 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Texas veterinarian Dr. Bob Judd joins us with more.
4: The American Quarter Horse Association indicates summer is a great time to ride, but the temperatures at the end of the summer in Texas can be detrimental to your horse's health. Heat builds with exercise, and this heat must be released or heat

0: stress, or even heat stroke can develop. Horses cool themselves primarily by sweating, and if your horse doesn't sweat enough, heat can build up. Symptoms of heat exhaustion include profuse sweating or less sweating, stumbling, and rapid breathing. Rapid heart rate also occurs, along with an increased body temperature, sometimes up to 106 degrees Fahrenheit, and signs of dehydration including loss of skin elasticity and tacky mucous membranes. Heat stroke can occur in which the horse's body temperature is over 106 degrees, breathing is rapid, and some of these horses will collapse, seizure, and may not survive. If you feel your horse is developing a heat issue, stop riding immediately and get your horse in the shade, preferably in an area with a breeze or under a fan, and call your veterinarian. Many of these horses will need intravenous fluids due to dehydration. Gradually wet the horse's body with cool water by starting with the feet and legs and slowly moving upward. Cold water should not be used, and a cold water enema should not be performed. Heat stress can generally be prevented by calculating the heat index before riding. Add the temperature in Fahrenheit and the percentage of relative humidity. If the sum is less than 120, riding should be fine. If the sum is 130 to 150, you probably can ride if the horse is sweating normally and drinking water. If the sum is over 180, do not exercise your horse. Join me next time for more on heat stress in horses. I'm veterinarian Dr. Bob Judd. This is the Texas Farm Bureau Radio Network.
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2: 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I'm Larry Marble with the Livestock Auction Market Report on Texas Ag Today.
3: We're on the line with Madison Bexley. And how was the sale?
4: We had a good day. We ended up with 944 with 188 cows and 14 bulls, 171 sellers, and 91 buyers.
3: Maddie, walk the pens with us.
4: On the sucker cows, we got along pretty good this week. No really good young pairs, but the better end of the pairs brought from $34 to $3,750. The mediocre and middle-aged pairs brought from $28 to $3,300. The plainer end of the pairs brought from $2,150 to $2,750. The good bred cows brought from $2,600 to $3,450. The mediocre middle-aged and shortbred cows brought from $2 to $2,550. The longhorn and the plainer end of the breads brought from $14 to $19.50. On the packer cows and bulls, they continue to work a little lower this week. The better end of the packer cows brought from $1.40 to $1.57. The medium yielding and fat cows brought from $1.30 to $1.39. The low yielding and thin cows brought from $1.04 to $1.29. The better end of the packer bulls brought from $1.90 to $1.98. The low, medium, and lightweight bulls brought from $1.60 to $1.89. And the calves and yearlings still pretty much steady with a week ago on a good active market. So, all in all, it was a great day.
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5: October, live cattle up 407 to 217.02. September, feeder cattle up 405 to 328.87. October, feeder cattle up 530 to 325.45. October, lean hogs up $1.95 to 84.25. December, lean hogs up 257 to 75.05. December cotton down a point to 86.32. March cotton up 9 cents to 88.71. Corn traded lower for the fourth session in a row on Tuesday due to overbought conditions. September corn down 1 to 5.11. December corn down 3.25 to 5.33.5. September hard red winter wheat up 18 to 8.04.75. December hard red winter wheat up 16 3/4 to 8.19. October crude oil up 2.32 to 93.80. November natural gas down 4 cents to 3.05. Now for a look at the energy and financial markets, here's economist Tim Snyder with Matador Economics.
6: We're past Labor Day, and markets are heading into the fall with three major market movers ahead. And right now, they're pushing energy prices higher and equities lower. Number one is war. The U.S.-Iran conflict is escalating again while Russia and Ukraine continue to fight. Both are disrupting energy markets and increasing inflation risk and challenging established shipping routes. That's putting a geoeconomic premium directly back into the price of energy. The second major market mover is inflation and interest rates. Economic data that once provided a steady breeze behind the sails of the U.S. economy are now looking more like a sea anchor as the Fed considers whether higher interest rates are necessary to control inflation. And today, the yield on the 10-year Treasury pushed past 4.8%, adding to concerns that both CPI and PPI that come later this week could provide more fuel for the economic fire. And don't forget next week's FOMC committee meeting. The number three fall market mover is technology. Trillions have been committed to AI and data center development. Now investors need revenues to justify that investment and service the debt behind it. Every earnings cycle puts the Magnificent Seven back under the microscope, quarter after quarter after quarter. Add this all together, and we're returning from Labor Day with exactly the combination of markets we didn't want. Oil is approaching $100 a barrel. Treasury yields are above 4.8%. Record-setting diesel prices above $5.80 a gallon, and escalating Middle East tensions are driving markets today. The question isn't whether geopolitics can spill into inflation and interest rates anymore. It already has. But here's the bottom line. Three markets are reinforcing one another today. Oil is rising, treasury yields are rising, and equities are falling. And right now, the catalyst connecting all three is the continuing escalation of hostilities in the Middle East. I would suggest that a measure of caution is required right here and right now. For the Texas Farm Bureau Radio Network, I'm economist Tim Snyder.
5: 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Y'all have a good day.
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17: You're listening to The Christian Working Woman, and I'm Mary Lohman. Someone has said there's always time to do God's will. Certainly that has to be true. What God has given us to do, we will have time to do, provided we know how to manage our time well and we are disciplined in our work habits. I'm talking about our busy lives this week and asking questions to help us determine how God feels about our busyness. Here's the next question we need to ask ourselves. Do I set appropriate boundaries on my busyness? Did you ever realize that Jesus knew how to say, "That's not my job"? In Luke 12, we read where a man asked Jesus to be a judge, and Jesus said, in effect, "That's not my job." I'm sure this man figured Jesus was the right person to settle this argument between him and his brother, but Jesus told him that he was not called, nor did he intend to become an earthly judge in human affairs. He was not unkind about it, but he certainly was direct. In Mark 1, we see another occasion where Jesus disappointed some people. The whole town had gathered to hear Jesus, and his disciples were most anxious for him to come and please this crowd. But Jesus said no to his disciples, because he said that he must go somewhere else to the nearby village.
0: Previously on the program, I talked about heat stress in horses, and I have more on that subject today. Hello, everyone. I'm veterinarian Dr. Bob Judd with Texas Vet News on the Texas Farm Bureau Radio Network. Last program, I talked about heat stress in horses and the fact that if you add the temperature in Fahrenheit and the percentage of relative humidity and the result is over 180, you should not ride your horse. If the result is 130 to 150, you probably can ride, depending on the horse, and all horses do not have the same heat tolerance. The American Quarter Horse Association indicates poorly conditioned horses, overweight horses, and older horses may not be as tolerant of the heat as horses that are younger and in better condition. Even horses in poorly ventilated stalls or trailers can be at risk of heat stress, as well as those not drinking enough water and electrolytes. Also, horses that are not acclimated to Texas weather may be susceptible to heat stress, as they may not have their body primed to sweat, as they will need to do in this hotter weather. The most important factor in preventing heat stress is that the horse drinks plenty of clean, fresh water and trace mineralized salt available. Adult quarter horses drink 8 to 10 gallons of water per day and may even drink twice that much in the Texas heat. One study showed horses can sweat up to 4 gallons in the Texas heat, and that must be replaced to prevent dehydration. Horses also need electrolyte supplements containing sodium and potassium. And a lot of the electrolyte supplements on the market do not have enough electrolytes at the recommended dosage to be effective. Just adding light salt to your horse's feed may be as effective as some of the electrolyte supplements. So ask your veterinarian about electrolyte supplementation and the correct amount needed for your horse this time of the year. That's today's Texas Vet News. Thank you for listening. I'm Dr. Bob Judd on the Texas Farm Bureau Radio Network.
18: Hello, everyone. You're listening to Family Talk, the radio broadcasting ministry of the James Dobson Family Institute. I'm Dr. James Dobson, and thank you for joining us for this program. Well, welcome back to Family Talk. I'm Roger Marsh. You know, someday your grandchildren are going to remember what you handed down to them. And the question will be, is it going to be something that lasts? That's what Dr. James Dobson and grandparenting expert Kevin Harper will be getting to in the heart of today's edition of Family Talk. They're going to turn their attention to the National Grandparents' Day of Prayer. It's observed every year on the second Sunday of September, which, by the way, is coming up this Sunday. Kevin will also share how this all got started and what it looks like to make prayer for your grandkids a daily habit, not just a once-a-year event. So let's rejoin Dr. James Dobson and his guest, Kevin Harper, for today's edition of Family Talk. Hello, everyone. Again, this is James Dobson, and you're listening to Family Talk, and we're delighted to have you here talking about a very important topic. Yesterday, we began a two-part program having to do with grandparenting. I'm sure there are a lot of grandparents listening to us. And our guest was Kevin Harper, who is not only a grandfather himself, but he's the founder and executive director of the Christian Grandparenting Network. Kevin is also a nationally known speaker and author who strives to help grandparents intentionally and authentically represent Christ to their grandchildren and their families. What more important topic can there be than that? One other unique activity that Kevin is well known for is something he calls Summer Grand Camp Program, where grandparents and their grandchildren experience summer camp together. And your wife is named Diane.
19: Diane.
18: And she's also worked in grandparenting camps.
19: She has. She's been a critical part of that whole process.
18: All right. I want to start today with something extremely important because we're days away from the National Grandparents' Day of Prayer. What should grandparents be thinking about and doing? Let's start with that. And I have some questions I want to ask you about it. First, explain it.
19: We recognize that many people didn't even know there was a National Grandparents' Day in this country that Jimmy Carter proclaimed in 1978. And so we started out just thinking, well, what can we do?
18: That day actually started with a White House initiative.
19: It was a White House proclamation, And most people don't even know that. And so few churches were doing anything about it. So our initial objective was just to call people's attention to that. But we thought, well, now, it's great that we can honor grandparents, but wouldn't it be wonderful if we could use this day as a call to grandparents to get on their knees and pray for their grandchildren, their children, all their families, even their churches, their schools, just to pray that God would awaken them to the truth that they might walk in it? Wouldn't it be great if we could get all these grandparents together and have some events at their church, in little small groups in their neighborhoods, and just be praying? And so Lillian Penner, who is our national prayer coordinator, really came up with this vision and has been working feverishly to make this happen. So what we're doing is calling grandparents just to gather together, to link arms and pray together, because Jesus said, where two or three are gathered in my name, there am I in the midst. And so that's the whole purpose, just to pray.
18: There are undoubtedly many pastors out there who don't know about this day. I am embarrassed to tell you I've learned about it from you. It is something I wish I'd known before. We really should urge pastors who are catching this program or maybe church members who are hearing it and can call and tell the pastor about it, to mention Grandparents' Day of Prayer and what it's about, and where can they find more material on it? It's coming up very quickly.
19: It's coming up quickly. I mean, there's still time to put some things together. They can actually go to our main website, which is ChristianGrandparenting.net, and they'll find resources there that help them understand how a Grandparents' Day of Prayer works. It's really very basic, very simple. We actually took some of those ideas from someone named Shirley Dobson. And just a way of very simply getting people together and just praying.
18: You gave me a list of questions here about the Grandparents' Day of Prayer. The first one says, what is it? What's it intended to do? And you've already answered that and how it got started. Why is Grandparents' Day of Prayer important? What are the objectives of it?
19: Well, it's important, as we discussed yesterday, because that's one of the most intentional things that we can do. And I believe very much in the importance and power of prayer. In fact, one of the things that I've appreciated is Mark Batterson's little book, Prayer Circles. And in it, he's challenging us to gather as individual parents and members of the congregation around our children and pray. What we're trying to do with this is to build even bigger than that and say, let's not just make it individuals circling around their children and grandchildren. Let's do it together. Let's make a big circle, linking arms to pray, because we believe that lives are transformed by the power of God, not just by our actions. So if we want to be conduits of God's transformational grace and blessing, I think prayer is the most powerful pipeline that we can have for making that happen. So that's part of it. And the other part of it is that we are wanting grandparents then to say, okay, wasn't this an exciting time for us to be able to gather together to pray? Let's do this on an ongoing basis. Let's form GAP groups, Grandparents at Prayer, and let's get together on a regular basis and pray over our families.
18: How widely is this celebrated?
19: Well, we are a small organization, but we have hundreds of groups right now who are doing this, and churches who are doing this in the United States. We have scores of churches in South Africa who have picked up on this and are really enthusiastic about doing this day of prayer. We have people in the UK, we have people in Canada, we have people in Australia who are joining with us in this day of prayer.
18: What a great concept, and I hope that the program we're doing today will help get it out there. Now, you would like it to be recognized every year.
19: Every year.
18: Grandparents.
19: And our goal is to get churches to embrace this and call their grandparents together for prayer. And it's not that it has to be limited to grandparents, but it's specifically targeting grandparents to say, let's start the charge here.
18: Are there resources available to help people do this intelligently and with intention?
19: Yes. Besides some of the resources they would find on the website, our national prayer coordinator, Lillian Penner, I mentioned earlier, has written a book called Grandparenting with a Purpose, Effective Ways to Pray for Your Grandchildren. And so that's an important resource that I think
18: they can get that right
19: from our website. They can find it. And we would love to be able to put that in their hands. There are other prayer resources that you will find on our website as well. Mark Batterson's book I mentioned earlier. But we want grandparents to recognize it's just about doing it. It's not a complicated thing to pray. It's just a matter of doing it, of being intentional.
18: Kevin, I want to do something I rarely do here on this broadcast. I want to read to you and to our listeners, because there's a very inspirational story about grandparenting that appeared in my book, Bringing Up Boys. And before we came into the studio today, I asked a staff member to find that copy for me and to bring it to me, and I have it in front of me. I hope I don't put people to sleep, but let me read to you what I wrote there. I said, I can't tell you how many Christians have told me they accepted Christ as adults because of the early training given to them by their grandparents. Jeffrey Canada is an African-American man who grew up in the streets of the Bronx. He is the author of the book Reaching Up for Manhood, Transforming the Lives of Boys in America. In it, he shares some of his personal experiences and tells how he overcame many adverse circumstances. Canada gives great credit to his grandmother, who eventually turned him around and gave him a moral compass. He relates a story about her final days while dying of cancer. It was during a terribly difficult period of his own life. Both his brother and his infant son had recently died. This is what he wrote. In other words, this is in his book. I might have been able to accept one of those deaths, but not all three. Why had God taken my infant son, my brother whom I worshiped, and now was going to take my grandmother whom I cherished? The answer to me was that there was simply no God. Not only did I doubt the existence of God, but my own life lost meaning. Why was I working so hard in college, away from my family and friends, sacrificing so much when death could come at any instant, making all my hard work folly? When I went home to see my grandmother, she was bedridden. The cancer had robbed her of her strength and would soon take her life. Right before I went back to school, I went into her room and I asked her the question that was tearing me apart. I know it was selfish of me to ask her of this while she was dying, but I had to know. Grandma, do you still believe in God? Of course I do. Why do you ask me that? Because you're sick. You have cancer. Being sick doesn't have anything to do with faith. But how can you have faith when God has done this to you, made you suffer, and for what? What did you do to offend God so much that you have to be in pain like this? Jeffrey, listen to me. I know you've been through so much with the loss of your son and your brother, but don't lose faith in God or yourself. God has a plan, and you're part of it, so you can't give up. Faith is not something you believe in until things don't go your way. It's not like rooting for a football team, and then when they start losing, changing sides and rooting for another team. Faith means you believe no matter what. Do you hear me? It's easy to have faith when you have $1 million and you're in perfect health. Do you think that proves anything to God? Your problem is that you think if you study your books hard that you will find all the answers. All the answers aren't in the books. They never will be. So, do I believe in God? Yes, more now than ever before. I reluctantly went back to Bowdoin, where he was attending college, after spending a week with my grandmother, not knowing that this was to be the last time I would ever talk to her or see her again. She died within weeks of my leaving. I spent the rest of my sophomore year in a daze. The combined losses was too much to comprehend, but I knew that I had to keep trying, not lose my faith, because that's what my grandmother wanted. When I became suddenly frightened or depressed and found that my faith was weak and couldn't sustain me, I felt I could borrow my grandmother's faith. Even though she was no longer alive, her faith was real and tangible to me. Many a night I leaned on her faith when I felt my own couldn't support my doubts. Every child needs a grandmother like mine in their lives, a person who is older and wiser and is willing to fight for as long as it takes for that child's soul. A person who is willing to hold his or her life up as an example of faith. A person who both forgives and teaches forgiveness. A person whose abundance of faith will be there in sufficient supply when children need it. Because sooner or later, children need more faith than they possess. And that's where we come in. With that, I will hasten to a closing thought, and I went on to give my interpretation of what I've just heard. I've read that because what a great example of a grandmother who ministered to her grandson in a time of confusion and doubt and gave him the strength and the faith to continue even after her death. There she lay dying of cancer, and she did what a grandmother needs to do in a moment like that, and a grandfather too. What a great example. Isn't that a wonderful story?
19: It is, and who is better in the position to be able to share those kinds of things than those who have been around the block a few times already? Mm-hmm. And because faith is really not so much about trying to figure out what's ahead as it is looking back and seeing God's faithfulness, which is what she was doing. She was pointing to God's faithfulness in it all and knowing that what lies ahead. Who better can communicate that than a grandparent who's been down the road?
18: Well, that's why I appreciate your book and why I appreciate this conversation, because grandparents are in a little different role than their parents.
19: They are.
18: You know, their parents are disciplining and training and guiding and making them do the homework and all those things.
19: 24/7.
18: Yeah. But a grandparent is out there with a little different responsibility and different role. And I believe it is God-ordained.
19: I agree with you 100%. And it's not only a different role, it's a different relationship.
18: Yeah.
19: I mean, it's a relationship that is really hard to describe in words, but there is something unique about a grandchild-grandparent relationship that is not the same as a parent-child.
18: Have you had an opportunity to be in a role like this with one of your nine?
19: I have not, because I've not been in a situation
18: where that's kind of a crisis.
19: But I have had the situation. I have a prodigal grandson. Mm. He's 18 years old, and just in the last year and a half, he's just turned his back on God and everything and gone off in a really different direction.
18: Breaks your heart, doesn't it?
19: Breaks my heart. But I've had the opportunity just a few weeks ago to sit down with him at breakfast and just to be able to share with him that, you know, no matter what you do, I am going to love you and I'm going to be there for you. But what I want and what I desire, I believe, is what God wants for your life, and that is he wants the very best. He wants you to know the truth. He wants you to know what is really good for your soul and good for your life, and to walk in that truth. So if you want to know anything about life and you've got questions about things, I'm here for you. I want to help you walk this journey because I want to see you succeed, maybe not as you see success. I want you to succeed in a way that is going to be really what God designed for you and is going to be your ultimate source of satisfaction and delight. Not the things that you're pursuing now.
18: But you have to be ready for those moments because you don't know when they're coming.
19: I have to be ready. Absolutely ready. In fact, my prayer, Michael O'Brien's a Christian artist, and he wrote this song that has become kind of my prayer. It's called Petition. And he says, "Let thy ways, Lord, be my compass. Let my heart be thine complete. Let my failures, every trouble, let my friends to thee release." And then he goes on to say, "Let thy glory be my crown. Let thy word, Lord, be my comfort. Let my soul be thine to keep. Let my life dwell in thy shadow. Let my faith still rest in thee." Mm-hmm. I pray that prayer not only for myself, but I pray that for my grandson.
18: Mm.
19: You know.
18: I want to explain to you why I got choked up a minute ago reading this. I had difficulty reading the last portion of it, and there's a reason for it. Because my mother's mother had cancer, and I came to see her at the hospital, and I was only about 10 or 11 years old. And I stood at her bedside, and she was in the last days of her life. And she looked up at me, and she could hardly talk because she was in a lot of pain. In fact, what Canada experienced with his grandmother, I experienced with mine. And she looked up at me, and she kind of prophesied about me. And she said something about my faith and my love for the Lord. And then she said, and she was wrong about this, but she said, you're going to preach the gospel of Jesus Christ all across this country. Well, I'm not a preacher, and I didn't get called into the ministry, but I've been talking about the gospel of Jesus Christ.
19: I think you boldly proclaimed it across the world.
18: Yeah. And I stood there and listened to her, and I never forgot what she said.
19: You know, those are the kinds of things, those are like words of transformational blessing in a child's life, to be able to hear a grandparent speak those things that says, I believe in you, I believe in God's plan and purpose for your life, and I am going to be walking with you and praying with you and cheering you on till you cross the finish line, until I cross the finish line.
18: Gary Smalley and John Trent wrote a book called The Blessing. And they talked about the fact this is a biblical concept of laying your hands on the younger generation, whether they're children or grandchildren, and praying for them and blessing their lives. And I think we ought to do that.
19: And why aren't we teaching and preaching more about that? It was their book that inspired me to begin making a focus on this whole issue of blessing in our grand camps. And I can't tell you how many stories and the times that we are sitting there through these ceremonies and everybody's weeping as this grandparent is speaking these words of just their heart and soul wanting to speak into this child's life, how powerful that is.
18: Well, our time is gone quickly. I'm sorry for taking so much of the time on that story, but
19: that
18: I think the Lord wanted me to do it. And it spoke to me, and maybe it will minister to others.
19: Sure.
18: And this book is going to minister to many people. The title of it is Courageous Grandparenting, Unshakable Faith in a Broken World. And it does take courage to set aside the time and the training to be of influence to your children and grandchildren. We're so busy. We're doing so many things. We're racing and running. We're going on vacations. We're watching television. And we forget the one primary thing we're here to do, which is to pass along our faith to the next generation. And if we falter in that, if we fail in that, not only do we not reach our own children and grandchildren, who we will never see again if they don't know Christ and they die in an unrepentant state, but we also break the chain for the next generation and those to come. And that's what the scripture tells us to do. Kevin, you're a good man. I'm glad to have a chance
19: to work with you, Dr. Johnson.
18: And what a pleasure to have you come by.
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25: What's the difference between praying and crying out to God? One is an ongoing dialogue with God, while the other occurs mainly in times of peril. Today on Turning Point, Dr. David Jeremiah reveals why Jonah cried out to God from inside the belly of the great fish. If you've ever felt at the end of your rope, you can relate. As David shares his message, praying your way out of trouble.
26: How many of you know there's praying and then there's praying?
1: There's praying when you pray every day, and then there's praying when you really, really need God. Well, let me tell you, Jonah is really praying. He's crying out to God. He's at the end of his resources in a place he knows he can never recover from without God's help. And maybe you've been there too. You'll learn a lot about praying your way out of trouble today as we study the second chapter of the book of Jonah, Jonah's prayer from the whale. And we'll get to that in just a moment. But let me remind you that what we're studying here every day is kind of in printed form in the study guide, 140 pages that takes you through the notes and the outlines of this book that we're teaching on the radio. These beautiful study guides have become a very present help to a lot of people. And if you'd like to get your copy of the Jonah Study Guide, you need to go to davidjeremiah.org. There you will see them. You'll see how to get it sent right to your home. And you can also order the audio and video resources that are available for the study of the book of Jonah. We did Jonah this last year here at Shadow Mount. It's very recent, and it's a wonderful study from the Old Testament. Great for a small group, maybe a Sunday school class. You can even probably come up with a series of messages based upon this book, and we want you to do that and use this material to advance the Word of God. Today we're going to take one day and talk about the second chapter of Jonah. The title of the message is Praying Your Way Out of Trouble. Here we go. As we open our Bibles to Jonah chapter 2, he has run from God, and now he is at the lowest point in his life. What did he do? The Bible says in Jonah 2, verse 1, then Jonah prayed to the Lord his God from the fish's belly. Notice the word then. Remember all that has led up to this moment. Jonah went down to Joppa in the opposite direction he was supposed to go. He boarded a boat. A storm arose and sailors threw him overboard. The sea swallowed him up. A great fish dragged him into the deep. And then finally, when Jonah had no plans left or no place to go, Jonah prayed. That's a very interesting thing, because trouble has a way of bringing us to our knees, does it not? It's the theme that runs throughout the entire Bible, again and again in Scripture. When people found themselves in desperate circumstances, they cried out to the Lord. Hannah was crushed in spirit and full of shame because she couldn't have a child. And the Bible says that she poured out her heart and asked God for a son. And the Lord answered her prayer. He gave her Samuel, who would grow up to be one of Israel's greatest prophets. And then there was King Hezekiah. When the Assyrians surrounded Jerusalem, Hezekiah spread their threats before the Lord and prayed. And that night, God struck down 185,000 soldiers and the city was saved. Peter stepped out of a boat to walk toward Jesus, but when he saw the wind and became afraid and started to sink, he shouted, Lord, save me! And Jesus immediately reached out his hand and caught him. Now, before we go any further, I want to remind you that trouble comes to us for a lot of different reasons. Sometimes it's simply part of life in a fallen world. Trouble's everywhere. The Bible says it's like sparks that fly upward. We should never look at someone suffering and automatically assume that sin is the cause. For example, Joseph was faithful and he was godly. There's not an evil word spoken of him in the Bible, but he suffered perhaps more than anyone in the Old Testament. Jonah is different. His trouble came from willful disobedience. And sometimes we reach the end of our own resources because of the choices we have made. And that is exactly where Jonah is in chapter 2. So what do you do when life is overwhelming and problems seem to stalk you? I hope you do what Jonah did. I hope you pray. Today I want to show you how he prayed, and hope you will keep this close by as a guide for the moment when trouble surrounds you. First of all, Jonah looked up. Jonah looked up and cried out to the Lord. Verse 2 says, I cried out to the Lord because of my affliction, and he answered me. Out of the belly of Sheol I cried, and you heard my voice. Jonah described his experience as an affliction and being in the belly of Sheol. In the Old Testament, the word Sheol was used to describe the realm of the dead. So Jonah was saying, I was as good as dead, and I cried out to the Lord for help. Twice in verse 2, Jonah says he cried out to the Lord. Jonah did not simply call on the name of the Lord. He did not politely ask the Lord for help or plead with the Lord. He cried out to him. Have you ever cried out to the Lord? The biggest surprise in verse 2 is not that Jonah prayed, but that God listened. God had every right to ignore Jonah, but when the prophet finally prayed, the Lord was paying attention. He said, I am here. I am listening. I hear you, Jonah. That must have been extremely comforting to the prophet, especially with the situation he was in. What a great lesson that is for all of us. God is not waiting to hear from perfect people. There are no perfect people. Did you know that? Not here, not anywhere on the face of the earth. He's not looking for sinless cries. He just wants honest cries for help. That is why the psalmist wrote, in my desperation I prayed, and the Lord listened. Again in Psalm 102, he shall regard the prayer of the destitute and shall not despise their prayer. The book of Hebrews tells us that because of Christ, we can come boldly to the throne of grace, and there we'll receive mercy and we will find grace to help when we need it the most. I read something that I think will challenge us in a good way. Listen to these words. If you and I are coming to a throne of grace, we should come expecting mercy. It would be a strange thing to go to a well and not expect water. It would be stranger still to go to the throne of grace and not expect mercy. If God would listen to Jonah from the depths of the sea, don't you think he will listen to you no matter where you are or what you may have done? If you are piled high with trouble and you feel like you're in a Sheol, look up and cry out to the Lord and ask him to help. If you don't deserve it, do it anyway. And do it because of that, and he will give you. What is mercy? Mercy is undeserved grace in your life. So the first thing that Jonah did when he prayed was he looked up. Number two, he looked around. Notice that Jonah started with God. He cried out to him, and then the prophet faced the mess he was in. That's instructive, isn't it? How often do we do the other thing? We start with our problem, and then we get to God later on. And then we cry out to God. And maybe we should start with God, and then that would be putting our problems in perspective. Remember, the Lord's Prayer begins with, Our Father who art in heaven, hallowed be thy name. Long before you say, give us our daily bread, you're honoring the Lord. And so after crying out to the Lord, the next thing Jonah did was take an honest look at where his disobedience had led him. He didn't pretend everything was great. Instead, he described the mess he was in. Listen to this from verses 3 through 7. He said, For you cast me into the deep, into the heart of the seas, and the flood surrounded me. All your billows and your waves passed over me. Then I said, I have been cast out of your sight, yet I will look again toward your holy temple. The waters surrounded me, even to my soul. The deep closed around me, and weeds were wrapped around my head. I went down to the moorings of the mountains, and the earth with its bars closed behind me forever. Yet you have brought up my life from the pit, O Lord my God. My soul fainted within me. Jonah tells the Lord exactly what he's experiencing. He says a flood is chasing him. Waves are crashing over him. Seaweed is tangled around his head and he is sinking toward the foundations of the mountains. He feels as if the earth itself is shuddering around him and he is drowning. It is a terrifying picture and he does not hide it from God. It's important for us to tell God what's going on in our lives. You say, well, Pastor Jeremiah, doesn't the Bible say God already knows? Yes, he does. But he wants you to spell it out because he wants you to know that you know what's going on with you. It is good for us to do the same. When we honestly lay our problems before the Lord, the burden becomes a little lighter. If you are overwhelmed with trouble, you can try it today. You might say something like this, Lord, I've made a wreck of my life and wounded the people I love. Or, Lord, it feels like you are distant and have abandoned me. Or maybe, Lord, I'm drowning. I'm not sure how I'm going to pay my bills. Or, Lord, my friends have left me and I feel so alone. That is what King David did. In Psalm 142, he said, I pour out my complaint before him. I declare before him my trouble. Those types of prayers are what the New Testament encourages us to pray. Listen to what Peter wrote. Humble yourselves under the mighty hand of God, that he may exalt you in due time, casting all your care upon him, for he cares for you. In Jonah's case, he had to learn the humble yourself part. Once he was humbled, and he surely was humbled, he learned the second part of this verse. Jonah learned that he could take all of his cares and let go of them. More than that, he could cast them onto God because he knew how much God cared for him. How about you? Are we humble enough to give God our problems? I mean, like he doesn't already know them? We're going to keep our problems from him. He wants us to confess our problems in his hearing.

0: Whenever you cry out to him, he responds. He heals what is broken, and he restores what is damaged. But he does not force us to come back. You must take that action yourself. When we cry out, he hears us. You say, well, Pastor Jeremiah, you don't know what I've done. And I don't really need to know what you've done, because I know what he does, and he forgives. No matter what happens, he forgives. So wherever you are, if you're kind of striding along at the edge of the pack, not really walking with the Lord like you should, cry out to God. Tell him what's happening in your life. Ask him to forgive you and help you get back on track. He'll do that, and you will be the one blessed by it.
1: Amen. Well, thank you for listening today, and thank you for absorbing the Word of God, because you know what? It won't be very long before you'll be in a situation where you will need to pray and cry out to God, as I told you about that in this message. Crying out to God is something we all get to somewhere in the midst of life. Tomorrow and Friday, we're going to talk about the second chance. This is my favorite part of this book, and it begins with these words, "The word of the Lord came unto Jonah the second time." How many of you know we serve a God who doesn't give up on us when we mess up the first time? He's there for us the second time. So if you've wondered if God is through with you because you've done something you're ashamed of and you violated your covenant with him, just remember this passage and be sure and join us tomorrow and Friday as we talk about it here on Turning Point. 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

0: Don't be deceived. Hi, I'm Chuck Bentley with My Money Life from Crown. Joshua chapter 7 reveals the destructive nature of greed and disobedience. After the victory at Jericho, God instructed Israel not to take any of the devoted things for themselves. But Achan saw a beautiful robe, silver and gold. He coveted them, took them, and hid them beneath his tent. However, his disobedience was costly and didn't remain secret for long. Achan's action affected the entire nation. Israel suffered a shocking defeat at the battle at Ai, and 36 men were killed. There's a financial lesson here for us. Greed and coveting not only damage our wallets, but they also destroy our ability to faithfully steward what God has entrusted to our care. Coveting desires what belongs to someone else, and greed whispers to us, "Get more, more, more." Both can lead to compromised integrity, broken trust, and devastating consequences. 1 Timothy 6:10 reminds us, "The love of money is a root of all kinds of evil." Money isn't the problem. The problem is when it becomes more important to us than our relationship with God. Faithful stewards understand that integrity is worth more than any financial gain. They refuse to sacrifice God's blessing for a temporary profit. Achan exchanged God's favor for a treasure, one he foolishly thought he could hide. Wise stewards do the opposite. They surrender temporary gain to receive eternal rewards. Now, if you're struggling with credit card debt, let Christian credit counselors help. 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
1: Let us run with endurance the race that is set before us. Looking to Jesus, the founder and perfecter of our faith. Real miracles include raising the dead and feeding the 5,000, the kind of miracles Jesus did to prove he came from God. Today, more about the amazing life of Christ, a man whose claims were validated by his miracles. From the Moody Church in Chicago, this is Running to Win with Dr. Erwin Lutzer, whose clear teaching helps us make it across the finish line. Pastor Lutzer, without fanfare, Jesus displayed his power over all realms of existence.
2: And you know, Dave, because of that power which was so visible, he also proved that he could forgive sin, which is invisible. But both are miracles, and both are the kinds of things that only Jesus Christ was qualified to do. And I love to be able to preach that to the whole world. And I want to thank the many of you who support this ministry. Because of you, thankfully, Running to Win is in 50 different countries in 7 different languages. But we also want to help you to understand our culture. And you know, even as we think about what is happening around us, it is because of those who have lived before us who have influenced where we are at. And two men who influence us today are Karl Marx and D.L. Moody. They were contemporaries for 46 years. Two very different messages. Two very different understandings of reality. One, of course, D.L. Moody, loving God with all of his heart and preaching the gospel, bringing about permanent transformation. And Karl Marx, who believed in the perfectibility of human nature if you just had the right economic conditions. Two contemporaries, two gospels, yes, and two different gravestones, two legacies. For a gift of any amount, we're making this book available for you. At the end of this message, I'll be giving you some contact info as to how it can be yours. So Jesus says, I have authority over the physical realm. I have authority over the spiritual realm. He also said, I have authority over the eternal realm. Eternal realm. And for that, let's just turn to John chapter 11 for just a moment, where we see here the wonderful story of the resurrection of Lazarus. John chapter 11, when Jesus hears that Lazarus is sick, he stays away 2 extra days to give Lazarus lots of time to die. And when Jesus returns to Bethany, Lazarus has been dead already 4 days. The sisters come and say, you know, if you had been here, our brother had not died. Where were you when we really needed you? And then Jesus says to them in verse 25, I am the resurrection and the life. He who believes in me shall live even if he dies. Somebody dies, we have a funeral. That individual has believed on Christ. They are living even though they die. And everyone who lives and believes in me shall never die. I'm not talking about reincarnation. What he's talking about here is the fact that if when we live, we spiritually believe on him, we will go on living and having eternal life, even if we die physically. But let's not miss Christ's point. He's saying, in light of the fact that I can take a man who has been dead for 4 days and I can raise him from the dead, this is proof that I actually even have authority over the eternal realm, and I can give him physical life, but I can also give you spiritual life. And I have that ability. Do you see how Christ's claims and his miracles are interwoven? And you see, Christ is the only teacher who did these kinds of miracles that were linked with these awesome and amazing claims. We know that Satan can cause crosses to appear in windows. We know that he can make statues cry. We know that he can do healing miracles, which he really loves, by the way, because Satan was quite right when he said in the book of Job, everything that a man has, he'll give for his life. That's the most important thing to us, is our health. But one of the things that Satan cannot do is to raise the dead and then make the claim that because he can raise the dead, he can grant eternal life to those who believe on him. Is there a teacher? Is there a guru? Is there a prophet who has ever walked this planet, who has made claims like that? The answer is no. You know, in Europe a number of years ago, there was a man by the name of Bourne Jones who had a very beautiful painting, I understand, entitled Love Among Ruins. And there were some artists who were supposed to touch it up and to fix it. And even though they were warned regarding the watercolors that were used, they used the wrong solvent, wrong cleaning fluid, and as a result, the paint dissolved and the picture was ruined. I want you to know today that throughout all of history, there have been those who have been trying to take the portrait of Jesus Christ in the New Testament and dissolve it. They want to do away with his miracles. They want to do away with his sayings. They want to get back to a Christ that is just as human as Buddha or Muhammad. They're absolutely determined to take the pages of the New Testament, to scrub them clean, to sponge them, and to find a solvent with which they can wipe Christ away. No one has been able to do it. Nobody. You know why no one has been able to do it? Because, first of all, Christ's words and Christ's works are so closely intertwined that you cannot take away his works, his miracles. Because when you do that, you are left with all of these astounding claims that you have to do something with. And if you're like Albert Schweitzer, the great humanitarian who wrote his own book on the historical Jesus, he came out flat out and says that Jesus was insane. That's the only way we can explain his astounding claims to be God and to have the ability to forgive sins. So you see, man has said to himself, if I could just find the right thread, the sock could be unraveled, and we could get back to the historical Jesus. Have you ever heard the statement, and it has been made by some scholars, that we don't really know anything about who Jesus really was? You may say, well, you know, when I hear statements like that, it is a great threat to my faith. No, my friend. If you understand what's going on, that is one of the greatest affirmations that anyone could make about the unity of Jesus Christ's words and works. Because what they're saying is, we have taken the New Testament, we have scrubbed out all the miracles, we have chipped Jesus Christ down to size so that he is not a miraculous Christ, and yet we're left with all of these astounding claims that we don't know what in the world to do with, and the best thing is to simply say that we know nothing about him. And that's the way unbelief works.
3: They will not accept what is written by eyewitnesses, and so they simply say the easiest way out is to say we don't know anything about them, no matter what the record says. So that's one of the reasons why it is that the quest for the historical Jesus has been such a dismal failure, is because the quest always begins with man and it ends with man. Let me give you a second reason. Second reason is that when you look at the New Testament, you can't help but feel that Jesus is not on trial. Now, I'm not an artist. I've been to some galleries, and I remember seeing a beautiful painting of Rembrandt, that is a painting that Rembrandt painted called Night Watch in a museum in Amsterdam. And we received a lecture on its beauty, and I greatly appreciated the painting after having heard all those things. But actually, what if I were to stand there and say, you know, I don't think that Rembrandt knew very much. As a matter of fact, I think he should have done it this way. You know, the tour guide would have said, you know, do we have space for this guy somewhere else? If she would have been very honest, though perhaps not very polite, she'd have turned to me and said, sir, I think you misunderstand. The painting isn't on trial. You are. When you look at the pages of the New Testament, Christ is not on trial. In fact, he says he is going to be our individual and personal judge. Find a religious leader in all the world who has ever made an astounding claim like that. It is not Jesus Christ that is on trial. It is we who are on trial. It is not our responsibility to judge him. It is his responsibility to judge us. It is not our responsibility to remake him into a Jesus that is according to our liking, but to submit to his authority and to submit to his claims. Now, I began this message by saying that there are two gods in this world. There is the God called Satan, who is the prince of the power of the air, and God has allowed him to continue to rule the world during this period. Because you see, you may be saying, why, if Jesus is superior, why doesn't he just stamp out the devil? We'll be answering that in a subsequent message. But for now, it's enough for us to realize that there are indeed these two gods. And my dear friend, I want you to know that whether you are aware of it or not, you personally, as a man, a woman, a teenager, even a child, really do belong to one God or the other. Stephen Neal, in a book about Jesus, said that he once spent an evening with a man who was a very close friend

0: of Adolf Hitler. And this man said to Stephen Neal that there was something about Hitler that was magnetic. He had energy. It's like at the Parliament of World Religions. There were people there, they said, who had energy. And I did not dispute the energy, I just disputed the origin of the energy. But there were people who had energy, and Hitler was one who had energy. And this man said, you could take me blindfolded through 10 different rooms, and without a single word being said, without a sound, he said, I could have told you which room Hitler was in. He said that Hitler's presence was such that he said that when you were in his presence, you either had to run and leave politics and forget him, or you had to say to yourself, this man needs to be killed. And he says the only other option was to sell your soul to him, body, soul, and spirit. There is a man with energy. A close friend of Hitler says that Hitler was only the body for the spirit that inhabited him. When he spoke, he sometimes spoke with such interesting comments that it is said that he himself was listening to what was coming out of his mouth as if he were hearing it for the first time. Thoroughly demonized, just like Antichrist will be. Power. Now, you know, in the presence of Jesus, there's also power. You can't ignore him. Can't ignore him. All that you can do is to run from him. That's a possibility. That's what many people are doing. They say, you know, if I just celebrate Christmas, I can keep distance between me and him because I'm not afraid of the baby in the manger. I can just say that it's a lovely story, and I can just get rid of him that way, and I can just run, and I can just pretend that all the other religions of the world are equal. Well, that's one possibility, but what a wrong possibility that is. That means that you cannot stand in his presence. The only other option, of course, is to reinterpret him as those who went on their quest for the historical Jesus has done, and that is to simply take him and to scrub him clean and to say he is not miraculous, he is one of us, and we're going to disbelieve the account. Then there is another possibility, and that is to look at the portrait of Jesus Christ in the Bible and to say, King of kings, Lord of lords, God of all gods. The other possibility is to look at him and to say, he is who he claimed to be, and the words that came out of his mouth and the works that he did with his hands are so intricately unified that this is indeed God walking upon earth. The only one who can speak to us and say, be thou clean. And when we hear his words, we hear those words from the judge and the king of the universe. That's the only other alternative. This past week, I was at a revival conference at which I had the privilege of speaking a number of times, and one evening I spoke on Satan, specifically 12 different doorways that he uses in our lives to get a foothold. The Lord was very gracious because of your prayers and the prayers of many others. Perhaps 75 or 100 people responded to the invitation to go to the prayer room to confess and to submit to God. The Bible says, dearly beloved, submit yourselves to God, resist the devil, and he will flee from you. If you don't do number one, don't even expect to be able to do number two. You can resist the devil and he will not flee if you first don't submit. But after the service, a young man who is a student in the Bible school said, I'm going to tell you something that no one else knows except my wife. He said, here's my story. He said, I've become very interested in another religion, and he told me which religion it was. And he said, I decided that I am going to study this religion from the inside. He said, somehow I became fascinated with it. So he said, I went over to Calgary, and I found this religion, and I submitted myself to them, and I took all of their training. And he says, as part of the training, he said, is I had to take vows. He said, and I went through all those vows. He says, in my heart, I knew I was lying. I was saying, Jesus, you know that really I do love you. But actually, if this is what is necessary for me to get into this religion, I'll take the vows. So he took the vows, and then he was baptized in this religion, which also believes that one should be baptized for the dead. As far as the leaders are concerned, he is a bona fide member of this religion. But he says, I'm in such distress. distress. He said, I don't know what to do. He says, I'm having these terrible, terrible nightmares. And he says, in the nightmares, he says, I see myself being sacrificed on the altar. He said, it became very clear to me that in submitting myself to this religion, he says, I was bowing at the feet of Satan to get in. He says, I have dreams of concentric circles. I have dreams of pyramids, of pentagrams, all the occult symbols. He said, it's affected my study. I can't study. He says, it's affected my relationship with my wife. And he said, I don't know what to do. I said, young man, I'll tell you what you need to do. I said, you need to go to the prayer room. You need to get on your knees. And it doesn't matter how long it takes, but you have to go point by point, renouncing every one of those vows. Renouncing every one. Confessing that you were sinning, not only because of lying, but because you were in the devil's territory. This was his playground. This is where he works. And then I said, after that, you need the help of a faculty member. Unfortunately, I wasn't able to pray with him because I had another commitment. But I said, you need the help of a faculty member. You need to tell somebody else. I met him at breakfast the next day, and we had a talk, and he said, I spent time in the prayer room, but he says, no matter how long I stayed there, the distress of spirit was still upon me. But he said, after I left, I met a friend. I told him my whole story, just like I told you the story. And he said, we prayed together and we believed together. Remember, the Bible says, if two of you agree on earth concerning anything. See, we all want to live the Christian life individually. We don't want anybody's help. We don't want anybody to know what we're struggling with. We don't want anybody to know what is going on in our souls, because we like to give the impression that we are exempt from the temptations, the struggles, and the heartaches, and the difficulties of life. And so he said, we began to pray together. And he said, I feel much better. He says, the nightmares have left, but there's still one step in the process. And he says, they still think I'm a member of their group, and I have been assigned a teacher. And I have to go tell him the truth. And I encouraged him to do that and said, you need to take a faculty member with you, because I'm not sure if you have enough strength to do what you need to do. You say, well, is everybody who's in these other religions, they're having these awful dreams? No, not everybody. Some people, but not everybody. Remember that if you belong to the devil, he will make your religious commitment as sweet, as profitable, as miraculous as he possibly can. I stand amazed at the naivete of people, thinking that everything from the devil looks terrible. Listen, everything from the devil that he can make look good will look good. But this man was in distress because he was a Christian. And little wonder God was using that demonic distress to bring him to his senses, to bring him to a place of renunciation. And in the end, I have no doubt that Jesus Christ, King of Kings and Lord of Lords, will prove himself absolutely superior to all the other gods, even in this young man's life. Folks, I shall speak plainly and tell you that there are two gods. And if you understood the implications, as we'll be trying to explain them in subsequent messages, there are only really two religions, two at root. Christ, thy sins be forgiven thee. Before Abraham was, I am. The Father hath committed all judgment unto the Son. There's Christ. And then there's all the other little gods. Terrible gods, powerful gods, if we submit to them, willing to draw us away, to tell us all the beauties that lie on the other side. But in the presence of Christ, if you are listening by radio or here today, in the presence of Christ, you're in the presence of energy. You're in the presence of God, and you need to choose. And don't you think you can get by with letting that decision slip? Let's pray. Our Father, we thank you today But your word says that Jesus Christ is within us, and he that is within us is greater than he that is without. And we thank you that the big showdown, which hasn't come yet, we thank you that the results have already been predicted, and that all the other false gods will be brought to total, eternal humiliation. Thank you for Christ, for his exaltation, for his miracles, and for the miracle that he has wrought in our hearts. Now, before I close this message, I want you to pray. Why don't you tell Jesus what you need to tell him? Some of you tampering with other gods, renounce them in the name of Christ. Find a prayer partner. Come clean. Come clean. Others of you have never received Christ as Savior. You've acted as if there's a whole bunch of options out there, and as if they are all on equal ground. It's time that you believed in Christ. Whatever it is that God has talked to you about, would you talk to him now? He's waiting for a response. Father, you've only begun the work and you've not finished it. But finish what you've begun in the lives of all those who have listened. In Jesus' name, amen.
1: And you know, my friend, when D.L. 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Very briefly, his message can be summarized in three words, three R's, as he liked to put it: ruined by the fall, redeemed by the blood, and regenerated by the Holy Spirit. 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

0: Just as Pharaoh tempted and tested Moses with compromise, so the child of God is tempted today. Welcome to Through the Bible. That's the warning that our teacher, Dr. J. Vernon McGee, gives to us as the Bible Buzz continues its journey through the amazing and surprisingly relevant Old Testament book of Exodus. This time, we're going to look at chapters 9 and 10. I'm your host, Steve Schwetz, and before we begin, let's hear from a couple of fellow passengers on the Bible Bus with us. First, here's a voicemail from a fellow listener in Canada.
1: Hi there. I'd love to tell my story. My name is Amir. I'm 63 years old. I live in Calgary, Canada. I've been listening since I was just a young kid when my parents gave me a shortwave radio that also had AM. I used to tune around and listen, and I'd hear this funny, beautiful accent of this Texas preacher. Didn't know anything about the Bible. I didn't know anything about God. And it was 10 years later that I had actually come to know Jesus. But since then, I've heard the best, the most consistent, the most honest approach and sharing of the Word of God that I've ever heard. I've been to Bible college. I've been a youth pastor. I've listened in earnest to all the best preaching and teaching in the world as I've traveled. And every time I think I just want to hear an honest, straightforward, no-nonsense approach to the Word of God, it's Dr. McGee. The funny thing is now I drive a school bus, so I am on the bus, literally. And for the past 7 years after I got my kiddos in the mornings, I always tune on. Today I filled up a bus. I hope that goes to further reaching everybody out there with the same wonderful, straightforward Word of God that I've come to trust with Dr. McGee. I wish I'd met him in person, but I know one day we'll catch up. Thank you very much for your ministry. And the word that you send out, but I want you to know how much I appreciate, especially in the day of so much confusion and misinterpretation of the Word of God out there by some well-meaning and some obviously not well-meaning people. Thank you again for the work you do, and I really appreciate your consistent approach. I want you to know that I've had kids on the bus that have been saved, who I've been able to share with. I'm not allowed to proselytize, but I am allowed to answer questions. And when they ask, who is that on the radio, I tell them, and they get the whole story. Don't stop. You guys are doing a wonderful job. And thank you again for all you do. Be blessed. Be encouraged. And I hope that tank of gas I bought this morning goes a long way in the kingdom of God. All the best.
0: Well, thanks, Amir. Thanks for your faithful study of God's Word and for sending a donation to fill up that gas tank so that the Bible Bus can continue in Calgary and around the world in more than 250 languages. We're praying that you keep flinging that seed on your bus, and I'll save you a seat on this one. And then here's a note. This is from a friend named Papa T. Good morning, Steve, Greg, and the many unseen faithful people who produce and bring TTB and Dr. McGee's studies of the whole Word of God to the world. I have been blessed by this study and to be a prayer partner on the World Prayer Team for over 15 years. It's the daily bread that starts my day. Please know that I am always praying with a grateful heart for God's continued use of this ministry to fling the seed of the gospel of Jesus Christ to all who will listen. God bless you all, my brothers and sisters around the world. May the Lord do many mighty things in your lives and prepare us all for His imminent return to take us home to Him. Praise God. Well, thanks for your faithful partnership in prayer. I'm so grateful that you're joining us on this journey. And then our last note comes from Reginald, who tells us this. Love your ministry. Way back in 1975, I remember hearing you on the radio. The years went by and I fell. But then in the early 2000s, you were still there. 2 years ago, my wife of almost 40 years died, and I'm alone again. But I listen and study the Bible with you on YouTube. I've learned so much. The Word of God never comes back void. I will continue to support this beautiful ministry. I'm glad you're back aboard with us, by the way, Reginald. 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Well, you know, we'd love to celebrate God's work in your life as well. 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Let's pray and get right to our study. Lord, thank you for the faithfulness and timeliness of your word that speaks to us wherever we are. Give us soft hearts so that we can know you better. In Jesus' name, amen. Now turn to Exodus 9 as we go through the Bible with Dr. J. Vernon McGee.
2: Now last time in the 9th chapter of Exodus, we took up the plague that is mentioned there. And this is that of the murrain that was on the cattle. And I tell you, they were all round worshiping sick cows, which to me has a note in it of humor. And then in verse 8, why we come here to this statement, and I'll begin reading. The Lord said unto Moses and unto Aaron, take to you handfuls of ashes of the furnace, and let Moses sprinkle it toward the heaven in the sight of Pharaoh. And it shall become small dust in all the land of Egypt, and shall be a boil, breaking forth with blains upon man and upon beasts throughout all the land of Egypt. And they took ashes of the furnace and stood before Pharaoh, and Moses sprinkled it up toward heaven, and it became a boil, breaking forth with blains upon man upon beast. Now, I don't know this, but I assume, since this one was done right in the presence of Pharaoh, that Pharaoh was the first one that got the boils, by the way. And verse 11, and the magicians could not stand before Moses because of the boils, for the boil was upon the magicians and upon all the Egyptians. And you see, with Pharaoh all the time were these magicians, a wise man. They were his counselors, and they got the boils also. You remember, they were able to duplicate the first three, but after that, they were not able to. They were unable to duplicate the one that had to do with the lice upon the dust of the earth. And they now are being infected by one of the judgments. Now, do you notice, for the first time, God is touching man as well as beast. It's affecting man personally, his own physical body. And this, of course, meant that the priests in that day were spotless. They could not serve in the temple with any kind of a breaking out or sickness. And now the magicians, they take off. Believe me, they're gone. The priests, well, they can't serve. They're unclean. And so they are having really a holiday as far as all this worship in Egypt. And you can imagine what it was. I walked over part of the ruins of the city of Memphis. And by the way, practically all the ruins are gone now. But they know something of the extent of that great city that was there. And down one thoroughfare and up another, temple after temple. I forget how many hundreds of temples, well over 1,000, that were in that city, and priests serving at all of them. Now you can imagine what it did, why it brought to a halt all of that false worship, and everything slowed down to a standstill, and all the bright lights went off. I noticed reading at the time that they had the strike up at Las Vegas, there on Glitter Gulch, where they probably have more neon lights than any place in the world, I'm told. And I haven't been through there in years, but I'm told that if you fly over it at night, why, you think the sun's coming up. It's so bright. Well, when they had the strike, the lights went out, the hotels closed up, the people left. And it brought a deadness. It was so startling that they had to settle a strike and begin immediately. Well, you can imagine what's happened here in the land of Egypt. False religion is out of business, and they are all got boils. They can't serve. And so you have up a sign on all the temples, closed because of sickness. We read now in verse 12, it reveals the condition again of the heart of Pharaoh. And the Lord hardened the heart of Pharaoh. You see, God's making him stand to it now, even when he himself has boils, and he hearkened not unto them as the Lord had spoken unto Moses. And the Lord said unto Moses, Rise up early in the morning, stand before Pharaoh, and say unto him, Thus saith the Lord God of the Hebrews, Let my people go, that they may serve me. And how many times have we read that God says, Let my people go? And he's not letting them go yet. You can see his heart is indeed hardened. For I will at this time send all my plagues upon thine heart and upon thy servants, upon thy people, that thou mayest know that there's none like me in all the earth. For now I will stretch out my hand, that I may smite thee and thy people with pestilence, and thou shalt be cut off from the earth. And in every deed for this cause have I raised thee up, for to show in thee my power, and that my name may be declared throughout all the earth. Now God says that I'm going to use you, Pharaoh, to demonstrate my power throughout all the earth. And actually, God uses the wrath of man really to praise him. And here is a case of it. Now verse 17, As yet exaltest thou thyself against my people, that thou wilt not let them go. Behold, tomorrow about this time will I cause it to rain a very grievous hail, such as hath not been in Egypt since the foundation thereof even until now. Now the land of Egypt is a land of no rain. I was told when I was there that they had less than 1 inch of rain. And the year that I was there, it was, of course, early spring, in long about May, and they had not had a drop of rain that year. And I do not know how much they got during the year, but averages out less than an inch of rain. Now they're going to have a rain, and the kind of which they could do without. And we are told here, verse 19, Send therefore now and gather thy cattle and all that thou hast in the field, for upon every man and beast which shall be found in the field and shall not be brought home, the hail shall come down upon them, and they shall die. He that feared the word of the Lord among the servants of Pharaoh made his servants and his cattle flee into the houses. You see, it's a question here whether you believe God or not. God says, Get your servants in, your cattle in. Many didn't believe God, and they were judged by the hail and were destroyed, of course. But God gave them a chance.

and she's one of the principal members of the Theophany, by the way. She is one that was very prominent in the land of Egypt. Now, hail is actually directed against her. But you see, it touches mankind, and that's very important to note. Now we have in verse 22, "And the Lord said unto Moses, Stretch forth thine hand toward heaven, that there may be hail in all the land of Egypt, upon man, upon beast, and upon every herb of the field throughout the land of Egypt. And Moses stretched forth his rod toward heaven, and the Lord sent thunder and hail, and the fire ran along upon the ground, and the Lord rained hail from the land of Egypt. So there was hail, and fire mingled with the hail, very grievous, such as there was none like it in all the land of Egypt, since it became a nation. And the hail smote throughout all the land of Egypt, all that was in the field, both man and beast, and the hail smote every herb of the field and brake every tree of the field." Now, those that didn't believe God, naturally, they made no provision for protection. That's the same message that God has for the world today, that judgment is coming, and that a man's not wise today to go on as if nothing is going to happen. It was that way in the days of Noah. It will be that when he comes again in judgment. And here you have a great many didn't believe God. All God does is ask you to believe him. Now again, we are reminded of the fact in verse 26, "Only in the land of Goshen, where the children of Israel were, was there no hail." You see, from here on, the land of Goshen is spared from the plagues that are coming on the land. And we find here that the plague now of the hail had a tremendous effect upon the land of Egypt. For instance, we're told in verse 31, "And the flax and the barley was smitten, for the barley was in the ear and the flax was bold, so that flax was for the garments, for clothing, barley for food. And the wheat and the rice also, we are told, was smitten. They weren't grown up. It was all beaten down." And this was a judgment against the foodstuff and the clothing. You see, God is now striking at man. And Pharaoh was smitten first. And he ought to wake up. But he's not. He's hardened. We are told here, verse 35, "And the heart of Pharaoh was hardened, neither would he let the children of Israel go, as the Lord had spoken by Moses." He would not yield yet. Well, you wonder what it's going to take to make it possible for this man to let them go. All right, now notice God prepares to move again. And here he says, "And the Lord said unto Moses, Go in unto Pharaoh, for I have hardened his heart and the heart of his servants, that I might show these my signs before him, and that thou mayest tell in the ears of thy son and of thy son's son what things I have wrought in Egypt and my signs which I have done among them, that ye may know how that I am the Lord." Now you see, God has many reasons for doing what he does. One of them was to make this man, Pharaoh, to reveal what was in his heart, that he's this kind of a man, that he was a godless man. You see, God could have taken the children of Israel immediately out of the land of Egypt without even making any contact with Pharaoh, and many people would say, the critic would, and many, I'm sure, would offer the objection, well, God certainly was not fair to Pharaoh. He should have given him an opportunity to have let the children go and given this man an opportunity for salvation. Well, friend, that's exactly what God has done. He didn't take them out immediately now. But also, God is demonstrating to his own people, before he got them in the wilderness, what he was able to do, and that he was able to not only deliver them out of Egypt, but he was well able to bring them into the land that he had promised to give to Abraham, Isaac, and to Jacob. Now I read here in verse 2 of chapter 10, "And that thou mayest tell in the ears of thy son, thy son's sons, what things I have wrought in Egypt." And at the Passover now, for almost 4,000 years, it's the oldest religious holiday that there is, why, the story has been told about how God delivered

0: delivered his people out of the land of Egypt. Now verse 3, and Moses and Aaron came in unto Pharaoh and said unto him, Thus saith the Lord God of the Hebrews, How long wilt thou refuse to humble thyself before me? Let my people go, that they may serve me. Else, if thou refuse to let my people go, behold, tomorrow will I bring the locusts into thy coast, and they shall cover the face of the earth, that one cannot be able to see the earth, and they shall eat the residue of that which is escaped, which remaineth unto you from the hail, and shall eat every tree which groweth for you out of the field. And they shall fill thy houses, the houses of thy servants, the houses of all the Egyptians, which neither thy fathers nor thy father's father have seen since the day that they were upon the earth unto this day. And he turned himself and went out from Pharaoh. And Pharaoh's servant said unto him, How long shall this man be a snare unto us? Let the men go, that they may serve the Lord their God. Knowest thou not yet that Egypt is destroyed? Now what he's saying is just simply this. The land of Egypt is being absolutely demolished, and it's destroyed by these plagues that are coming on the land. How long are you going to go along with this type of thing? Why not at least make a compromise with these people? And so we find here that Moses and Aaron now are brought in again unto Pharaoh. And he said unto them, now here's his third compromise. Go serve the Lord your God, but who are they that shall go? And Moses said, We'll go with our young, with our old, with our sons, with our daughters, with our flocks, and with our herds will we go, for we must hold a feast unto the Lord. And he said unto them, Let the Lord be so with you as I will let you go, and your little ones, look to it, for evil is before you. Not so, go now, ye that are men, and serve the Lord, for that ye did desire. And they were driven out from Pharaoh's presence. The compromise now is this. Moses, you go on out in the wilderness with the man, with the adults, but you leave the children in the land, and you go out without them. Well, Pharaoh, I think, suspected that if they got 3 days in the wilderness, they would keep going. And so he wants to stop that, and he knows if he keeps the children, they'd not run away. They would come back for their children. Now, this again has a corollary. It's a pattern for believers today. I think that as Pharaoh tested and tempted this man Moses with a compromise, that the child of God is today tempted with a compromise. In fact, you will find these four compromises parallel in the Christian life. Now, first of all, of course, is be a Christian, but don't be narrow. And then you be a Christian, but don't go too far in this. If you insist on doing certain things, well, don't make a practice of it. In other words, compromise. Now this, as someone has said, is probably the most subtle temptation of all. In other words, there are a great many people are told today, and a great many Christians, I'm of the opinion I'm speaking to a great many Christians like this right now. Yes, you go ahead and be a Christian, but remember that your children are being brought up in the world in Egypt, and you want to prepare them for Egypt so that today we have a great conflict in the average Christian home. I've seen this again and again. There is this matter of the child being brought up under an educational system that's absolutely contrary to Christianity. And he's told, well, he must get along in the world, and that the child of God's in the world, and that the child of God, since he's to be in the world, he's to get in the world and make all the money he can and get involved in the world. Friends, I've been a pastor a long time, over 30 years. I haven't learned very much, but I've learned a few things. And I have seen again and again and again a godly father and mother. And yet, they want everything for their children. They say, we want them to have the best education. We want them to get up in the world. We want them to succeed. We want them to be successful. We want them to get rich. And believe me, one after another has fallen. One after another has departed from the Lord. This is the most subtle temptation that comes today to Christian parents. And I personally think that's the problem right now in the Christian home, where we've got young people in rebellion. What did you expect, my friend, when you sent them to these worldly institutions and he came home one day, a hippie or something even worse, and you say, my, how could he do that brought up in a Christian home? He did that because actually he wasn't brought up in a Christian home. The parents are lovely Christian people, but they didn't train really the children in the Christian values and in Christian things. They were so anxious and ambitious for them to get on in the world, and they've lost them. Oh, how they have been lost today. This is the most subtle temptation of it all, and I've spent time with it because I think it's rather important. But we're going to have to leave off there today, my beloved.
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2: 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I used to think that it was something I couldn't achieve. 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She is a good friend of mine and also my trusted real estate agent. Seeing her success, she would share with me on social media, personally. I already knew she was a good person, just the way she conducts herself as a friend. I knew her heart already, and so that made me feel more comfortable to trust her. She held my hand the whole way, that I didn't have to feel any question was dumb. She'd been asked that same question, you know, 1,000 times. She answered it 1,001. I would always recommend her, because whether or not you do buy from her, she's going to value your time, because she values her time. She is professional. She's very knowledgeable. I want to say concise, but that's not quite the right word. But she won't beat around the bush, and she'll tell you how it is, but in a very professional way. Instead of making you wonder and try to figure it out, and she's very upfront. And honesty, that goes a very long way when you're spending money.
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8: 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His eyes were blind, the light he could not see. He clutched his old rags

Woody put down and Woody set up, he had more power than any king, and yet he rebelled against God, refused to give God the glory, and was dethroned. And then here comes his son, Belshazzar. He sends up to the temple to get the sacred vessels, and they begin to drink wine. There's been a heap of destruction around the liquor bottle. Every nation that ever died, died drunk. Every one of them. Rome. America will die drunk. Folks, this nation is absolutely sunk in its own liquor and dope traffic. And so Belshazzar, feasting, playing, and the army knocked at the gate. And Daniel said, hey, look at the writing on the wall. Weighed in the balance and found wanting. And Belshazzar died before he had the chance to go to bed that night, and said the wages of sin is still death. On through the Old Testament you may go and find king. And this is interesting. I've told you so much in the last 5 years, but I leave it with you. King Uzziah. You surely wouldn't let death come to a king after 52 years, would you? Yes. When he walked up in the pulpit, and you listen to this, when King Uzziah walked up into the temple and said, I don't have to have the preacher. The state can offer incense just like the pastor or the prophet. Why, I respect my pastor and my preacher, but I'd like for him to know I can come and go and do as I please, and I can take the place of the prophet if I want to. And so he got up there and began to burn his incense. And in a little while, the preacher came in with 80 preachers and said, get out! But instead of minding the preacher, he disrespected the man of God, and God took over and dropped leprosy on King Uzziah while he was in the temple burning incense. And he died in the several house and said, you know, the wages of sin is death, even for a king that got out of line. Well, Belshazzar's dead. The wages of sin have done its work. I read today about a man, I guess one of the cheapest men in the Bible. His name is Nabal. And he had a lovely wife. David and his band of men, some 400, maybe 600, I think 200 stayed with the stuff and 400. And that was in the days, even though David was on the wrong team and he was fleeing and hiding, and but he still had honor. He really did. And the cowboys and the shepherds of this cheap, curlish, evil, liquor-drinking Nabal, they mixed together, and David and his men protected.

David and his men got hungry. I mean, they were out in the wilderness and they sent for provisions. And old selfish, careless, evil, liquor-drinking Nabal said, listen, people like that are always coming through, a bunch of bums. I'm not obligated to take care of them. Boy, that word got back to David, and David said, gird on your swords, boys. Said, we've protected him and his men, his shepherds, his cowboys. They know we've never taken one lamb or one sheep. We've never killed one of their head of cattle for our meat. And we'll show him a thing or two. And when David got his men together, a runner ran to Abigail. That's the wife of this cheapskate, selfish sort of a fellow by the name of Nabal. Ran in and said, David and his men are just fixing to finish your husband off. Listen, I want you to know she got her some servants, and she got clusters and clusters of figs and raisins and all sorts of supplies, and she ran into the presence of David and said, David, have mercy. I mean, please. I mean, we know what's going to happen, and we know your record. We brought you supplies, and I'm asking you not to kill my husband and invade us. And David said, it's a good thing you came. We accept your gift, and it'll sustain us. And so she went back, and old Nabal was having one more drinking party. Bible said he was drunk, and she had to wait till the wine went out of him, or he got sober. And then she said, Nabal, I've just saved your life. And he said, what do you mean? Said, I just met David and his 400 strong men, and they were just fixing to wipe you off of the face of the earth and take over whatever you might have had because of your selfishness and because you would not provide for them after they've been so kind to you. And old Nabal, when he got the news, the Bible said his heart died in him and became like a And 10 days later, after his heart had gotten so hard, and I imagine he just stared at the wall, became a crazy dead man. And God smote him, and Nabal said, the wages of sin is death, and died. And the Lord smote him. Brother, you'd say, well, why don't you come over in the New Testament? I'd be glad to. We'll cross the line into the New Testament. You'd say, why don't you go to church? I'll go to church. It happens out of the way in the church. You'd say, well, I'm a church member. Sure. I know some other fellows as church members. That's where they died, is in the church. Ananias and Sapphira, lovely church members of the first church over there. They sold their peanut farm or whatever they had and gave half of it. They called their signals. They smiled and talked late at night and said, you know, we're good business people, aren't we? I imagine she said, honey, you sure are a good businessman. You just think, if this movement, this new movement, if it fails or caves in, we'll still have us a nest egg to start again with. And he said, we sure will. What he didn't know and she didn't know was that nest egg was a rotten egg. And the next day, Brother Ananias comes off down to the church and says, like some hypocrite, Brother Pastor, I'm glad I'm a part of this new movement.
I'm so happy to be a member of this good church. And I thought you'd be glad to know that we brought our gift to lay on the altar. It's all we have, not much.

0: and he turns pale and peaked and falls dead in the altar. And the preacher said, "Ushers, would y'all haul him out, please, so we can carry on with the service." And I imagine Simon Peter said, that's a demonstration, folks, of the wages of sin is death. He came up here lying about his money, and the Holy Spirit's not going to put up with it. I didn't kill him. I want y'all to know.
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2: 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We thank the Lord for the tremendous tool of broadcasting in furthering the message of the gospel. 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
5: A born-again Christian, when he dies, God gives him dying grace. Have you ever seen a person die who was not a Christian? I saw several die who were not saved. And friend, it's frightening. It really is. And here's what David said in Psalm 33:4. Yea, though I walk through the valley of the shadow of death, I will fear no evil, for thou art with me. God is with his children, and he gives them dying grace. Grace is God's power, working in our behalf, helping us, enabling us, empowering us. And he said in Hebrews 4:16, let us therefore come boldly to the throne of grace, that we may obtain mercy and find grace to help in time of need. For all those who accept Christ as their Savior, I want to say this, death is defeated for them. He says in 1 Corinthians 15:54, death is swallowed up in victory for the Christian. Hebrews 2:9 says that Jesus tasted death for every man. He took my death for me. Hebrews 2:14 says, through death, Jesus destroyed him that had the power of death, that is the devil. And Acts 2:24 said he loosed the pains of death. And Revelation 1:18 says he now has the keys of death, hell, and the grave. Praise God. You know, when Dwight L. Moody, one of my favorite preachers, died on his deathbed, these were his last words. I see earth receding, heaven is opening, and God is calling. Those were his last words. Ben Hill, Georgia's silver tongue orator, said this, his last words, he was a Christian, almost home, almost home. Charles Wesley, who was the author of over 4,000 published hymns, and we still sing his in our songbooks today. And on his deathbed, he said, I shall be satisfied with thy likeness. Satisfied. And he went out into eternity. And his brother, John Wesley, said this on his deathbed, the best of all is God is with me. Amen. Margaret Pryor said, the chariots has come and I am ready to step in. The chariot has come and I am ready to step in. Those were her last words. Praise God. Well, number five, when a Christian dies, and that would be before the rapture, of course. If he's a Christian and he dies, he's not going to make the rapture. When a Christian dies, he actually gets to experience five things that those who make the rapture don't get to experience. Now, did you understand that? If you were to die tonight before the rapture, you are going to get to experience five wonderful things that those of us who make the rapture will not get to experience. I have looked every year since I've been a Christian for the rapture, for the Lord to come. I'm looking for Him to come this year. I'm expecting Him to come this year. I really am. But let me tell you, if I die, I haven't lost anything because I'm going to get in on five extra things. And I want to tell you what they are. First of all, those who do not make the rapture, but they go ahead and kill over and die, they get to experience the preciousness of death. Psalms 116, verse 15 said, "Precious in the sight of the Lord is the death of His saints." So, friend, it is a precious thing for a Christian to die. It really is. It's precious. God's Word says it's precious. Number two, all of those who die before the rapture, they're going to get in on the resurrection that's been taught through the Bible, all going back in the Old Testament. We who are alive when He comes are going to be glorified instantly. But the dead Christians who've already died before us, they're going to experience the resurrection. And after they're resurrected, then we and they will all be changed and glorified together. But we who make the rapture will not be resurrected. Okay, then let me say this. Number three, those who die before the rapture will get to experience life in heaven without their bodies, because their bodies are going to be here in the grave. Just their soul and their spirit will be in heaven. That's an experience that those who make the rapture will never have. We'll never know if we make the rapture what that would be like living in heaven without your glorified body. Over in Revelation 6:10, which is yet to come, it's future, some of those tribulation saints who had been saved and martyred for Christ, they cried out up in heaven in their soul and their spirit. And they said, "Oh, how long, dear Lord, how long, holy and true?" And they were told to wait a while. How long? What they were saying was, "How long is it before we're going to get our resurrected bodies, dear Lord?" And the Lord told them to wait a little season longer. See, now this hasn't happened yet. This will happen during the 7-year tribulation. And He said, "Until the rest of your fellow servants should be killed like you are, and then at the end, I will resurrect all of you together." So, we who are going to make the rapture, folks, let me tell you something. We are not going to experience the resurrection. And then number four, those who die before the rapture, they will get a two-way ride in the rapture. Those who die before the rapture will get a two-way ride before the rapture. You say, "What are you talking about?" Well, I want you to picture all of these thousands and thousands and even millions of Christians who are in heaven right now without their bodies. They're up there just with their soul and their spirit. And the Father tells Jesus, "Okay, it's time to go get them. Go get your bride." So He comes, and they come with Him. Now, a moment ago, I said, why do they come with Him? They're going to get their bodies. They don't have their bodies. They want their bodies. So they're going to come back with, they're going to come down here first, get their bodies, and then go back up to heaven with Jesus. So they get a two-way ride, whereas we only get a one-way ride if we're here and we make the rapture. Amen? Okay, here's number five. Those who die before the rapture will be escorted to heaven by angels. Now, let me read a scripture that points that out. It's Luke 16:22 said that the beggar died. The beggar was a Christian, a believer. It said it came to pass, the beggar died and was carried by the angels into Abraham's bosom. Isn't that something? All right. So those are the things that those who do not make the rapture, but they have to go ahead and die before he comes, things they will get in on that those who make the rapture will not get to experience. So, folks, if we go ahead and kick the bucket now, we have five things to look for. Amen. Now, here's number six about death. You need to know this. This is the last one. It's okay to grieve when a loved one dies. It's okay. 1 Thessalonians 4:13 says that ye sorrow not even as others which have no hope. In other words, we can be in sorrow, but not as those who have no hope. No hope means that they're not going to see that person again because they weren't saved. Jesus wept at Lazarus' death in John 11:35. He wept. So I know it's okay to weep when someone dies. You'd look it up and see John 11:35. He wept. Jesus wept when Mary and Martha were there telling him that he was already dead and buried. He wept. It's okay to grieve and weep. You know, we weep, but we always stop short of hopelessness if we know that person is saved. Amen? Because we know we're going to see them again one of these days. But we're going to miss them. They're not going to be around. We've been with them for all these years. And, of course, we weep. It's okay to grieve when a loved one dies. Now, Mary and Martha both cried and wept when their brother Lazarus died. And they said, Lord, if you'd been here, he would not have died. But you know, Jesus had something else in mind. He was going to do a bigger miracle, not just heal Lazarus, but raise him from the dead. And he had been dead for 4 days. And Jesus said, Lazarus, come forth. And he was resurrected and came out walking with all the grave clothes wrapped around him. Isn't that amazing? So these are some things that you need to know about death. Death is referred to in the Bible as the body sleeping. And second, there is going to be a reunion for those who die in the Lord. We're going to be with them again if they're saved. Third, all Christians who die are going to be resurrected. All of them, without exception. Four, when a Christian dies, he receives dying grace. God gives him special grace to die if he's saved. Number five, when a Christian dies, which is before the rapture, he actually gets to experience five wonderful things that those who make the rapture will not get to experience. And then number six, it's okay to grieve when a loved one dies because we know we're going to see them again. Amen. Father, I ask you right now that you will take these words and these scripture verses and you will bless them to our hearts. Lord, that you will give us grace when our time comes. Lord, we want to make the rapture so bad. But Lord, if you don't see fit, if you desire to take us, and we don't know, we don't have a promise of tomorrow, no matter how old we are. We thank you, Lord, that you always do the right thing, and we praise you for it in Jesus' name. Amen.
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8: When did we stop trusting one another? There was a time when a handshake sealed a deal, when a person's word was enough, when we believed the best about our leaders. Somewhere along the way, that confidence eroded, and we've grown wary, skeptical, quick to suspect. But there's an old word worth recovering, a quality that holds a life together even when everything else falls apart. Today on Insight for Living, Chuck Swindoll turns to the story of Job to explore what it means to be a person of true and lasting integrity.
9: I do want to read for you from a section right in the center of Job. We're studying Job. We've come to chapter 29, and we'll go through chapter 31, sort of picking and choosing our way in this journey. Chapter 29 looks back to the great days of the past. Chapter 30 looks at the misery of the present. And then chapter 31 looks ahead, and Job stands firm in his integrity as he writes that 31st chapter. But let's go to 29, verse 1. Let me read some verses here. Job again took up his discourse and said, "Oh, that I were as in months gone by, as in the days when God watched over me, when his lamp shone over my head and his light I walked through, and by his light I walked through darkness, as I was in the prime of my days, when the friendship of God was over my tent, when the Almighty was yet with me and my children were all around me, when my steps were bathed in butter, and the rock poured out for me streams of oil. When I went out to the gate of the city, when I took my seat in the square, the young men saw me and hid themselves, and the old men arose and stood." Chapter 30, verse 1, "But now here's the present. "But now those younger than I mock me." Verse 9, "And now I have become their taunt. I have even become a byword to them. They abhor me and stand aloof from me, and they do not refrain from spitting at my face." 27, "I am seething within and cannot relax. Days of affliction confront me. I go about mourning without comfort. I stand up in the assembly and cry out for help." Chapter 31, verse 5, "If I have walked with falsehood and my foot has hastened after deceit, let him, that is God, weigh me with accurate scales. Let God know my integrity." 35, "Oh, that I had one to hear me, "Behold, here is my signature. Let the Almighty answer me."
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9: Ours is fast becoming a jaded generation. Perhaps a better way to put it is suspicious. Time once was when a leader was chosen because of character, and those who followed that leader respected that person because of character. The old word was integrity. We just trusted one another. I remember as a little lad hearing my father say things like, you can trust him. He gave us his word. My mom and dad had a little work done on our house in East Houston back when I was a kid. I remember they were talking about it at the table, and my mother asked about a contract. My dad smiled and said, "We had a gentleman's agreement. There's no need to have a contract signed." I thought about that this past week, and I thought, today we would laugh him off the stage. There's always a contract signed. I mean, why are there lawyers? We have fun with you lawyers, but we need you. We needle you, but we need you. Back then, we didn't seem to need you as much. For after all, his word is his bond. At the risk of being too general and too generic with this answer, I think much of the erosion of the public's trust can be traced back to three houses: the courthouse, the White House, and God's house. Time once was that the law was upheld in the courthouse, and attorneys did, in fact, walk in integrity, as some still do, thank God. Cases were taken because they were cases worth addressing, and the accused was worth defending because he may, in fact, or she may, in fact, be innocent. My heart skipped an extra beat this past week when I heard the defense attorney make a comment on a particular case of child molestation, and having lost the case because the man was found guilty, the attorney waved it off with his hand and said to the reporter, "I knew he was guilty. I knew all along. He had told me he was, but after all, it was a case." And all the while, his defense was a sham, knowing the man was guilty. There are problems in the courthouse. You remember as a little child trusting the president? Remember when you, like I, stood with our hands over our heart and pledged allegiance to the flag of the United States of America? I remember standing in third grade doing that, right in the middle of the Second World War, was barefoot. If I had my way, I'd have gone barefoot all the way through high school, but I had to start wearing shoes by junior high. Anyway, I'm standing there barefoot in third grade pledging allegiance and looking at the president's picture as it's framed right next to the flag, thinking, what a man. Never ever thinking there could ever be a lie in the Oval Office. And I've lived long enough to know from those who've witnessed it that there have been many. Something happened when I forced myself to believe that there wasn't integrity even in some presidents' lives, but God's house. It's one thing to have Watergate, but to have Pearly Gate. Back not long ago, there was a scandal that smeared across the work of God, and all of us in ministry were hurt by it, though only a few were engaged in it. Time once was when the minister moved into the neighborhood, people were happy to have a preacher living near. No longer. It's heartbreaking. The breakdown of integrity. Stephen Carter has written a fine book called, simply, Integrity. In it, he tells this story. There's an old joke about a fabulously rich man who, as he lies dying, summons to his bedside his three most trusted friends: his doctor, his priest, and his lawyer. When the three are assembled, he tells them, "I know they say you can't take it with you, but I'm going to try." He then distributes three identical and very thick packages, each of which turns out to contain $10 million in cash. "I want all of you to come to my funeral," he says, "and when they put me in the ground, throw the envelopes in after me." You jaded audience, you. Each friend in turn promises that he will do it in the course. In due course, the rich man dies. His three friends attend the funeral, and at the cemetery, each tosses the thick package into the grave. As they begin to walk back to their cars, the doctor says, "My friends, I have a confession to make. Last night, I was sitting in my office with the package, and I got to thinking about the new wing for sick children that the hospital is trying to build, and I thought, well, this $10 million could do a lot of good instead of ending up covered with dirt. I knew that our dear friend, if he were in his right mind, would have preferred this charitable use, so I took the money out and gave it to the hospital for the new wing. The envelope I put in the grave was stuffed with old newspapers." The lawyer rounds on him in a fury. "The money," he says, "was given in trust. The doctor's a trustee. By converting the money to his own use or even the use of a charity, he has violated a sacred legal duty and maybe has committed a felony besides." The lawyer is still in full cry when the priest said, "Not so fast, my son," and then proceeds to tell his own story. He too has a confession to make. He was sitting in the rectory last night thinking about the church's efforts to raise enough money to endow the soup kitchen and homeless shelter it has been running. And he, too, finally decided that it was better to put the money to good use than bury it in the ground. He quotes the parable of the talents. "So he gave the money to the soup kitchen and homeless shelter, and he, too, stuffed the envelope with newspapers." Now the lawyer is nearly apoplectic. He reads both men the Riot Act. As officer of the court, he says he may well have to report this breach of fiduciary duty. And apart from the law, he says there's a friendship to be considered. They disobeyed the dying wish of their closest friend. "You should have done what I did," he concluded. "In order to be absolutely certain that I carried out our friend's request with the most meticulous care, I put the cash in my office safe, and it's still there, safe from harm. Then I wrote a check for $10 million and that is what's in the grave." I'm currently reading Eyewitness to Power by David Gergen. The name you may not catch, but you'd know the face. He was often seen on the site alongside people like President Nixon and Ford and President Reagan and more recently President Clinton. He was an advisor and counselor and friend. He writes not a kiss-and-tell sort of book, but a straight-from-the-shoulder book, and often mentions the word integrity. And when he sums up the seven characteristics that mark a president, we're not surprised to see listed first that leadership starts from within. He quotes a former senator, "If you have integrity, nothing else matters. If you don't have integrity, nothing else matters." Maybe that explains why all of us have such high regard for Job, a man of integrity before the bottom fell out of his life, a man of integrity when it fell out of his life, a man of integrity after it fell out of his life, and a person who dies with integrity. He never compromised his integrity.

0: man arose and stood. Princes stopped talking and put their hands on their mouths. Isn't that vivid? When we are in the presence of someone we greatly admire, as has been my experience on a few occasions, I inadvertently catch myself putting my hand on my mouth. Maybe part of the reason is to help me keep my mouth closed. What I have to say means nothing. I remember sitting as a student during my years in seminary, and not only was I studying under an enviable faculty and a privileged position that I never took for granted, but on occasion, the school would invite to our campus one of those Christian statesmen. I remember the first time I ever looked at Richard Sumi, who was at that time a board member and had not yet come as the chaplain and had done such a fine work at Richmond, Virginia, at Emmanuel Baptist, and then gone on to Wheaton and was a pastor at the Wheaton Bible Church. And I remember his coming on the campus was a benediction to the campus. And I could name a half dozen others, and I would occasionally just want to be near him, just to hear him, just to be in his shadow. They did that with Job. Job would come to the city square, not in pride, but perhaps carrying on his duties, his responsibilities, and how the young men would gather to hear his wisdom. Here is a man who could be trusted with riches, and he was significantly wealthy, but never conducted himself as above anyone. How beautiful to be around people like that, humbly wealthy. A man of great compassion and great generosity and benevolence, and his life was like the flowing of oil over the rocks, flowing into others' lives, and princes would even stop. The voice of nobles was hushed, and their tongues stuck to their palate. For when the ear heard, it called me blessed. And when the eye saw, it gave witness of me. Because I delivered the poor who cried for help, and the orphan who had no helper. I defended the defenseless, and I stood in behalf of those taken advantage of. And I did not forget those in great need. Verse 17, I stood for truth. I broke the jaws of the wicked. I love the way that reads. And snatched the prey from his teeth. I thought it would last forever. The sports world lost a figure that has made the headlines, not only on the sports page, but in sports magazines and even some headlines, and I'm sure the Baltimore paper. Baltimore Colts had a quarterback named Johnny Unitas, who was the quarterback of my young manhood. And I remember, as a young man who was just beginning to follow professional football, watching what was then called the Field General, which was a name given to quarterbacks. He was quite a character. And on one occasion, I read in Sports Illustrated, coaches and players often stood alike in awe of him. On one occasion, he told his coach, just sit back and enjoy. I won't need any help this game. That is a good quarterback. And the coach said, matter of fact, we smeared him. And I just stayed out of the way. Every once in a while, there comes across this earth scene certain people who capture our attention and have a command of life. And we long to be near them. He says in verse 25, I chose a way for them and sat as chief and dwelt as a king among the troops, as one who comforted the mourners. One man writes, this verse encompasses every aspect of his role in the community, from leading the council in peaceful times to guiding the people through crisis and caring for the unfortunate. He inspired the whole community. But now, look at the opening of chapter 30. But now. And maybe Job stands, pulls back the sleeve of his robe, and exposes the boils running with pus. His lips are cracked and bleeding. His tongue is parched. His body is gaunt. The lines are on his face. And he says, "But now those younger than I mock me."
1: But now, two small words that mark the moment everything changed for Job, when the blessings of yesterday gave way to the heartache of today. Perhaps you know that turn all too well. Here on Insight for Living, Chuck Swindoll is reminding us that integrity isn't something we abandon when life falls apart. It's what holds us steady when it does. He titled his message, "The Passionate Testimony of an Innocent Man." If you're walking through a season of loss yourself, or living under the weight of words that have wounded you, we hope this study has brought you genuine comfort and renewed confidence in the one who never forgets your name. Job is a model for exercising grace under pressure. We saw it again today. His friends came to comfort him and crushed him instead. And then God seemed silent. And yet, from the ash heap came these words, "But now." You may be sitting there today in your own ash heap. Words have wounded you. Circumstances have overwhelmed you, and God feels very, very far away. 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
4: Welcome to Breakpoint, a daily look in an ever-changing culture through the lens of unchanging truth. For the Colson Center, I'm John Stone Street. President Trump's recent executive order not only renamed Lake Ontario to Lake America, it changed how millions of Americans remember what the Great Lakes are. And Haines just doesn't have the same ring to it as Holmes. So far, President Trump has also renamed mountains and military bases and even floated renaming the Strait of Hormuz as the Trump Strait. Now, political renaming is not new, of course, not for either side of the political aisle. As Bill Maher joked last week in his opening monologue to Real Time, quote, "The liberals say you can't just go around changing things to fit your political agenda. Just ask any Latinx birthing person." Yes, things are renamed all the time. Sometimes they reflect the ideological shifts of a culture. Other times they reflect the growing ego of a leader. In recent years, mountains have been renamed and then renamed again, as have streets and holidays and food products and sports teams. More drastic and more consequential is renaming babies as fetuses, men as women, mothers as birthing persons, and the vast majority of everyone who ever lived as cisgender. And that's because there is a real power in naming things, and especially people. The more important the thing named, the more consequential the naming is. A name, in other words, is more than just a random label. Names frame how things are seen and understood. And this is an arena of thought where a postmodern analysis comes close, but ultimately misses. The influential German philosopher Martin Heidegger had a profound impact on how later postmodern philosophers would understand language and reality. He proposed that humans could not really access reality outside of our language. Quite memorably, in an essay that was titled Language, Heidegger wrote this, quote, "In the naming, the things named are called into their thinging. Thinging, they unfold world in which things abide, and so are the abiding ones," end quote. The postmodernists that he influenced took this notion even further, that our language does not merely describe reality, it actually creates reality. Jacques Derrida famously said that there's nothing beyond the text. Reality is only what we describe. And of course, it's true that our words are incredibly powerful. What we call things, what we call people or pets, really tends to stick. Think of how powerful it is to name a day to ourselves as being either hard or blessed. What we name our children, what we nickname our spouse, becomes more than just a mere identifier for them. It becomes, in a very real sense, who they are. Perhaps the best example is how a name invented by an oldest grandchild, an otherwise random sound, maybe like Babbo, becomes what a grandparent is called for the rest of their lives. What the postmodern has missed in all this is that there is an actual reality beyond our words. Yes, our words do have creative power, but that's only because we're made in the image of God, whose words brought reality into existence. The power of our words reflects, in fact, the order of reality. We name our pets. Our pets do not name us. We name the forests and the lakes and the oceans where animals live. And it's not the other way around. Because names matter, we should always take the God-given task of naming seriously. But at the same time, we should never think that we can rename reality into something else. We play our language games, demanding pronouns, calling good evil and evil good, or denying that there's a real world beyond our words. But in the end, it is always and only God's words that ultimately determine what is good, and what is true. For the Colson Center, I'm John Stone Street with Breakpoint.
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6: 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When God gave his people the Ten Commandments in the desert, that was the first. 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Hello and welcome to this Wednesday edition of Renewing Your Mind. Thanks for joining us. Worship is a vital part of the Christian life. 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And how can we do it well? Is it just singing, or is there more to it? Today we join Dr. R.C. Sproul in his series, Five Things Every Christian Needs to Grow, and we'll consider the third of those five things, how to worship. 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You'll also receive the ebook edition of this series and one of our crucial questions booklets, How Should I Live in This World? But now let's turn to our study. Here's Dr. Sproul.
5: Well, let's go back into the scriptures for our initial cues for understanding the importance of proper worship. And let's start with the Ten Commandments. The Ten Commandments, in its first four laws, which is called usually the first table of the law, concentrate on our responsibilities toward God. The very first commandment says, "Thou shalt have no other gods before me." Now, the fact that he starts there would indicate to me that there is some level of priority, some level of supreme importance given to that very first commandment. And what does God say? Thou shalt have no other gods before me. Now, that before is critical. He's not saying that you can have all kinds of other deities that you are engaged with as long as that they don't rank ahead of me. I want to be judged to be first in importance, and you can have many other gods and goddesses. No, no, no. The statement, thou shalt have no other gods before me, means in my presence. And God's presence is ubiquitous. It's everywhere. And so what God is saying is, I will not tolerate any other gods. So that the first principle of the law is a principle that guards against all forms of idolatry. Because what idolatry does is that it misdirects worship from the true God, from the living God, to some kind of substitute, fraudulent deity that is replacing the God who is. And what is the second commandment? Thou shalt not make unto thee any graven image. Again, the second commandment strongly reinforces the first commandment, so that the very first two commandments of the Decalogue protect worship, and they give us guidelines for that worship. Now, just a few pages later, in chapter 32, we read in verse 15 these words, "And Moses turned and went down from the mountain, and the two tablets of the testimony were in his hand. And the tablets were written on both sides, and on the one side and on the other they were written. And now the tablets were the work of God, and the writing was the writing of God engraved on the tablets. And when Joshua heard the noise of the people as they shouted, he said to Moses, there's a noise of war in the camp." Now you get the picture. Moses is coming down from the mountain with the two tablets of stone, and Joshua meets him as he descends. And then in the distance, he hears this enormous roar of people screaming and shouting. And Joshua says, "Moses, it's the noise of war. You know, while you've been gone, a battle must have broken out, because we hear this kind of yelling and screaming and shouting. It can only mean the presence of war." But Moses said, "It's not the noise of the shout of victory, and it's not the noise of the cry of defeat, but it's the sound of singing I hear." Now, the sound of the singing that Moses and Joshua heard coming from the distance was so lusty, so loud, so enthusiastic, that it was mistaken for the sounds of war. What Moses and Joshua were hearing from a distance was arguably the most well-attended worship service in the history of the planet, where every single person from the camp of Israel came out to worship. And the choir was singing with greater enthusiasm. The whole multitude was singing with such enthusiasm. Their music was so popular that everybody joined in. Now, if you've ever been to church on Sunday morning, and watch what happens when the hymn is being sung. And there are some people who look transfixed. They're enraptured as they sing the hymns. And they're just singing out with all of their hearts. There's others who stand there and sort of move their lips and kind of mumble. And they're not really much engaged. And there are other people who will stand throughout the whole hymn with their lips tightly sealed, never singing a mumbling word. But on this day, everybody was joining in this happy chorus. Not only that, but in this worship service, the people were dancing as well as singing. And everybody was in attendance. Nobody went fishing. Nobody played golf. Nobody stayed home in bed that day. They all came out to worship a golden calf. Because this is the biblical record of Israel's radical degeneration into idolatry. While God himself had come down to reveal his law to Moses, the people wanted something else. They didn't want the true God. They wanted worship that was relevant and meaningful to them. They wanted worship that would be like the people around them, that would communicate to their culture, that would draw people into attendance, that people would get excited about. And boy, they found it. They found a way to worship that everybody was engaged in. And it was a kind of worship that was utterly blasphemous and was completely opposed to the very first two commandments God had just given. And while Moses is coming down holding the tablets of stone, there they are, having another god before God. There they are with their graven image. There they are with false and blasphemous worship. But you see, we stand from the vantage point of the 21st century and we look back at those people and we say, how could those people be so corrupt? Because they're just like we are. The problem with idolatry is not in making deities out of stone or wood, but the issue of idolatry is producing a substitute for the true God. Now, we don't make idols of stone and wood anymore, but the kind of idolatry that pervades the church today is that idolatry where we take the biblical revelation of God and we look at those attributes of God that we find distasteful, such as His sovereignty, His holiness, His justice, His wrath. And we say, oh, we don't like those. We like the love of God, the mercy of God, the grace of God. And we construct a God who is all love, all grace, all mercy, no sovereignty, no justice, no holiness, no wrath. And we create a God with our own mind who is not God. That God is an idol. The only God that we are to worship is the God who reveals Himself in sacred scripture. And true worship focuses on the whole counsel of God, not on isolated aspects of God with which we are comfortable. And I want to look at the positive side of the coin on how we are to be engaged in worship that is pleasing to God. And to do that, I want to turn your attention to the Gospel according to St. John, to chapter 4, where in this chapter we have the record of Jesus meeting with the Samaritan woman, sometimes called the woman of Sychar, and also sometimes simply referred to as the woman at the well. And in the midst of this discussion that Jesus has with the woman at the well, she says to Jesus, after he's exposed her history of having had so many husbands and so on, in verse 19, the woman said to him, "Sir, I perceive that you are a prophet. Our fathers worshipped on this mountain, and you Jews say that in Jerusalem is the place where one ought to worship." Now again, this woman is a Samaritan, and the Samaritans were estranged from the Jews, and the Jews had their central sanctuary established in Jerusalem. And that's why on festival occasions and so on, the people would come from all over the nation into Jerusalem for the purposes of worship. But the Samaritans, who had no dealings with the Jews, had their own central sanctuary, which was on Mount Gerizim, which overlooked Jacob's well. If you've ever been to Palestine and visit the ancient site here in Sychar, you can stand by the well and just lift up your eyes and you see Gerizim there right in front of you. And so this woman takes advantage of her new understanding that she's talking with a prophet to settle an ancient controversy between the Samaritans and the Jews. And so she says to Jesus, "Our fathers worship in this mountain, and the Jews worship in Jerusalem. Now, which is it? Which is the proper place to worship?" Now, notice that the question this woman is asking Jesus with respect to worship is the where question. But Jesus takes the conversation to a different dimension. He's not satisfied to simply answer her question of where. But he directs the conversation now, not so much to the where question as to the how question. So let's see how he answers her. Jesus said to her, "Woman, believe me, the hour is coming when you will neither on this mountain nor in Jerusalem worship the Father. You worship what you do not know. We know what we worship, for salvation is of the Jews." Now, this is a strong rebuke against the departure of the Samaritans from classical Jewish faith. Because the reason why the Jews hated the Samaritans in the first place was because the Samaritans intermarried with the pagans, and they developed a religion of syncretism, where they blended pagan elements together with the elements of Jewish worship. And Jesus is saying the time is coming where both of these sites are going to be removed, and presumably he's giving a thinly veiled hint here of what he specifies later of the destruction of the temple in Jerusalem as well. But he now says, you worship what you don't know. You don't know what you're doing in your worship. You're engaged in a worship that is grounded in ignorance or in falsehood. Do you remember Paul when he confronted the Athenians at Mars Hill in the book of Acts? When he came into Athens and Paul first set his eyes upon this magnificent city, instead of being impressed with their high culture, we read in the book of Acts that he was moved because he saw the whole city was given to idolatry. And then he goes up to the Areopagus, to the temple that was dedicated to Ares, who was the god of war, corresponding to Mars, and that's why he's sometimes called Mars Hill. And there, when he went to Mars Hill, he confronted the people for their idolatry, and he noticed that they had a monument there inscribed to the unknown God. And he said, what you worship in ignorance, I now declare to you in power, the God who made heaven and earth and so on. And so the Athenians received the same rebuke from the Apostle Paul that the Samaritans received from the lips of Jesus here in this conversation, because he said, you people don't even know who it is that you're worshiping, because at the heart of your worship is ignorance. And so, let me just say, by way of application, whether it's in Athens or in Sychar or in the United States, God is never pleased with ignorant worship, with worship that is not grounded in the knowledge of God. So then Jesus says to her, you worship what you do not know. We know what we worship, for salvation is of the Jews. But the hour is coming, and now is, when the true worshipers will worship the Father in spirit and truth. Let me just stop there for a second. Jesus announces a time of impending crisis, a time where the kingdom of God is being made manifest, because the king is here. And one of the things that the king is concerned about is true worship. And now it's time for true worship, Jesus is saying. The hour is coming, and now is, when the true worshiper will worship God in spirit and in truth. Now, when Jesus qualifies the word worshiper by the word true, why do you suppose he does that? Obviously, there is a difference between true worship and false worship. Let me say it again. When our Lord talks about the moment has come for the true worshiper to do something, he's obviously distinguishing the true worshiper from some other kind of worshiper, and the obvious antithesis to true worship is what? False worship. And so now Jesus sets before us the norms, the ultimate criteria that defines true worship. And he gives two normative considerations. And those considerations are spirit and truth. And before I define what that means, let's read the rest of the narrative, where Jesus says, the hour is coming and now is, when the true worshipers will worship the Father in spirit and truth, semicolon, for the Father is seeking such to worship him. Isn't that a strange thing? We usually think about people seeking God. But here, Jesus speaks about God seeking people. And what is it that God is searching for? God is searching for people who will worship him correctly. God is searching for people who will honor him as God. God is searching for people who will put aside all forms of idolatry and worship him the way he commands that he be worshipped, in spirit and in truth. And again, Jesus repeats this when he says, God is spirit. And those who worship him must worship in spirit and truth. Now again, the word here that is operative is the word must. That means we have an obligation given to us by God himself to worship him in spirit and in truth. The true worshiper must worship in spirit and in truth. Now, I think it's not going to be too difficult for us to understand what Jesus meant when he said we must worship God in truth. I'll consider that in a moment, but that should be the easier of the two. The difficulty is found in understanding this somewhat cryptic reference that Jesus makes to worshiping God in spirit. Because remember that the discussion here focuses initially on the where question. The woman is saying, where should we worship God, Gerizim or Jerusalem? And one of the things that Jesus is teaching her and us by extension is that God's presence cannot be confined to some physical location. It's not like if Jesus says that if God is in Mount Gerizim, he can't be in Jerusalem, or if he's in Jerusalem, he can't be in Gerizim, because God is omnipresent. And so there's one sense in which because God is everywhere, we can worship him everywhere. We're not restricted to one particular place. And so since there's having this discussion about the nature of God, his being a spirit and not a body, you would think that what he is saying is, well, therefore, we shouldn't worship God with our bodies, but rather we should worship God with our spirits. Well, I don't think that's what he means. I think that that's part of what he's getting at, that because God is spirit, what God wants is spiritual worship. Now, that doesn't mean that we're not supposed to have our bodies with us when we go to church and we send our souls and our bodies sleep in or our bodies go to the golf course. That's not the point of what Jesus is saying. But what he's getting at is that the way we are created as a unity of body and soul, that we can do things in an external, physical way that are in fact distanced or divorced from our minds or our souls. And the great problem in Israel in the Old Testament that the prophets addressed on many occasions was the people would show up physically for worship. And they would go through the rituals. They would offer the sacrifices, which you could see. They're physical. They're tangible. They would go through the rites in the corporate worship. Stand up when everybody else stood up, sang when everybody else sang, and so on. Their lips were moving. And Jesus said of these people, "This people honors me with their lips, but their hearts are far from me." And what happened in the worship of Israel in the Old Testament was it degenerated into externalism or formalism, just outward activity. People knelt when they were supposed to kneel, you know, and did all the physical things while their souls were somewhere else, while their minds were engaged in wool gathering. They weren't participating from the depth dimension of their characters, from their heart or from their soul or their spirit. And what Jesus is saying is that I want people who, when they come to worship me, come with their hearts fully engaged with what they're doing. That worship that pleases God is a worship that is not given grudgingly out of a mere sense of duty to show up at church on Sunday morning, but it is motivated and driven by a soul that delights in the presence of God. What does the psalmist say? I was glad when they said unto me, let us go into the house of the Lord. You see, spiritual worship is worship that is offered by a person who takes delight in honoring God, in praying to God, who listens to the Word of God with his mind fully engaged. In the Westminster Confession of Faith, chapter 21, that deals with prescriptions for worship, talks about how worship services should contain the sound preaching of the Word of God, but also the conscientious or diligent hearing of the Word of God. That the true worshiper whose heart is engaged is involved, body and soul, in the entire experience of worship, listens attentively to the reading of Scripture, to the proclamation of the Word of God, pays attention to the words of the hymns, doesn't just move his lips and sing the tunes, but he is engaged inwardly in his spirit. We read in the book of Hebrews, in the roll call of the saints, that by faith Abel offered a more perfect sacrifice to God, an acceptable sacrifice to God, where Abel's sacrifice was pleasing to God and Cain's was not pleasing to God. And some people think that the reason why Abel's sacrifice was acceptable was because it was an animal sacrifice and Cain's was unacceptable was because it was not animal. I don't think that has anything to do with it, because the Old Testament had provisions for both. And what the author of Hebrews is saying is that the difference is that one sacrifice was offered in faith and the other one wasn't. And I can only say to me that when Abel brought his gift to the altar, he brought with it his heart and his soul. His was a spiritual act, whereas Cain was merely physically there with a physical offering, and his soul was far removed from it. So God is seeking people whose souls are aflame, who can't wait for Sunday, who love the worship of God. And finally, worship that is pleasing and acceptable to God is worship that is in truth. People today say it doesn't matter what doctrine is. All that matters is human fellowship and relationships. And that I can worship God and make Him happy even if the rest of the time I'm opening my mouth and disseminating heresy. No. God wants to be worshiped in truth, according to truth, not according to falsehood. And why is truth so important? As we saw in our last message, because what truth is getting at is who God is. And ultimately, the most important thing about truth is understanding the truth about Him. Who is the one true God? And Christ, His only begotten Son, who is the incarnation of truth. Now, how can somebody say they love Jesus and not care about the truth when Jesus is the truth? That doesn't make any sense at all. And yet I hear that every day of my life. Doctrine divides. Of course doctrine divides. It is always divided. But doctrine also unites. It binds together the hearts of God's people who celebrate the truth of God together when they come for worship. And God is seeking people who love the truth, who love His truth, who love His word, and will worship Him not according to heresy, but according to the truth that He has revealed.
6: How amazing is it that when we worship God, we're not just communing with Him, but with all of our brothers and sisters in Christ. And that's also a helpful reminder that the purpose of doctrinal clarity is not division, but unity. 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
5: I'll tell you, it brings great victory when you get fully persuaded of the Word. I think these are some of the most important things that we could teach along this line, because people are held in bondage by it. And these scriptures were given to you to set you free, not to hold you in bondage. In these sessions, we're taking certain scriptures in the Bible that what we call sacred cow scriptures. They are scriptures that have actually held people in bondage. And we're just looking at them from the light of the revelation of God's Word and showing how religious tradition has caused these scriptures to become ineffective in the lives of people. In other words, God sent this message to us to set us free and cause us to be quickened according to the Word of God, and because of religious ideas, you see, that people have had, and because of what we've heard some people say about it, and then sometimes because of our Sunday school ideas, we miss the whole point altogether. Now, we've talked about the three Hebrew children and how that they were in the fire furnace of trial. You hear so many people that think that the trials and the tests of life are just ordained of God for us to always be in trial and test. But I want to read you a passage of Scripture. In Matthew, the 11th chapter, I want you to hear what Jesus said about this. Verse 28, Jesus said, "Come unto me, all ye that labor and are heavy laden, and I will give you rest." Now, you know, from the way some people talk and the way they act, you'd think that this Scripture reads, "Come unto me, all ye that have no problems and have rest, and I'm going to burden you down with all the problems and cares of life, and you'll just be able to suffer for Jesus." Well, that's the way some people act about it. They feel like you got to be burdened down in life, that you're always under problems and troubles. Well, it's not going to be that way when we get to heaven. And Jesus said, "Pray that it be on earth like it is in heaven." And then here, out of the very mouth of Jesus, he said, "Come unto me, all ye that labor and are heavy laden, are heavy burdened, and I will give you rest." See, this is good news. This is God's idea of good news. You see, sometimes men's tradition takes the good news and turns it into bad news. Now watch as Jesus goes on, a couple more verses. "Take my yoke upon you and learn of me, for I am meek and lowly in heart, and ye shall find rest for your souls. Take my yoke upon you." Now see, today we don't understand a whole lot about yokes, other than we understand that it kind of indicates some bondage. You get hooked up to a new yoke. But you see, in those days they used a yoke around an oxen's neck, and that helped them pull the load. In other words, it was tailored to fit that oxen. And if it had a knot on that yoke, it was made out of wood, if there was a knot on that yoke, it would rub that oxen raw in a certain place. And I can just imagine that when Jesus was saying this to his disciples, that there's probably standing over under an olive tree somewhere watching this blacksmith work on this yoke on the oxen. And it wasn't fitting him properly, and he's trying to kick out of the traces. And Jesus standing there and said, "If you'll just come to me now," he said, "my yoke is tailor-made to fit you." and take my yoke upon you. Then he says, for my yoke is easy and my burden light. Now you know when people are always burdened down in life, they always have a heavy burden that they can just hardly get along, and they thank God. Most of those people believe that God gave them that burden. But now Jesus said, my yoke is easy and my burden's light. Sometimes people take burdens on them that God never intended for them to have. And I'm satisfied that's the reason a lot of people get out of the ministry. They take a lot of burdens that God never intended for them to get hold of. They take on themselves things that God didn't intend for them to have. It says, my yoke is easy and my burden's light. While we're on that subject, there's another passage of Scripture that I want us to take a look at, because God had some things to say about burdens. Go to Jeremiah, the 23rd chapter. Now, I hope you're ready for this, because this is certainly a sacred cow Scripture. And I want you to know God's the one that wrote it. I didn't. Jeremiah chapter 23, and let's read from verse 33. And when his people, or the prophet, or the priest, shall ask thee, saying, what is the burden of the Lord? Thou shalt then say unto them, what burden? I will even forsake you, saith the Lord. As for the prophet, and for the priest, and the people that shall say, the burden of the Lord, I will even punish that man and his house. Now, that's the reason I said, I hope you're ready for this. You hear people say, I've got this burden from the Lord. Well, now, wait a minute. Jesus said, come unto me, ye that are heavy laden, and I will give you rest. Take my yoke upon you. And learn of me, for I'm meek and lowly in heart. Ye shall find rest for your soul. For my yoke is easy, and my burdens are light. And actually, the word burden here means job task. It's not a burden as most people think of a burden. Then here in Jeremiah, the Old Testament, he says, I'll punish you for saying a burden from the Lord. See, God's not laying burdens on people. It's the devil that does that. And I'll tell you, we've kind of joined up with the devil sometimes and saying that these burdens were from the Lord. Now, I think we ought to read this again. It says, what is the burden of the Lord? Thou shalt then say unto them, what burden? I will even forsake you, saith the Lord. As for the prophets, the priests, the people that shall say, the burden of the Lord, I will even punish that man in his house. And come on down to verse 36. And the burden of the Lord shall be mentioned no more, for every man's word shall be his burden. For ye have perverted the words of the living God. Now, you know, I didn't say that. God said that. See, we need to get some things straight. Either what Jesus said is right or it's wrong. He wants to unladen you. He wants to get the heavy load off of you, not put it on you. It's religion that burdens you down. It's the problems of life and the situations, the circumstances that burden you down. God said no such thing. Then verse 38 it says, but since you say the burden of the Lord, therefore thus saith the Lord, because you say this word, the burden of the Lord, I have sent unto you, saying, ye shall not say the burden of the Lord. Therefore, behold, I even thou will utterly forsake you, and I will forsake you in the city that I gave you of your fathers, and cast you out of my presence. Now, that's not hard to understand, is it? I think we heard another sacred cow tumble over, you know, because we've got the wrong idea about burdens and the things that God puts on us. No, I'll tell you, this was meant to be good news, not bad news. But it's like Jesus said to the Pharisees in his day. He said, you've allowed the tradition of men to make the word of God of none effect. I want you to know God's on your side. God's out to help you. God's out to unladen you of your burden. And I think one of the problems of people in the ministry, and ministers especially, they get out of the ministry sometimes, and some of them end up, you know, in an institution because they take all the burdens of all the people upon themselves. God never intended for you to take the burdens of all the people on yourself. In fact, in the New Testament, he said, cast all your cares upon him, for he careth for you. You see, this is God's will and God's purpose. And while we're on that, let me just share some things with you from my heart. Some of you are burdened down because you've been taking all the cares, all the burdens of everybody that came to you with a prayer request. You prayed with them, but you took the burden. You took it on yourself. You took the care on yourself. You didn't cast it over on the Lord. If you had, you'd have quit praying about it and thank God for the answer. Now, don't misunderstand me. You can intercede in the Spirit and pray about these things, but you need to cast the care on the Lord. This is what happens to ministers when they begin to take all the cares of the congregation on themselves. You know, I've had people come to me and say, would you pray for me, you know, about a certain situation, and we'd pray, and I thought we was getting in agreement, you know, because the Bible said if two shall agree, whatsoever things you desire, when you pray, believe you receive them. And then when we got through praying, they'd walk off and say, just keep praying, Brother Caps, just keep praying for me. No, I'm through praying when I agreed on it. And when I release my faith in that, it's finished as far as I'm concerned. I won't take that care on myself. If you do take all these cares on yourself, in a short time, you're going to be in a position where you can't help anybody. You're going to have more burdens and more problems than you know how to handle. That's why Jesus said, come unto me. My yoke is easy and my burden light. He said, I'll teach you. Take my yoke upon you. Learn of me. See, we need to learn the ways of Jesus and the ways of God. God has some ways. Now, that'll help some of you. There's a lot of ministers that are in institutions today because they just took all the burdens of all their congregation on themselves. Instead of praying about it, releasing it to God. When you say amen, you ought to be through with it. If you prayed in faith, unless the Lord directs you to intercede about that. Now let's go to Isaiah. There's a passage of Scripture here, Isaiah the 55th chapter, that has sort of become a sacred cow Scripture. It's one of those Scriptures that hold people in bondage, wasn't designed to, but because of religious tradition, because of preconceived ideas, people have allowed it to hold them in bondage.
6: 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I do appreciate you joining us for the Concepts of Faith broadcast. 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
6: Now, in the book of Hebrews in chapter 12, it talks about the chastening of the Lord. Now, this is one of the things we talk about in this series, Kicking Over Sacred Cows. You need to know that if you have a certain scripture in the Bible formed in your mind and have the wrong interpretation of what that said, if you don't know the intent of what it said, it may become a sacred cow to you. And until you kick that thing over and find out what it really said, on the surface sometimes, you know, we don't really understand what a scripture says until you go back and read and find out all about what it said. And when it comes to the chastening of the Lord, in chapter 12 of Hebrews, in verse 5 it says, ye have forgotten the exhortation which speaketh unto you as unto children. My son, despise not the chastening of the Lord, nor faint when thou art rebuked of him. Now the chastening of the Lord means to child train. The word chastening in some scriptures is called nurture. The interpretation of the Greek word is nurture. So nurture, bring up a child the way they should go when they're old and not depart from it. You wouldn't take your child and burn a blister on his hand on the stove and say, now I'm doing that because I love you, I'm trying to teach you something. No, that wouldn't be child training, that would be child abuse, and they'll put you in jail for that. Some people believe that your Heavenly Father will make you sick and give you cancer to teach you something. If they could prove that you did that to your child here on earth, they'll put you in jail and you'll be there a long time. You need this offer number, 7203, Kicking Over Sacred Cows.
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0: I pray this has been a blessing to you. And if you've enjoyed this message, please share this with a friend. God bless you. And remember, no matter where you are and what you've done, Jesus loves you.
1: I was talking to my wife about this morning. And see, I look at things black and white. I look at things so simple. And I'm glad I do, because it makes life easy. And so I was looking at it, and I was talking to the Supreme Court's on some big debate right now going on about abortion. And I thought to myself, you know, I'll never forget when we were doing embryo transplanting in cattle, and the vet called me in there and said, hey, you want to see this? And we had transferred, we'd flushed some embryos out of a cow, and they were taking them in the microscope in there, and they were looking at the embryos and which ones were developing and what was going to be a good embryo. And so he showed me this, and he showed me one that didn't develop, and then he showed me one that developed a little bit and then stopped, and then he showed me one that was fully developed and what it looked like. And I was looking through a microscope at a cell with, you know, an egg, an embryo, with all the cells and everything, and they were making all their little divisions, and you could see the little divisions in them, and you could see that. And I looked at that, and I'll never forget. I mean, I knew of Jesus, but I remember looking in that microscope, it brought eternity into my thoughts. Because I said, that little thing that I'm having to look at under a microscope to be magnified enough to see is one day can grow up and be a 2,000-pound bull, right? And the knowledge of that and them showing me that, it overwhelmed me. And I remember going out and leaving the room where we were looking at it and going back out and going out into the cattle pens to bring some more cattle and thinking about it. And I remember saying, God, man, that is so amazing that you did it like that. I gave honor to God that he created that. Hello? So why can't we just get the Supreme Court up there and let them look under that microscope? And why are these men that are supposed to be, and women that are supposed to be so intelligent, supposed to be the most brain, you know, the smartest people to help distribute justice into the system, why can't they just look in that microscope and do something so simple to understand that life began right there at conception? I mean, I don't understand the complication of that. I don't understand the problem. If you went to a doctor and you said, we want to have a baby, but we don't know how, can you help us explain how babies are made? They would take you through the whole thing of one thing leads to the next, and I'm not going to get into that, but, you know. This is how life is created. Am I right? Oh, but then somehow or another it steps in, and if you don't want it, you can just get rid of it. Well, it's pretty simple for me to look at this and say Jesus is in charge, that the devil's not in charge. This world that we live in is not the main world. You got to look higher. You got to look over this junk. You got to look out there and say, wait. There's another kingdom. Oh, that's the one that's really ruling everything. And that's what the centurion did. He said, you're the guy that's in charge. So you say, and it'll happen. And Jesus, he's like blown away. I mean, I doubt he did this, but I see him like this. Wow, I've not found such greater faith in all of Israel. And this is coming from a Roman centurion. He caught hold of a revelation only because he understood how the system worked that he was in. And if it works like that, it must work over here like that too. Are you all right? You with me? You hearing me? Ooh, man, oh, man. So just go to John 14. I'm just going to close this. If you didn't get stirred up over this message, well, I don't know what to say. Go to John 14, 12. It says, most surely I say to you that he who believes in me and the works that I do, he will do also. And greater works than these he will do because I go to my Father. Now stop right there. Don't read on down anymore. Just stop right there. Let me read that again. Most assuredly I say to you that he who believes in me, the works that I do, what kind of works did Jesus do? Raise the dead, heal sick, open blind eyes, right? Lame. And we don't even know what happened when he said, and a multitude came into him and they were healed. We don't even know what happened in that because they weren't specified. So he says, most assuredly I say, most assuredly, most assuredly. Most assuredly? I mean, he's saying, this is it. I mean, that most assuredly, that's, you don't say that unless you really mean what you're saying, right? Most assuredly, I say to you, he who believes in me, not has done a bunch of good works and is worthy of something, but he who believes in me, the works that I do, he will do also. And greater works than these shall he do because I go to my

0: Father. Now here we go. And whatever you ask in my name, that I'll do. That the Father may be glorified in the Son. If you ask anything in my name, I'll do it. Why? Well, because my name is above everything. Every knee has to bow. Every tongue has to confess I'm Lord, because all authority has been given to me in heaven and on earth and under the earth. So anything you're asking or doing or operating in my name, because you're believing in me, then it must be going to happen. Last scripture, John 15:1. I'm the true vine, and my Father is the vine dresser. Every branch in me that does not bear fruit, he takes away, and every branch that bears fruit, he prunes, that it may bear more fruit. If you are already clean because of the word which I have spoken to you, abide in me, and I in you. Now that word abide means to dwell. It means the same as Psalms 91 which says in the secret place, abiding. It means the same like as a hen that spreads out her wings and her chicks get underneath it. As a branch cannot bear fruit of itself, right there I think is where most Christians are getting trouble, because they're trying to bear fruit of themselves. Sometimes we're trying to bear fruit of ourselves because we're trying to do good works so that God can be pleased with us, because we don't understand it's a faith system. We think it's a work system. And we all get caught in this sometimes. We're trained like this in this world. We're trained by a world system. You do good, you get a gold star. You don't do good, you don't get one. We're trained in all these things in our thinking. So we think God's like that. Oh, Jimmy's done good, so he's going to get, you know, his prayer's going to get answered. When the whole time God said, look, you're not going to bear fruit of yourself. If you're trying to do it in your own works, it's not going to work. So if something's not working in your life, maybe you need to stop and see, is this my own work or my own fruit that I'm trying to bear, not his fruit for his kingdom? He says, then neither can you unless you abide in me. I am the vine, you are the branches. He who abides in me and I in him bears much fruit. I love this last part. For without me, you can do nothing. Without me, you can do nothing. I take that scripture and then I tie it in with Philippians 4:13. And I pray this a lot. I say, Lord, I know, you know, according to John 15, without you, I can do nothing. But then you said in Philippians 4:13, but with you, I can do all things through Christ Jesus who strengthens me. Right? So it's not to say, well, I can't do nothing. No, that's without him. Philippians 4:13 says you can do all things through Christ Jesus who strengthens you. Hello? Folks, listen to me. This is where we have to be. This is where we have to live. We got to quit watching the news and we got to get into the good news. We got to quit watching all the things that are going on about us and what the world's telling us what we're going to spin into. We got to start looking at what the word says. We got to live in the kingdom of heaven, not on the kingdom of this earth. We got to set your sights above all of that. We got to start realizing that we're living for eternity. We're not living for this world. We're not running the race for here. We're running the race for there. And our friend, perfect song. Glad you picked that one. He's closer than our brother. His name's Jesus. And there is no name that's above that name. Amen. So everyone in here and everyone watching, listen to me. The name of Jesus will defeat every obstacle in your life. But it's faith in the name of Jesus. You can shout the name of Jesus like just a tape recorder going off and nothing's going to happen. But it's when you realize what this message is saying, what this word is saying to you, that you can do nothing on your own, but with him you can do all things. When you get in there and start abiding with Jesus and start realizing who he is and that he is your brother, then all of a sudden life will change for you. You'll start to see miracles happen. You'll start to see God moving and just amazing things happening. Oh, it's not going to be magic. It's not going to be rubbing the genie. No. It's going to be a process. But praise God, you're on the right track. I can say right now that I'm seeing things happen in my life that I prayed 20 years ago. But I thought 20 years ago I'd receive them in a month. But now I'm walking in them. And I just want you to understand, it doesn't make any difference. I'm going to get to the end of my race. I'm going to fulfill my ministry with joy. I'm going to walk into heaven. I'm going to get to the other side and see glory. And that's what counts. And so if you're out there tonight and you're listening and you're watching this, and you didn't know this. You didn't know Jesus. You don't know him as your friend. You don't know him as the one who abides with you forever. Well, then now's the time to make that decision. Now's the time to turn your heart to Jesus. Now's the time to get off of trying to do good works and get into faith in Jesus Christ. It's really simple. Romans 10:9 says all you got to do is confess it with your mouth and believe in your heart. Right there in your home, you can cry out. Right there in your car, you can just cry out and ask Jesus to come into your life. And the faith that's in your heart will produce the miracle right there, and he'll touch you. Folks, listen to me. Everybody in here, everybody else watching, listen, don't get overwhelmed with the things in this world. Do not get overwhelmed with what's going on. You have the name of Jesus. It's time for us to stand up and use it. Amen? So everybody stand up, and I want to pray over you. If you have any offerings tonight, I want to bless them. If you're sending in your tithes and your offerings, I want to just pray over those for you. But I want to bless you tonight. Father, I just pray over everyone. I pray that the scales fall off of our eyes and we can behold you, Jesus, truly as our friend. Because, Lord, that means everything. Because if we see you as our friend, then we know everything's going to be all right. Everything's going to be taken care of. Lord, where people have gotten out of sorts, they haven't seen things happen in the timeline that they thought it should be, and maybe they've given up, I pray tonight that they be restored in their faith and begin to call out on the name of Jesus. And that name that's above every name, that, Lord, they'll be saved from the place they're in. I pray, oh Heavenly Father, that you bless us tonight. You bless everyone. That, Lord, as we walk in this world, we'll begin to bear fruit for you. We'll take this treasure of knowledge that we have and share it with others and tell people the good news. Tell people the good news that Jesus, you are Lord. And we'll begin to look at the kingdom of heaven, not the kingdom of this earth. So, Lord, I pray tonight that you bless their offerings, bless the tithes, bless our giving. As we're giving into the world and we're sowing into the world and rescuing orphans and touching people's lives and broadcasting around this world, I just declare, Lord, that you bless their businesses. Prosper them, Lord. And I thank you for it, Lord, in Jesus' mighty name. Amen and amen. God bless you, church. Hello, this is Robert Richards, and you're listening to The Waterhole, our weekly broadcast, which is now available on iTunes and all major podcast platforms. You can also watch the weekly video broadcast on our YouTube channel. Links in the description. I pray this has been a blessing to you, and if you've enjoyed this message, please share this with a friend. God bless you, and remember, no matter where you are and what you've done, Jesus loves you.
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2: Hi, my name is Bianca, and I'm a real estate buyer. There's three things that I think stand out to me about Michelle, and one of those things would be her integrity. Michelle holds a lot of integrity with her business, and she wants to make sure that her clients are treated with respect and that they are able to trust her. She helps you to feel safe and secure and comfortable, and she handles your information, your personal confidential information, with the utmost respect. And that to me says a lot, knowing that your information is private and that she respects that about her clients. Another thing about Michelle, I believe, is that she is dependable. She's somebody that you can trust, rely on. She's available when you need her. She's gonna work as hard as she can for her clients. And it's really not about the money for Michelle, it's about her work. She takes a lot of pride in her work, and she's going to do the best job she can for you, no matter what it costs, no matter what it takes. So you can really depend on Michelle to get the job done, not only quickly, but with care. She cares about her clients. And another thing about Michelle is she's very adaptable. Her ability to connect with her customers, regardless of what background they're from, where they live, where they want to live, their income status, she's able to adapt and connect with her clients on a personal level and on a professional level. So it makes it easy for her clients to feel comfortable during the process, which I think is really important. You want it to be something that's fun, stress-free, and comfortable, and Michelle's able to do that for us. I recommend Michelle as a realtor because she will get the job done. She will do it with care. She will do it with passion. And she will make sure that it's done timely. She will be available for all your needs, and she's somebody that you can trust.
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3: In the end, every knee will bow. 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
4: There's even a gold Mercedes-Benz. Good morning. I'm Danny Mott on the Texas Farm Bureau Radio Network. The first ever midterm convention for the Republicans gets underway today at the American Airlines Center in downtown Dallas. The event is staged as a fundraiser and pep rally for the upcoming November elections. Over the next 2 days, they'll have 109 different speakers. The vice president will deliver the keynote address tonight, but President Trump will speak both nights. Texans play a big role in the speeches, too. Ken Paxton, the lieutenant governor, Senator Ted Cruz, the governor, and the Dallas mayor are all speaking. There'll be over 100 Republican House members and candidates here for the event. The opening session starts at 3 this afternoon. The president slated to speak at 9 tonight. The vice president will speak tomorrow night starting at 8, and then the president will deliver the closing keynote address. South Korea has announced a planned investment in a gas project in Texas over $22 billion. The project would be their first ever investment in the U.S. under a trade agreement from last year. They will be building a gas-powered electric plant in Encino, Texas. Their investment is part of a trade deal signed last year where South Korea pledged $350 billion worth of U.S. investment that would be in exchange for favorable U.S. tariffs on the imports from their country. The country is also considering building a nuclear power plant in Alaska. Federal regulators are now looking into Tesla's new cyber cabs that are going to be used in Austin. Those autonomous vehicles have started charging for the customer rides now. The federal investigation is looking to see whether or not they can meet all safety standards, considering they don't have a steering wheel, a brake pedal, or an accelerator. For now, there's no indication that the audit will stop the cyber cabs in Austin. That review could end without any further action, or if there are compliance issues, it could lead to required changes for the vehicles. But the audit does not mean that they are unsafe or that the service is illegal. Texas A&M students will soon have fewer classes to choose from to have to meet graduation requirements. With a recent audit, 350 core curriculum courses are being removed system-wide. That includes 103 classes at the flagship campus in College Station. The courses losing their core status include classes on LGBTQ literature, cultural studies, and climate change. The courses are not eliminated and can be taken on an elective basis, but they are no longer part of the core curriculum. I'm Danny Moffitt on the Texas Farm Bureau Radio Network.

0: 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God is still on the throne, and prayer changes things. Today, we are going to listen to Jeff Tickler discuss his presentation entitled Two Men, Two Destinies. Friends, I want to say thank you. 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Today, we're going to listen in on a presentation given at this year's Kansas Conference by Jeff Tickler. The title of his presentation is Two Men, Two Destinies.
1: I was raised in a God-fearing home. Now, this is important because I've become extra sensitive in the last number of years in my life, recognizing that there's individuals that have a similar maybe situation that I grew up with, which I'll mention in a minute, but they're not God deniers, they're not God rejectors, they could be God fearing. You remember in the Bible, in the book of Acts, in Acts chapter 8, 10, 16, there talks about a number of individuals. There was Cornelius the centurion, and Lydia, the jailer, Ethiopian eunuch. All four of those individuals had something in common. They were God-fearing people, God-respecting people, loving up on the Lord and all, but they were lacking something. They were lacking the gospel, the knowledge, the push to make a decision to put their trust in Jesus Christ as their Lord and Savior. And so God had dispatched servants of his in these settings to get them over the finish line, to give them the information, what they still were lacking, what they needed, so that they could make that decision and come to know him. It so has impressed me because, you know, having and feeling that I've got a special responsibility before the Lord with the gospel, really try to be sensitive to their prompting. We got people all around us. Some of those folks are actually ready to go, and we don't know which ones unless we check it out. Usually try to ask them a Kennedy question. If you were to die today, stand before God, and he were to ask you, why should I let you in heaven? What would you tell him? And that's a good way to just find out, you know, do a little diagnosis there, and you know which way to go. That's not the message for today, but that helps you to understand, what my springboard, my launching pad is. I was raised in a God-fearing home, went to church, Sunday school. He had probably about three denominations represented in the family. Don't need to necessarily list them. It's irrelevant. But they were all, evangelical. Believed in Jesus, the Word of God, the Bible. You know, believed in the way of salvation, although it probably wasn't emphasized because, again, I didn't get saved in any of those settings. Grew up, left home when I was 18. Didn't get saved till I was 27 years old. Now, here's a little something for you. This is kind of important. Can't spend a lot of time on this, but there's a paper here, and this is from 1977. This is when I was 22 years old. My brother and I used to drag race semi-professionally. The article's being done in quarter-mile countdown, 22 years old with a picture of a car. So how far prior to this do we start racing and building cars? Full chassis, welded, we built it. Built our own enclosed trailer, and that's what I'm going to get to. There's a picture here you can look at, and there's an enclosed trailer, and across the back of the trailer, you can't see it from there, but you'll be able to see it, 8 feet across, it said, God is number one, a big cross in the middle with a 3 sevens in a scroll. We are number two. Now, you'd have to conclude, if you were riding behind it, you'd think those are surely Christians racing, right? We were God-fearers, God-respecters. I used to pray, and if I was at the gym and somebody was taking the Lord's name in vain, oh no, that don't go. I'd be all over that. And yet I was unsaved. And just in ignorance, I would pray quite often over God's protection while I was involved in a sin. Protect me in some way or form. Remember, the article is 22 years old. You see the back of the trailer. It's such a powerful illustration to me. It should be to you. It wasn't until 5 years later, at 27 years old, I got saved. Seven, that makes... Loved my parents, respected and believed in God. Of course, the devil and the demons believe too, and they shudder. In the years that followed, after I actually made that profession of faith at 27 years old, boy, that I should just take a minute. I got to make it a fast version. At the point when I trusted the Lord, it was somewhere around like nine years after I'd left home, and that's not a good story, the reason why. I'm out there running around, running wild. I had a guy witness to me at a job. I asked him, I didn't really want to give him the satisfaction of really doing too much or even let him know I was all that interested. So I says, hey, if I want to know a little more, what should I do? He told me, read the Gospel of John. I got as far as chapter 11, you know, story to when Lazarus had died, the interplay between Mary and Martha and Jesus. But the point is that I was reading through there and I read that story. And right there in chapter 11 of John, hadn't been to church in 9 years. There was nobody else around. I got down in my living room, got down on the floor, and I prayed. I said, Lord, I know I'm a sinner. I deserve to go to hell. And I understand right now that you're my Savior. You understand? It was in the middle of the verse where it said, I'll just tell you now because you got to know. It was that place where Martha, she says, oh boy, if you had been here because Lazarus had died, you know, and Jesus says, well, he'll rise again in the resurrection. And but she says, oh, we know he'll rise again at the resurrection in the last day, in the final day. And that's when I could just picture Jesus in his voice. I mean, thinking, I am the resurrection life. He who lives and believes in me will never die. Do you believe this? See, can you picture how he came back? I mean, she's talking, oh yeah, the revelation, yeah, we know about that. And Jesus saying, I'm the resurrection. In the middle of the chapter of John 11, that's where I got down on my hands and knees, and I prayed and asked Jesus to be my Lord and Savior. And it was the quickest, like you might say, conversion of my emotion that I've ever experienced, where I went from unbelievable joy that I just trusted the Lord and I felt it and I knew it, and within less than a minute I was in anguish because I considered all my family, the three denominations of people and friends that were just like me, God-fearing people, people that basically went to church, believed all kinds of things. I was the first one in my family to get saved. Think about that a minute. And I said to the Lord, I said, oh man, I was in tears. I got a twin brother. I'm saying, oh, all these people, I felt the weight of it. They don't know this. They believe just like me. I thought everything was fine. I believed in God. Never trusted him as my Lord and Savior, but I believed in him. See how easy you can miss it? It's not a work and it's not difficult, but it does require a decision. And so I leave it at that. You get it. That's what kind of sets up the significance, the importance of this message and give you a little background. And by the way, I should say this. You know, after I got saved and become to know the Lord, and I started talking to my family and my friends, and I mean really talking to them a lot, and then started seeing really progress, decisions being made. Now, you might say, well, we don't all have the gift of evangelism. I understand that. But we all have to speak up. We, you know, share what you know. Get a book. Share a book. Share something. God will use you. Just step out in faith. But nothing could be more important than sharing our faith with those around us. And so I just leave it at that. Now, Rob already underscored something. Some people think that Rich Man and Lazarus, the story, is a parable. Of course, it's not. It mentions Lazarus. It mentions Abraham by name. And parables don't name people. It doesn't give details about the, you know, about the family, like when it talks about the rich man's family. So definitely not a parable. Note this, very important, that I should say before we even go any farther. This isn't setting up a contrast between a rich man and a poor man as if the individual Lazarus is being accepted on the basis of his poverty. You know, nothing could be farther from the truth. That's not taught anywhere in the Bible and certainly not taught here. It all has to do with an attitude of the heart. Prosperity or poverty can both be detriments to the gospel. You can have a person that lives with a sense of like greed or what's that thing nowadays where you have when a person thinks that they're entitled, entitlement. And I've met some folks that, yeah, they don't have too much, but the attitude is so horrendous that it might be there under some kind of a something because, you know, I've met people that have nothing in some of the sweetest spirits. So this isn't about wealth or poverty. This is about the heart, the attitude. And so I think you get it. That's so important. Pride can be a huge obstacle. Think about Satan. He, you know, I mean, he was up there, man. He had a big position. But, you know, he looked at himself. He had power. He had beauty. He had it all going. But it wasn't enough. I think of examples from the scripture, positive examples of wealthy people. You know, you can think of Joseph of Arimathea, Lydia, you know, worked in purple, and Solomon and David and Abraham and Job, and you can go on. I mean, you know, the Bible's full of individuals, people that, you know, they got a few extra bucks, and I mean, they want to love on the Lord and help the Lord, help the gospel. Praise the Lord. And you can't leave out of that list these folks. You know, we always associate with wealth, but what about the poor widow in Mark chapter 12? It says she gave everything. I put her on the list of the you might say the big givers. So she didn't have a lot, but she gave all she had. She's with the big givers. Yeah, amen. Make a mention about the purpose of the story. The story is really sobering, the rich man Lazarus, very sobering, and it's also very rare in the Bible. Although the Bible talks a lot about hell, Jesus himself warns and talks a lot about hell, I think more than any other topics. Let me check that out. So it's not rare in the Bible to talk about hell, but what is rare is to give specific details about what's going on there and what it's like. That's rare. Detailed and accurate picture of what happens to actually, and not in general, but somebody that's actually gone there. And Jesus is the one telling the story. All these things make it very special. 13 verses, one time in the Bible to focus on that particular detail. An individual actually in hell and giving actual details of what's going on. We read over that story all the time. We don't understand the tremendous significance of what it's all about. Jesus put it there for a reason. And the reason it's only 13 verses and it's at one time, it's not to be morbid. It's not to scare us. It's to warn us. It's as if in the Bible, we're given all kinds of, you know, warnings and challenges and whatnot. But again, it's like one brief moment, Jesus tears back the veil that hides the horrors of hell to give us just a, and it's the subtitle of my book, a glimpse of hell. Just a glimpse. It's designed to be, you know, sobering, to show us what happens to a soul, the destiny of a soul that enters into a Christless eternity. A loving parent might warn a young boy or young girl in kind of graphic terms. You run out in the street, you play with a knife, you do this, you pick up a, you know, loaded gun, I mean, all kinds of things, and you might give them some details on what could happen. Again, not to necessarily scare them or to be, you know, overly, you know, just talk about like negative things, but boy, just out of warning, out of love. I wrote this that booklet for the same reason Jesus gave that warning. It's out of love, and it's to warn all those that I meet. Now, here in verse 19, we'll get started here. There was a certain rich man clothed in purple and fine linen and fared sumptuously every day. Now, rich man in the Latin is the word Dives, so I'm going to just call him Mr. Dives from now on, Mr. Dives. Now, this will give a detailed description of the lifestyle of two men. One happened to be wealthy, one happened to be impoverished, but again, the issue isn't so much what they had, the issue is the condition of their hearts. So don't lose that in the discussion. But to establish a foundation for the contrast of the life before and after death, I think is also a reason why there's a number of special details given. It shows how in this life you can have everything and have it all, and how just in a brief moment enter into the next life and end up so miserable. Because that's, you know, of course, the outcome of the rich man. It should cause any right-thinking person to ask the question, why did this happen, and how can I avoid this same outcome? A preacher once said, for those that do not know Jesus, this is the only heaven they'll ever know. And for the person that knows Jesus, this is the only hell they'll ever know, or the worst they'll ever know. I would say it better that way. It's the worst life they'll ever know. And that's true. Now, there's a second reason that this pre-death detail is given. You know, it describes very with detail what was going on between rich man and Lazarus. And those details are very important because I believe also it shows that poverty and wealth and great worldly blessings do not, and again, they don't cause a person to go to hell, but they can cloud a person's understanding and so blind them. I think the rich man in the story, he's just so blinded by all he had. It's talked about eating sumptuously and all he had. He didn't even know that Lazarus existed. You know, the Lord's message of love and grace, we, you know, become full of ourselves. The attitude sometimes of some of the people that have little, I don't want to belabor this either, but can be, as far as an attitude, can be just as damning. And again, I'd mention somebody that's jealous or discontent, are greedy. And again, between rich and poor, everywhere in between. What's the lesson there? Check our attitudes. All the time, check our attitudes. Many of the rich and poor alike have their temporary and eternal lives ruined because of the attitude. Mr. Dives was living the high life, dressed in fine clothes, had a big mansion, toys, best food. Didn't seem to have any problems. And the key lesson here is the heart. What is our heart attitude toward life and things, and where does God fit into it all? Clothed in purple, fine linen, fared sumptuously every day. And there was a certain beggar named Lazarus, which was laid at his gate, full of sores and desiring to be fed with the crumbs which fell from the rich man's table. Moreover, the dogs came and licked his sores. Okay, here it is. It's an extreme contrast of two men. One detail that can't be missed. Look at the financial condition, maybe the social condition. In every way you look at these two, they couldn't hardly be more different, more separate from one another. And some would look at the poor man and say, man, what a picture of human failure. But is it? Because we don't have the full story yet. There's something that's going on that hasn't been revealed yet. Lazarus could be a poster boy for somebody that's really, in despair and hopeless. The idea of being laid at the gate of Mr. Dives suggests that he had some kind of physical difficulty. He couldn't get around. Somebody had to come and actually lay him there. And they probably assumed if they laid him by the gate of this rich man, he might take pity on him and actually help the guy out. Never happened. Lazarus wasn't looking for much in life. It says he longed for the crumbs. You wanted the crumbs. What happens when you get crumbs or scraps that fall from your table? You throw them in the garbage. So what it's saying is, all this guy was looking for, he's saying, look, when the servant takes the garbage out, he was hoping that some of the scraps and the crumbs would fall out of the garbage can, and so he'd get a bite to eat. Wasn't looking for much. And when it talks about the dogs came and licked his sores, it's kind of like an idea of like weakness and resignation. It's like, he'd pretty much given up on life, right? You ever feel? I mean, he's kind of given up. Poor, starving, weak. Sounds like a really bad situation. And yet, there's still something that hasn't been revealed. Never give up hope. See, even for this guy, and you look at that condition, that horrific condition, it seems hopeless to us. As many of you who know the story and where this is going, you realize, the story's not over. 22-23. And it came to pass that the beggar died and was carried by the angels into Abraham's bosom. The rich man also died and was buried. In hell he lifted up his eyes, being in torment, and seeth Abraham afar off and Lazarus in his bosom. And we see sometimes say his bosom or at his side. The time came, and when I hear that term, the time came in the Bible, the thing that always comes to me is God's perfect time. God's got a time, a perfect time for everything. It also kind of communicates to me and says, time is short. It's not, we don't always have as much time as we think we have. Time is short. It says that the angels came and carried him. Speaking about Lazarus, carried him. It's the idea of, comfort. Carried him to Abraham's side, also known as paradise in the scriptures. Synonymous with blessings and privilege. In this very same verse, it says the rich man also died and was buried. And in the original language, there's no period after the word buried. If we read that sentence the way it appears, it should say Mr. Dives is immediately in hell. And so this should read, the rich man died, was buried, and went to hell. It's like he closed his eyes in this life and immediately opened them up. And can you imagine? He'd been living sumptuously and all that he had and the shock that would have occurred. Closed his eyes in this life and opened up his eyes in a place of torment. Two men, two destinies. One's in Abraham's bosom and the other one's in the wrong side of Hades. You heard from the discussion, I'll mention a little later, Hades is a description of a place that had two sides, paradise and the hell, positive and the negative, if you will. What's important to understand here, although it doesn't say it, doesn't talk about what their spiritual beliefs were. You have to understand that when you look at the circumstances, the outcome of their life testifies as to what they believed. You see, when it talks about that Lazarus was laid out at a gate and the rich man had no interest in him, didn't care about him, the lack of love, the lack of concern for his fellow man, again, it doesn't have to explicitly say it. The implication is he wasn't worried about that kind of stuff. If he had known the Lord or known anything about the ways of the Lord, it wouldn't be the case, would it? So it's by implication here. Each of these men had beliefs. Everybody has a belief, even if it's just a belief in yourself. Some people, they believe in themselves or they find a particular author or somebody to follow. Some people choose to follow Satan. They're satanic people. I mean, God gave free choice. People follow all kinds of things. And so the result here, it's the result of the beliefs that each had. And you can rest assured because of the outcome. The outcome testifies as to what their beliefs were. The one that ended up in paradise, obviously, in spite of all his degradation, how terrible the situation was, he knew God. Not much different than, I'm not suggesting it was it, you know, just at the last minute, but even the thief on the cross, the good thief that reached, you know, leaned over and recognized, you know, in the nick of time who Jesus was. And Jesus was able to tell him after he said, Lord, you know, remember me when you come into your kingdom. And Jesus was able to tell him, just stay, you'll be with me in paradise. Oh, amen. So whenever it was he came to that knowledge, I don't know. But obviously, clearly, because of the scripture here, Lazarus was able to get something and we didn't see it. But all of a sudden, who's the beggar now? Oh, what a change of position. Two men with two dramatically different destinies. If your heart and your mind are right, this should be enough to push you to seek spiritual truth. I sometimes think of individuals that hear the message or maybe read the booklet, and I'm just praying they'll take it to the end, they'll finish it, that they be concerned about God's word and what God has to say. Make the proper decision. Put their trust in the Lord Jesus Christ before it's eternally too late. I'm going to just give you verse 23 along with this just for the context so it flows. So 23 says, and in hell he lifted up his eyes, being in torments, and seeth Abraham afar off and Lazarus in his bosom. And he cried and said, Father Abraham, have mercy on me and send Lazarus that he may dip the tip of his finger in water and cool my tongue, for I am torment in this flame. Well, what this is telling us and demonstrating to us that hell is a real place because Mr. Dives is there. He has his senses. He feels pain. It says he looked up, so he's got eyesight. He saw Abraham and identified him. He's able to identify individuals. His memory and intellect are intact. He even recognized the beggar from the gate because he's saying, send Lazarus. Oh, now he knows about Lazarus. You know, didn't even give him a scrap. Now he wants Lazarus to basically go and do him a favor. They call back in Chicago, it's called, you know, do me a solid, whatever that means. He still has his vocal cords. He has his voice. Later, they'll be used when he is wailing and mourning. As the centuries pass, this is truly the ultimate tragedy. Mr. Dives asks for pity, but sadly, it's too late. There's no second chance in hell. No pity. You know, and I just take a step off for a minute. As you sit there in your chair, think about this little detail. You're worth several, they got these guys, they talk about these cats, like I guess Musk is the richest, couple of hundred billion would it be? People that are billionaires, and you look at all the toys they buy, and all billionaire, you'd be a millionaire, billionaire, all these billions. There are billionaires that have passed and died before you. They would give you all their billions to trade places with you right now to have your choice, the choice you could make, because where they're at, they have no choice no more, and they missed it, and they can't go back. And now, knowing what they know, see, do you understand that? That totally revolutionizes how you can look at your life and what you have and how much you are. That's when I look at Lazarus. You are rich because there actually probably is no ceiling. That rich man, he'd give you his $200 billion and take out a loan if you need another $200 billion to have your choice. You have something he'll never have again because you're still alive and breathing. You can make that choice to trust Jesus. Think of how powerful that is and what you have, the value of what you have, and we take it for granted. And all those people we walk past, but see, they don't know. We got to help them understand it. The power of being able to make that choice. Okay, it's so powerful to think about. It alters where we spend eternity, that choice. Can you imagine on a hot summer day, you're out, you're cutting the grass, you're digging the hole. I hear Rob talking about his, you know, poor daughter and Zama and the kids and all the folks down at the school down there in Myanmar and all. They had a day there, I think they're talking, it was like 108. I don't remember what was at night, sweltering heat. And then all the other bad conditions that go along with it, you know. It's not just the heat, it's all the other third world conditions that go along with it. I mean, it's a tough situation. Mr. Dives, he asks, you know, send Lazarus to dip the tip of his finger in water and just touch my tongue. What's that all about? Because I don't believe this is like some kind of like an exaggeration or some kind of like weird communication. I believe that what the Lord is trying to get across is the degree of suffering. See, can you picture a situation where this man's circumstance, Mr. Dives, is so awful, it's so horrific, It's been so long since, like, I mean, he's had anything to drink or have his taste buds, you know, like quenched, so to speak, that actually a drop of water would be a dramatic change, a difference, you see? It's kind of like an argument of by degree. Because, yeah, if it's just, you know, from day to day or from hour to hour, that drop of water doesn't mean much. But imagine, boy, if you went a while and you're so dry and your mouth stuck together, just give me a drop. It just kind of strikes me that way. It's just intense. Now, it's also describing a situation, tongues in torment and in this fire. He has to have a special body prepared to last for eternity in hell. You remember in Exodus, this isn't really difficult, Exodus chapter 3, Moses was surprised at the burning bush. God can make things that, they're on fire, they burn, but they're not consumed. God can do anything. Every single person will be given a new eternal body when we go into eternity. And so if you died without Jesus, you're going to get a special body that can survive the rigors and the heat of hell without being consumed, like that bush that burned. But if you're with Jesus, you're going to get a very light, comfortable, joyful body that can enjoy heaven forever.
0: We've been listening to Jeff Tickler in his presentation entitled Two Men, Two Destinies. This presentation was first given at this year's Prophecy in the News Live Conference in Bel Air, Kansas. 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And the topics? 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
2: There's only one group of people who can say, "The Lord is my shepherd." Only those who have accepted the Good Shepherd as their Savior can say, "The Lord is my shepherd." Because Jesus Christ is the Good Shepherd. He said, "I am the Good Shepherd. My sheep hear my voice, I know them and they follow me. None shall be able to pluck them out of my hand. The Father which gave them to me is greater than all. I and the Father are one."
3: One of the most familiar and best-loved illustrations in all the Bible is the description of the Lord as our shepherd, found in Psalm 23. Today on In Touch, the teaching ministry of Dr. Charles Stanley will see that Jesus perfectly fulfills that role. He provides full comfort, protection, and provision as every believer's good shepherd.
2: Why do you suppose it's so difficult for us to believe with all of our heart that God loves us and that He cares for us as individuals? Well, there are probably several reasons, and one of them is that we can't quite picture the fact that God, in all of His glory and majesty and power, could be interested in little simple things in life that concern us. I think another reason is we can't even imagine that God, who is this awesome God who's governing the entire universe, could even think about being concerned about something as insignificant as my personal individual need. Or it just may be that we feel so guilty about our own past sins and so forth. How could God be so caring and tender and loving toward us when we don't deserve it? And then I think sometimes people have the idea, well, God's just too busy. I hear people say, well, God's too busy to be thinking about something as insignificant as my own personal need. Well, the only problem with that kind of thinking is this, and that is that we will go through life missing the joy of an intimate relationship with a God who loves us and desires to walk with us. We likewise will miss the sense of security and confidence that we have with Him moment by moment and day by day. We end up being a loser no matter how you look at Him when we do not understand who He is, because you see, most people go all the way through their life never realizing that there was someone who desired to walk with them every step of the way, through the difficulties, through the hardships, through the times of joy. And it's that person I want to talk about in this message. And I want you to turn, if you will, to the 23rd song, because the person who desires to walk with us every single day of our life is called the Good Shepherd. And the 23rd Psalm, if you'll turn there for a moment, let's read these six verses together. Probably the most quoted passage of Scripture in all the Bible. Probably the one that's the most familiar to everybody, who saints and sinners alike know something about the 23rd Psalm. Only 55 Hebrew words in it, 115 English words. 3,000 years ago, the psalmist David wrote this. It's just as applicable today as it was then. Why? Because it applies to how we live and where we live every single day of our life, and nothing is missing. And one of the interesting things about this psalm is this. In every single verse, here's what you find. God is doing something for us. He is our good shepherd. Listen to what he says. The Lord is my shepherd. I shall not want. He makes me to lie down in green pastures. He leads me beside quiet or still waters. He restores my soul. He guides me or leads me in the paths of righteousness for His name's sake. Even though I walk through the valley of the shadow of death, I fear no evil, for Thou art with me. Thy rod and Thy staff, they comfort me. Thou preparest a table before me in the presence of mine enemies. Thou anointest my head with oil. My cup overflows. Surely goodness and loving kindness, or mercy, will follow me all the days of my life, and I will dwell in the house of the Lord forever. Well, what I'd like to do is I'd like for us to look at this passage of Scripture in the light of that whole idea that God is a caring God, that He cares for us, and He cares for every single detail of our life. There's not anything about you that is not important in the eyes of God. There's nothing about you that He will neglect. Nothing He's going to overlook. He is indeed a caring shepherd. Now, let's begin in this first verse when he says, the Lord is my shepherd. And what I'd like for you to do is to look at it in this light. What kind of shepherd is he? This is the kind he is. He is a personal shepherd. Look at this. The Lord is my shepherd. He didn't say he was a shepherd. He is one of many shepherds. He's my shepherd. That's what David the psalmist said. And you see, when he says, the Lord is my shepherd, who is he referring to? Well, of course, David did not understand about Jesus as you and I. The word Lord, if you'll notice here, is in all capitals, which means he is referring to Jehovah, Jehovah God. That word is found some 7,000 times in the Old Testament, referring to God. Now, I want you to turn, if you will, to John, the 10th chapter. Because in John, the 10th chapter, you and I will see very clearly who the Good Shepherd is. God the Father, God the Son, God the Holy Spirit. Who is the Good Shepherd? Look at this, if you will. The 10th chapter of John, as Jesus is talking and sharing this particular discourse about His love for His children, those of us who are His followers. Here's what He said. He said in verse 11, I am the Good Shepherd. The Good Shepherd lays down His life for the sheep. And then if you'll notice again in verse 14, I am the good shepherd, and I know my own, and my own know me. Who is the good shepherd? The good shepherd is the person of the Lord Jesus Christ. He says, the Lord is my shepherd. Now, what does it mean? It simply means that you and I have a relationship with Him. If He is my shepherd, I have a personal relationship with Him. And so when you think in terms of the good shepherd, you may have the idea, well, how could God be so interested in those minor details? Why do you think He puts things like this in the Scripture? In order to unveil to us the tender, caring love and concern that He has for us. And so He says, the Lord is my shepherd, not a shepherd. Now, when He says that we will follow Him, I will never forget this. I remember exactly when it was, July 1963. And I was in Jerash over in the Holy Land, and it was setting in the evening, the sun was setting, and I saw these two shepherds come with their flock to a well. And we were sitting there in a restaurant and just having a little bite, and I thought, now this is really going to be interesting, because all of a sudden, these two shepherds met, began talking, all their sheep began to mingle. I mean, they were just all around the place. I thought, now I'm going to find out if this is really true or not. Well, I don't know how long they were there, probably 20 minutes or so, not too long. And next thing I know, one of those shepherds turned around, said something, and started walking away. Those sheep separated. That shepherd's sheep knew the shepherd's voice. And next thing you know, his sheep had wandered out from among all the rest of them, and he's on his way up the hillside, and there goes his flock. He didn't have to go say, you come with me, you come with me, you come with me. They just knew exactly what to do. They knew the shepherd's voice. Now, let me ask you a question. Do you know the shepherd's voice? When God speaks to you, can you identify that it's the Lord Jesus Christ speaking to you? Or you have to say, well, I wonder if this is just what I'm imagining. I wonder if it's just something, is this my imagination? Is this something that I want? Am I just thinking this up? He said, my sheep hear my voice, I know them, and they follow me. You see, the truth is, Jesus Christ is the good shepherd. And if I know him and I love him, I'm going to follow him. Now, who can say the Lord is my shepherd? Just because somebody says, well, I believe in God? No. The Lord is my shepherd. That is a personal relationship. How do you have a personal relationship with the great shepherd? You have a personal relationship by coming to the realization that you're sinful, acknowledging his death on the cross, and receiving him by faith as your personal Savior. How can the one who's the Savior of the world be your good shepherd and you reject the Savior? You can't reject the Savior and have the shepherd. Jesus said, I am the good shepherd. God the Father, God the Son, God the Holy Spirit, the Trinity that makes up the triune God, the Trinity. God the Father, God the Son, God the Spirit. And when you think in terms of the creation, who's there creating the world? Jesus Christ. He is the good shepherd. You cannot pray this, and oftentimes this is a prayer. The Lord is my shepherd, I shall not want. That's the way people oftentimes, especially when they're in trouble. They will pray this as if it's a prayer, it's not a prayer. He's simply expressing his relationship to the Father. So what I want to ask is this, two things. Can you honestly say, the Lord is my shepherd? Who are we referring to? Jesus Christ, the Son of God, who went to the cross and died for your sins and mine. That's who he is. Can you say, yes, I know his voice and I follow him? That is the will and purpose and plan of God for all of us. So first of all, he says he is a personal shepherd. Secondly, he is a providing shepherd. Look at this. The Lord is my shepherd, I shall not want. Why? Because he's my shepherd. What's he doing? He's carrying out his responsibility. His responsibility is to see to it that we have our needs met. And so he says he leads the sheep, as David would certainly lead his sheep to the green pastures, those that are ripe for food. Leads them to green pastures. Notice what he says. And he says he leads them beside quiet waters, still waters. And so when the sheep are being led by their shepherd, and they are being led into green pastures where they can feed, and beside quiet waters, not rushing waters, quiet waters, that's the best they can have it. There's the shepherd in sight for their protection. Here are green pastures, and here are still waters. What was David saying to us? Simply this, that the good shepherd has committed himself to supplying our material and physical needs, and he is also committed himself to supplying our emotional and spiritual needs. Quiet waters, still waters, peace. Not only those physical and material things that we need, but peace for our life. And so as you think in terms of what your needs are, what your wants are, you see, the truth is, if I have a want in my life or some need in my life, and that need's not being met, then what do I have to say? I have to say, well, Lord, is this just a psalm? In other words, are you really committing yourself to meeting all of my needs? That's what he says. He says, the Lord is my shepherd, and because he's my shepherd and he carries out his responsibility, he says, I will not be in want. Now, I may want some things that I should not have. And if I want some things I should not have, I have to remember that the good shepherd, listen, he's a good shepherd. And the good shepherd does what? He does what is best for the sheep. He leads them into good pastures, and he leads them beside pure waters or still waters, certainly not waters that are poison. And so therefore, when he says, the Lord is my shepherd, I shall not want. So we said, first of all, he's the personal shepherd. He's mine. That is when I've received him as my personal Savior, first of all. Secondly, that he's a providing shepherd. Whatever my needs are, he has assumed responsibility to guide me in such a way that if I, listen, that if I follow his will, if I listen to his voice, and if I follow him, every single need is going to be met, or the good shepherd will have failed, and the good shepherd, who is absolutely omniscient, and listen, who knows all about our needs even before we know about them, listen, he's not going to be surprised by anything. He always has perfect provision. And if you'll notice what Paul said, he said that our God will supply all of our needs according to his riches, his wealth, his abundance in glory in Christ Jesus, which means as we follow Christ, who is the good shepherd, he assumes responsibility and he will see to it that every need is met. If I have a need that is unmet, I need to look at the master, the good shepherd, and ask him why, what's going on in my life that somehow this need is not being met. So first of all, he's a personal shepherd, then he's a providing shepherd. Third thing I want you to notice is this. And that is, he is a pardoning shepherd. He says, he is my shepherd, I shall not want. Makes me to lie down in green pastures. He leads me beside quiet waters. He restores my soul. I think there are two things here when we think in terms of having our soul restored. Well, let's think in terms of what happens to sheep. What do? They wander. They can be behind the shepherd and around the shepherd and following the shepherd and keeping their eyes on the shepherd. He's always a symbol of protection for them. But sheep do what? They by nature just wander. You know how we get out of God's will? We get out of God's will by taking

0: Genuinely loves every single one of his sheep. He is there to do what? To restore that soul, to lift that soul, to cheer them up and to encourage them. And not some platitudes, but when he says he restores our soul, he has the capacity to enable me to step above the circumstance, no matter what it is, and keep going regardless of what's happening around me. He restores our soul. You know what? There's not anybody else in the world who can. The Lord is my shepherd, I shall not want. Makes me to lie down in green pastures, leads me beside quiet, still waters. He says he does what? He restores our soul.
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1: 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Jesus is the Good Shepherd, and he offers to sustain us in every circumstance, every day. With encouragement for believers, here's A Moment with Charles Stanley.
0: Even though I walk through the valley of the shadow of death, I fear no evil. When I think about your life and mine, is it not true that when you and I get up every day, we walk through a valley of the shadow of death? What are we talking about? For example, when I think about the loneliness, the insecurity, the rejection that people feel, when I think about all of the disappointments and the poor self-esteem that people have to live with, when they walk day by day, it's like walking through a valley, and the shadow that's there is a shadow it's reminding them of things that they have to deal with every day. We're not talking about just when you die. Every day, you and I walk through valleys. Every day, we face difficulties and hardships. What is he saying? All the things that we walk through, he says, I will fear no evil. I'm not going to fear anything on Monday, Tuesday, Wednesday, Thursday, Friday, Saturday, and Sunday, this week, next month, next year, next decade, no matter what. Why? Because the Good Shepherd is with me. But you see, the only people who can say that are those who have trusted the Good Shepherd, who is the Savior, Jesus, as their personal Savior. Then you can say what Jesus said. What did he say? He said, I'll never leave you nor forsake you.
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10: More screwworm infested zones are released. I'm Kerry Martin with Texas Ag News and Views on the Texas Farm Bureau Radio Network. Livestock can now move freely in more New World screwworm infested zones. Texas Animal Health Commission Executive Director Bud Dinges released the areas of Uvalde, Zavala, Polk, and Tom Green counties. This follows the release of two other zones earlier last week. Reported screwworm infestations have dropped dramatically since the pests crossed the border back in June. A total of 48 cases have been reported, with only three of those now active. Two of those active cases are in Val Verde County. One is in Crockett County. Both of those counties are near the border. Despite some disease pressure, Texas pecan growers are expected to see an above-average crop this year.
11: According to the Texas A&M AgriLife Extension Service, pecan growers are looking at modestly larger yields over last year. But disease, extreme heat, and dry conditions in August may have an impact on nut kernel fill. Due to an unusually wet spring, pecan growers in northeast and central Texas saw some pecan scab, as well as higher instances of downy spot and powdery mildew. There's also been above normal pressure from pecan nut case bearer. Still, growers hope for a good finish to the year and some price improvement. AgriLife's Monty Nesbitt estimates this year's pecan crop at 39 million pounds. That's up 7 million pounds over last year. For the Texas Farm Bureau Radio Network, I'm Jessica Domel.
10: The cattle markets have taken a big drop over the past several weeks, and there are several reasons for that. David Anderson is a livestock marketing specialist with Texas A&M.
12: Boy, prices have been going down, and they've gone down a lot. We look at calf prices in the last 6 to 8 weeks are down $100 a hundredweight. So it's been a dramatic decline, not only for fed cattle, calves, but our cull cow market's declining too. I think there's a bunch of reasons for that, including some increase in beef production. Summertime, it's hot out here. That cuts into grilling season a little bit for a lot of us. And some, too, is just we've had packing plants that close. They've reduced the number of shifts that they're running. And so our capacity utilization is much closer than it was. I think that's showing up in some lower fed cattle prices as well. And then there's a number of other things, like particularly rising corn prices. Corn prices are up dramatically in the last 6 to 8 weeks. And when corn prices go up, calf prices go down. And so a big part of that decline in the calf market is simply higher corn prices.
10: Texas A&M's Dr. David Anderson. I'm Kerry Martin on the Texas Farm Bureau Radio Network.
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16: If you get frustrated, go take a walk, go pray, go do something with your spouse. Don't do that with a child. Emotional consequences are not helpful.
17: That's Dr. John Townsend, and he joins us today on Focus on the Family with Jim Daly. He's going to help you set boundaries with your children. I'm John Fuller.
18: John, I'm looking forward to this. I mean, my boys are now in their 20s, but this is the kind of information I wish I would have understood and digested with Gene to be able to do this better. I mean, we understood the concepts, but we didn't slow down to really apply them as best as we could. And for that reason, you know, we want to make sure you're equipped as a parent of younger children to be able to apply these boundaries, because the outcomes are so good. And children feel more confident, more secure, even though it takes a little bit of, discipline to be able to apply these as a parent. But it's going to be great content.
17: Yeah, and Dr. John Townsend is a speaker and best-selling author, and we're covering a book he co-wrote with Dr. Henry Cloud. It's called Boundaries with Kids, How Healthy Choices Grow Healthy Children. And we'll encourage you to get a copy of that.
18: Yeah, that's so good. Welcome. Good to have you back, John.
16: Great to be here.
18: What are some of those obstacles that parents run into when they're setting boundaries?
16: Well, there's two ways to look at the obstacles. First is things that kids do to oppose boundaries, that they don't like them at first. They escalate sometimes, and they blow up, or they melt down. Sometimes they withdraw and feel hurt, and, you know, they don't feel very loved. And sometimes they manipulate to get around it. But that's not the biggest obstacle. The biggest obstacle is us. The parent, and some attitudes that we have and mindsets that we have that we've got to look at. That makes the biggest difference in the world. Let me give you a few examples. One is to need the child's love. I need my child to think I'm good and loving and helpful and think positive about me. I need my child. Well, if you need your child to think positive of you, you'll never say no. You'll be the circus parent. Another one is, this is a technical term, it's very important in parenting, fragilizing. To fragilize means to think that your child is a little broken egg, that you've got to walk on eggshells around so that when child gets uncomfortable because you're frustrating them or saying no, are they going to fall apart? Are they going to have a nervous breakdown? And that's making somebody who's pretty resilient most of the time fragile. That's a problem in parenting.
18: Let me ask you in that regard, because this is a really critical point. The fact that culturally we're avoiding allowing that resilience, because we're doing exactly what you're saying. We're overprotective. We're overly engaged. And I think, again, this is one of those aha moments for a lot of parents who are watching or listening, who are the helicopter parent, the hovering parent, because they feel that's the responsibility of a parent of a 3-year-old, 5-year-old, 9-year-old. Why do we need to back down a little bit? Because of the outcomes that will occur if we don't.
16: Yeah, the best way to look at that is look at the sources for reality. One is the research. It just says if you are always keeping the child from any discomfort or unhappiness of any kind, you put out an anxious child. They feel insecure. Like, I don't have the strength to handle, you know, hard things, and I don't have frustration tolerance. And all of a sudden, they're very scared about life because somebody took care of this for them. The second is, project into the future. Now, if I don't want him or her at 9 to ever feel bad, what kind of a husband or a wife or a worker or a minister or a friend are they going to be? They're going to be overwhelmed with life all the time. And the third source is, let's read our Bible. What does it say in Ephesians? It says that we're supposed to build each other up with grace and truth. Well, grace is the love and the support and the listening. And truth is, hey, there's some house rules here. So, it's just not even a question anymore that the children need to know what no means and to have their own no, ultimately.
18: Yeah, that's so good. We're going to do something a little different. We've got some callers who have sent their questions in knowing this program was going to occur, which I think is great. So, you know, our goal here at Focus is to help you do this parenting job as best as you can. That's always our goal. And hearing from you in this way, I think we're going to do a few, is a great way to put real people in this spot and let them ask you a question. So let's take the first one.
19: I'm wondering at what age it's appropriate to start disciplining your child? In general, you know, I was always taught that you just start as early as possible, but I'm wondering, like, what age they can start connecting the cause and effect of their actions. Like, I would assume it's before they can have, you know, a full conversation, but I'm just not sure what that point is.
16: It's a great question. I don't believe in a lot of this during infancy. The first 12 months, that child is busy just trying to figure out what the world is and where love is and where safety is. And they don't even have the neurological capacity yet to understand the meaning of the word no. It was a few exceptions, maybe structure and feeding times and nap times later in the first year. But toddlerhood was where I believe it needs to begin, which is, you know, the onesie twosie. And that's when they can learn language. Cognitively, they can go, oh, there's this word called no, I need to understand this. And if a parent will lovingly just set out house rules, you know, here's how you treat your dog, or here's how you obey mom and dad, or these sorts of things. And when they have a bad attitude, help to correct that. That's very important, very helpful, and it sets the stage. Don't start that too late, and toddlerhood is fine for that.
18: Yeah. Let me ask you, especially like with young children, kind of the phase we're talking about right now, the mom who is just struggling with the get your shoes on because it's time to go. I mean, this sounds simple, but it's so right. And she has to repeat that, or dad has to repeat that 20 times. Mm-hmm. I said, get your shoes on, we got to go. How do you create a boundary around that and enforcement of timeliness?
16: Well, the first thing you have to do is to realize that if you say it several times, that's a thing that we call nagging. And nagging without consequences creates insanity.
18: Right.
16: Because the child learns, well, they always say it five times. Right. I'm a number four right now. I'm fine.
18: Yeah. Isn't it interesting? They do learn how to delay.
16: So you tell them, I always say, give them the 30,000 picture. You know, sweetheart, I used to say it seven times, and I think that I want to change that. I'm going to do it one time, and then you'll have the timeout, or I'll take away the toy if it doesn't happen. Well, they don't believe that because they have a thousand experiences of mom doing it or dad doing it that way. But then when you follow that up, and after the one time you take the toy away or whatever, and the child is now in a new reality, I'm living in a new world because I lost something and they followed up. And so that's going to be a conflict. There's going to be upsetness, but you have to tolerate that and be loving about it. And the more you do that, and don't nag, but say after the first time. I've got parents that were friends that said, once we did that, all of a sudden we have all this lack of angst and we had more fun time.
18: Yeah, interesting. You know, that's the goal, right?
16: That's the goal.
18: Things happen when asked and consequences are few.
16: And they put on their shoes. Can you believe that, Jim?
18: Which is the goal. My goodness. No. You know, another concept in the same space is something you referred to as emotional consequences, to avoid emotional consequences. And this is another big one that we as parents tend to fail at because we get emotional. We're angry and because it's now driven our temperature emotionally up. I said to get those shoes on now. And that's not helpful because that kind of reaction or direction, boundary, it starts to hurt the identity of the child. They think shame. It's shame. Okay, I'm not doing the right thing. For whatever reason, the child may not even understand it. I just enjoy playing. I want to color more. I don't want to put my shoes on. But the parent's unhealthy emotional rise can lead to some issues later.
16: Right. You know, it reminds me of Colossians 3, where the Bible says, don't exasperate or embitter your child because they'll get discouraged.
18: Well, that is a good scripture.
16: It makes so much sense because when you look at it, there's this little person called a child and there's this big people out here, and you want the big people to be sane. They want to be loving and rational, all those things. And if mom or dad blows their top with these emotional consequences, these shaming things, the kid thinks, I live in a crazy world. And it's scary because they're not safe anymore. But if the parent goes, this is the rule. Now, here, I'm going to be clear about it, and stays warm about it. I'm firm, but warm. The child goes, oh, I live in sanity, and she's safe, and he's safe, and I can do this. So you have to, if you get frustrated, go take a walk, go pray, go do something with your spouse. Don't do that with the child. Emotional consequences are not helpful.
18: And I mean, this is a thing that I've noticed even in raising my boys. You have to do everything within your power to always be the adult, to always be the calm one, the calm voice, never move into a place where you get angry and emotionally destructive, if I could say it that way. That's a challenge, because they will, boy, the teen years, will they push your buttons or what? So, but you have to come back to this, okay, I'm the parent, I'm not the child, but we can tend to, as parents, to get down in the mud with them.
16: You know what I think really helps there, Jim, is that anytime you're in that immediate crisis, a meltdown in the grocery store or somebody smoking dope at 14, you know, whatever the meltdown is, is don't get lost in the present crisis. Think future.
18: Right.
16: What I'm getting ready to do with my child, I want to play the long game. How am I going to affect them as a parent, as a somebody, you know, who's in their 30s? And what I next do will get me into my prefrontal cortex, and I won't be amygdala hijacked, fighting and flight. Just think about the future when that happens, and you'll be the adult.
18: And it's a good distraction, too, in the present, to think about the future.
17: Okay. Yeah. Mm-hmm. This is Focus on the Family with Jim Daly, and today we're talking with Dr. John Townsend about, really, it's a classic book that he co-wrote with Dr. Henry Cloud, Boundaries with Kids, How Healthy Choices Grow Healthy Children. There's so much here. And we've got copies here at the ministry. 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
18: John, we have another parent who wants to ask a question. Let's hear what their question is.
20: So one of my twins in particular is just, has always just been a little more emotionally sensitive boy. And where it's coming out now in these preteen years is just kind of like a overall moodiness or sullenness. Really, it pushes my buttons, just the facial expressions and just the kind of like woe is me-ism, where I'm trying to, you know, we really want our kids to see all the good that God has for them. And so how do you handle that without heaping shame?
16: You know, this is a really important question, because especially in teen years, the hormones take over, puberty takes over, the endocrine's going, and the moodiness happens, and a lot of parents are, goodness gracious, I want this child to see the good things that God's brought around. So this is sort of a semi-boundaries and semi-also attachment relationship question. And in terms of the boundaries part, when there's misbehavior with a sensitive teen, it doesn't mean you drop the rule and say, well, if you're upset, if it's going to make you discouraged, if it's a reasonable boundary about behavior or conduct, these sorts of things, you got to hold the rule. But you do need to listen more. And what we find is, instead of saying, stop feeling moody, get happy, you know.
18: Yeah.
16: I never worked with me. Is when you keep the structure, but you also say, tell me more about it. When the child feels understood that my parent is with me, even though I'm down. I mean, think about David in the Psalms. He was always complaining to God, and that's why we know it's okay. And God was okay with it. The child begins to feel like, you're in the well with me. I do feel bad about my dating life, or my I'm not doing well in sports or whatever. And the parent comes in and says, I know, that's tough. The child feels like, I'm in this empty well of pain, but you're not talking me out of it. You're in the well with me, giving me grace and attunement. And the child begins to think, this is okay, but don't drop the structure and the responsibility at the same time. It's a win-win, not a zero-sum game.
18: John, let me ask you this. How can parents teach their children to manage their own responsibilities? I mean, that's kind of the golden question, actually, because this is what every parent at every stage is going to be troubled by. How do I do this? How do I teach my child life responsibilities, and they then do them?
16: I can give you the big picture in four words, if it helps with this, because this is the question, is how do you incentivize kids to make good choices with the boundary thing? The first thing is love, because no child can take a boundary or a rule or a job or an obligation unless they know they're loved, because they're going to be disheartened. None of us can do things if we think somebody's not on our side and on our team. So you got to love them and let them know and be attached to them. But the second thing is you got to give them the rules. Here's the truth. The truth is, this is how we conduct things in our house. So they know it. They got to be informed. It's not okay to say, I'm going to give you a consequence, and they never knew. Here's the house rules. Can I tell a funny story about that?
18: Yeah.
16: There's universal house rules, like obey parents and help out with chores and do your homework. And then there's those ones that are particular to your child, like your child's personality. Like you, with an extrovert, then you take away their phone because they love social stuff. With the introvert, then they can't have a lot of alone time. I mean, you know the children. And Barbie and I, when the kids were small, we had horrible bathroom things. They'd just go, I don't know what it's about the bathroom and brushing teeth. They would just do these things. And finally, we were writing things like, don't put toothpaste on the dog. And it was like so particular. And so we finally got, wait a minute, this is leave the bathroom like you found it. Okay.
18: Right.
16: So you've got to go through the universal rules and the particular rules. But that's the second thing, is the truth, the rules. The third thing, and this is what's so scary for parents, especially Christian parents, is freedom. You got to be free to disobey. Because if you're not free to disobey, you'll never learn. And the parents that are uber, uber controlling and kind of rigid, the kid never has a chance to disobey, and watch what happens later in life in college.
18: I want to emphasize this because this is really good. It's kind of another light bulb. It feels like as we're parenting in our limited ability, and that's okay. I mean, we haven't done this before. It didn't come with a manual. You're learning as you go. And how many parents want a do-over? You ever say that to Dina?
4: Mm-hmm.
18: I've said that to Gina. I wish I could have a do-over. Yeah. But in that regard, it's okay for the child to fail.
16: Mm-hmm.
18: You actually want them to, and then be that net to help them learn from that and to do better next time. I think we, this would be true for Gene and I think we had a goal of zero failure rate. And that's so unhealthy for the child. And that would be a do-over for me, to be more engaged with our boys, to allow them to fail and allow them to be healthy in that.
16: Right. Now, there's certainly a limit to that. You don't tell a three-year-old they can run out in traffic. That's awful. But, yeah, they need to be able to fail, because there's no learning without it. You know, you take Joshua 24, it says, choose this day who you're going to serve. God even says, I'm not going to make you do this. There's no have to here. And the thing that, especially in those middle years, guys, you want to be around when they fail. So we didn't want perfect children those age, because we had the suspicion that if they were perfect with us and we couldn't be around to monitor things and guide things, in college is going to be a nightmare.
18: Correct.
16: We always felt a little insecure around some parents that their kids are just kicking it, and just, how can I please my parents during the junior high years and the high school years? And we were thinking, gosh, we're not that. And then we found out these nightmares happen in college, because now they learned how to choose. So freedom is a good thing. So the first step is the love. The second thing, here's the rule, that's the boundary. The third is the freedom to fail and to disobey. And the fourth is reality consequences.
18: Mm.
16: Here's what happens.
18: Yeah.
16: And I've set up appropriate reality consequences, which is giving them something they don't want, like chores, taking away something they do want, like a phone, and there's the whole four words. And that's kind of what the book is about.
18: Yeah.
4: You know, in terms of responsibility, Dr. Townsend, there is a moment most of us parents face where our child says, I can't do it. And there's something in what you just said that is making me wonder, how do we handle those moments? Because we aspire to actually, you can do that, because we think you can. There's some coaching involved in there. There's some natural consequences, some failure. But how do we help our child understand the difference between, I just don't want to do that, or I don't think I can, and my parents really want me to?
16: Yeah, John, that's just a real normal problem. In the book, we call it the law of responsibility. How do you bear your own load, like Galatians 6 says? And a lot of children will think, I can't do it because it's uncomfortable. Now, some things they can't do. That's why it's important to have age-appropriate responsibilities. In the book, we've got a table on that, so you can know what's different between a 4-year-old and a 13-year-old, because there's some things they cannot do. But you start with what I call OJT, on-the-job training. Walk them through it. Here's how you feed the dog. Here's how you do your homework and stay with it for 45 minutes without a break. Here's how you learn how to cook. So you walk through them as you would with a job. So then they go, I'm getting that capacity because mom and dad are training me. And then there's a learning curve. And they don't walk the dog right, or they only sit still for 10 minutes or whatever. And the learning curve makes mistakes. And you're just compassionate about that, but you stick with it. Next, you empathize with the complaining. Let them complain about it, as long as they're doing it. Don't trigger. So many parents who don't like the attitude, and you either criticize them and shame them, or you cave in and say, well, you're upset. But don't do either one of those. Just empathize. I know it's tough. Get back to work. And then you praise the success. That's how kids learn competency in life, for a skill or a marriage or faith.
18: Let's hear one more question before we end today. And I want us to come back tomorrow, if you're willing, and we'll keep this rolling, because it's so good for parents to really understand boundaries. Let's listen to this question.
21: My question relates to my 14-month-old. I'm a first-time mother to a beautiful little girl, and I'm finding myself saying the word no to her a lot more than I ever thought I would. And she now says no back to me, and it feels like a little bit of a game. And I'm just wondering, how can I implement boundaries? How can I deter her from doing things that are unsafe? How can I get her to stop doing things I don't want her to do without the use of the word no, especially during a season where communication is limited right now with the skills that she has? So any feedback would be much appreciated. Thank you again. Bye.
18: This is the ultimate question for parents, how we get into this no debate. It's like a tennis match where the ball is the word no, and it's going back and forth over the net.
16: It really is. Well, let me pose another way to look at this. So why toddlerhood to avoid no? Might as well stop it in early childhood or late childhood or early adolescence or late. Maybe saying no is a bad thing all the way through life. Well, there's going to be a nightmare. And so let's don't just think about the toddlerhood. If you don't like the word no, there's a problem because it's a great word. What does Matthew 5 say? Let your yes be yes, or your no be no. It helps us. It gives us structure. So what we found out is the only group that shouldn't really have a lot of no is, like we talked about earlier, the infant. They really can't metabolize or digest that. But a toddler on, they need it and they learn it. And I'm so happy with this caller because her child is responding with her own no, meaning I'm developing an identity. I'm going to protect myself. I might have a good relationship and not let anybody, you know, gaslight me. So when the toddler says, does what you don't like, and you say no, and it's a firm no, and it's a nice no, but it's not a mean no, then they begin to protest, set the consequence, make it a reasonable consequence. And after it's become like normalized, that this is the way my family is, this is the way mom and dad are, they calm down. It's like the rails of the crib for a baby. Structure brings security. A kid without a no in their lives is more insecure.
18: Yeah.
16: And if you look at the long-term research on parenting, it's really, really interesting. There are two factors. Of all these studies about what makes a nice person by age 21, from 0 to 21, two factors. One is appropriate warmth, real warmth, listening, getting down to their level, you know, caring. And the second is appropriate structure and strictness. That's the two that matter.
18: Really interesting. And unfortunately, as parents, we tend to see those as very different things. And like most of life, we lean into one and not the other. And when you do that in an imbalanced way, you end up with problems either way.
16: And you end up with a split parent problem. Mm. The Disney parent and the uber strict parent. And then the child learns, here's where I have fun, I can do what I want, and here's the one that I'm kind of afraid of and resentful. Parents need to be integrated in what the Bible calls grace and truth.
18: That's good. John, right at the end here, I want to cover one thing that seems to be kind of a phenom amongst younger parents right now, this idea of avoiding the word no, that it's not a healthy thing. And I think they refer to it as gentle parenting. Speak to that issue. It's kind of touching on this idea of being out of balance in one direction. And I, you know, some of the best advice I ever got from a friend, he said, try to say yes in your parenting more than no. But that came to activity. You know, when your son asks you or your daughter, do you want to play catch? Try to say yes. Don't say no, I'm busy. And that's how he was applying it. And I think that's a distinction too. Say yes when it comes to things your child wants to do after work or whatever it might be, rather than saying, I'm really tired, I'm busy, whatever. Then there's this, don't say no in order to be gentle on the child. Speak to that.
16: Well, I think that the gentle parenting thought pattern, there's some strengths in it. One is, they tend to be more emotionally attuned to how the child is feeling. That's very important. The attunement is a big deal. Also, I think it's good to sometimes explain the why. Instead of just, I'm the mommy all the time, you know, because I'm the parent. Well, sometimes you have to do that. But sometimes it's helpful to say because, you know, it might hurt somebody's feelings because we want you to be a success. And the fact that it's kind of anti-harshness, well, harshness can really damage a child. But here's the weaknesses, I think. No matter how warm we are and how attuned emotion we are, it can become permissiveness. And then the child doesn't learn structure and responsibility. Also, there's an over-validating, they call it sometimes, of always over-praising everything. And that can dysregulate the neurology of a child's brain because they know that they're not that great. And they begin to feel like they're a sham. So you're telling me I'm going to be the next president. Well, maybe I am, but right now I can't even make it through my classes. So they feel this disconnect. The overpraising can be a problem. And also the collaborative conversation instead of no. Like, well, let's work this out together. Well, what that does is the child begins to think, I'm in charge here too, right? I'm just like these guys are. These
18: I got a people. Vote.
16: I got a big vote. And instead of, I'm going to be in a world where there are authority figures and there's a God who owns everything and there's bosses and all this sort of thing, it becomes more confusing for them and sometimes creates a sense of entitlement and the inability, this is the big one, the inability to tolerate life's limits.
18: Yeah, that's big and it seems epidemic right now. So, John, like I said, this is great. Let's go another day and cover some more of the content in the book. And what a great book it is. Dr. John Townsend with his co-author, Henry Cloud, Boundaries with Kids, How Healthy Choices Grow Healthy Children. 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And just know that, you know, you're supporting something that we are having an impact, John. 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I think last year alone, we were able to help 470,000 families prepare for that parenting journey. That's a good thing. And we're really, you know, I'm grateful that Focus is having that kind of impact.
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18: And Dr. Townsend, you're involved with raising up the next generation of strong Christian counselors through your efforts at Concordia. Tell us more about that.
16: Well, it's the Townsend Institute for Leadership and Counseling at Concordia University in Irvine, California. 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We got three programs. You can get a master's or a certificate in counseling, or an organizational leadership, or an executive coaching and consulting. 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
18: Yeah,
16: 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We're at the bottom third of expensive schools like ours. And we have these great guest experts, people like Henry Cloud, Patrick Lencioni. There's a person named Jim Daly who speaks to our students who's very well
18: It's always fun to talk to the students.
16: So, yeah, we're at TownsendInstitute.com.
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22: Shalom. And welcome to Messianic Perspectives, a daily program where we look into the scriptures from a distinctive first century Jewish point of view. Today, our Bible teacher, Stephen Gehr, continues his five-part series on the servant of the Lord. And now, with today's teaching, here's Stephen Gehr.
0: Shalom, this is Stephen Gehr. Welcome to our continuation of the series, The Servant of the Lord in Messianic Prophecy. And what we saw last time as we began our discussion on Isaiah 49, the second servant song, we saw in the first four verses that this is written in the first person. And this servant song, this servant of the Lord passage, records the words of the servant of the Messiah himself. Who is it addressed to? First of all, it's addressed to the Gentiles, to the nations. And the Messiah explains that his mission was given to him prior to his birth. He goes on to explain that he is the very personification of the nation of Israel. Ultimate Israel will accomplish what Israel proper never could. However, he goes on in verse 4 to tell us that the Messiah experiences some discouragement. Doesn't explain, but for some reason, the Messiah's mission has not been successfully received. Verse 5 allows us to continue. And now says the Lord, who formed me from the womb to be his servant. So here's the Lord's response. The servant is now quoting the Lord, who formed him from the womb to be his servant. And here we have the servant's mission summarized in a few succinct points. To bring Jacob back to him, so that Israel might be gathered to him, for I am honored in the sight of the Lord, and my God is my strength. So first thing the Messiah was to do was to sound a clarion call for Israel to return to God, to bring Jacob back to him, in other words, to call Jacob, to call Israel to repentance. The second point of the servant's mission is that Israel's repentance was to serve as the means, and indeed the prerequisite, for their regathering to the land. So, to bring Jacob back to him, so that Israel might be gathered to him. The prophetic picture here is that the regathering of the Jewish people to the nation of Israel must be preceded by their repentance. So what we see today with the Jewish people returning to the nation of Israel, roughly a third of the worldwide Jewish populace lives in Israel now. That's not what's being referred to here. That's not the ultimate regathering that Isaiah speaks of. That's just a foreshadowing. What we see today in the nation of Israel is merely a foreshadowing. Not that it's important, and I'm not disparaging it in any way. It's awesome and glorious, but it is just a foretaste of what God actually has planned for his people when they corporately repent. But then in verse 6, we get the third mission point. And he says, this is the servant quoting the Lord, "It is too small a thing that you should be my servant to raise up the tribes of Jacob and to restore the preserved ones of Israel." That's an important job. But for a guy like you, that's too small an assignment. That can't be all there is. It doesn't use all of your talents, all of your abilities. For my son, no. A bigger job is going to be called for. Because let's face it, when we talk about the Jewish people, if we talk about the Jewish people today, for example, 15, 16 million Jewish people, they say that's an important job, but there's more to the Messiah's power and talent and ability than that. So it's too small a thing for you to raise up the tribes of Jacob and to restore the preserved ones of Israel. Here's what I'm going to add to your job description. Verse 6, "I will also make you a light of the nations, so that my salvation may reach to the end of the earth." And now you're talking. Now that's an assignment that is fit and worthy for the servant of the Lord. So the third point, and really think about this. This is an 8th century Hebrew document. It should knock your socks off. This servant is not just going to call Israel, but will be a light to the Gentiles. This messianic light is going to result in Gentile salvation. Now, Jesus' name itself, Yeshua, means salvation. So my salvation, my Yeshua, will reach to the end of the earth indeed. That's the power of the servant of the Lord. The salvation of the Lord, the Yeshua of God, will reach to the ends of the earth. But then verse 7 really shakes things up a little bit. Thus says the Lord, once again the servant quoting the Lord. Thus says the Lord, the Redeemer of Israel and its Holy One, to the despised one, to the one abhorred by the nation, to the servant of rulers, kings will see and arise, princes will also bow down, because of the Lord who is faithful, the Holy One of Israel, who has chosen you. Well, God calls this messianic figure suddenly by three names. None of them sound very good. The despised one, that doesn't sound very nice. The one abhorred by the nation, that's worse. Notice that the one abhorred by the nation is singular. Which nation abhors this one? Israel, of course, is the one who's going to abhor this servant. And the servant of rulers. So although the servant is going to experience rejection, the rejection is only going to be temporary. Why? How come? Pourquoi? Not because people will eventually get a clue to his identity or status of their own accord, but because of the faithfulness of the Lord who has chosen his servant, because of the Lord who is faithful, the Holy One of Israel who has chosen you. In fact, it's a common misunderstanding, misnomer, to assume that it would have been possible for any more than a remnant of Israel to have recognized the Messiah in his first advent. We get these kinds of suppositional possibility questions all the time. Well, what if Israel had actually recognized Jesus en masse in his first advent? Never could have happened. You can't even imagine it, because Isaiah reveals it could never have been the case. If you want confirmation that Jesus is the true Messiah, I'll give you the confirmation. He was rejected wholesale by the Jewish leadership, by the representatives of the nation. That's your confirmation that he's the true Messiah. That's how Isaiah writes about him. Israel has no shortage. The Jewish people have never had shortage of messianic claimants. But other messianic figures, pick any, Bar Kokhba, any of them, they were hailed and they were received joyfully. But these messiahs were only rejected as messiah once they were killed. That's how you knew they weren't the messiahs. They were rejected because they were killed. They couldn't possibly have been the messiah. But Jesus, unlike the others, was first rejected. And that is specifically why he was killed. So the order with Jesus is reversed compared with any other Messiah. Jesus was first rejected, specifically by the leadership, and that was why he was killed. Verse 8, thus says the Lord, in a favorable time I have answered you, in a day of salvation I have helped you. I will keep you and give you for a covenant of the people, to restore the land, to make them inherit the desolate heritages, saying to those who are bound, go forth, to those in darkness show yourselves, along the roads they will feed, and their pasture will be on all bare heights. They will not hunger or thirst, etc., etc. And then he goes on to conclude in verse 13, shout for joy, O heavens, rejoice, O earth, break forth into joyful shouting, O mountains, for the Lord has comforted his people and will have compassion on his afflicted. So, once again, the Lord calls this servant a living covenant, a new covenant, the very embodiment of every divine covenant. And what does this particular guy, this living ultimate covenant, promise? Promises Israel's restoration to their restored land. A restored people in a restored land. No matter how far they have been dispersed, the Lord will call them back. And it's only through the Messiah and only through his work that Israel, through the exercise of eventual faith in Messiah, will experience the Messianic kingdom. Is this a Jewish position? Well, the Midrash certainly seems so. Both Midrash on Proverbs and on Psalms references this specific passage regarding the Messiah. Does the New Testament recognize this passage as Messianic? And how? I don't know how else you can read Matthew 1:21, that he's called from the womb. She shall bear a son, and you shall call his name Jesus, for he will save his people from their sins. That's a direct shout out to Isaiah 49. How about old Simeon in the temple in Luke 2 when he sees the baby Jesus? He says, "My eyes have seen your salvation, which you've prepared in the presence of all peoples, a light of revelation to the Gentiles and the glory of your people Israel." Certainly Jesus fulfilled the servant's mission to call Israel back to God. You remember in the Gospels, it was Jesus' opening declaratory salvo at the onset of his ministry. In Matthew 4:17, from that time, Jesus began to preach and say, "Repent, for the kingdom of God is at hand," or "the kingdom of heaven is at hand." This characterized the opening call. The first thing out of Jesus' mouth is to call the nation of Israel back to God. And it's also the last thing out of his mouth recorded in the scriptures back in Acts 1:8. "You'll receive power when the Holy Spirit has come upon you, and you shall be my witnesses, both in Jerusalem and in all Judea and Samaria, and even to the ends of the earth." So he calls Israel to repentance, but ultimately his salvation extends to the ends of the earth. Isaiah 49, a very powerful and potent messianic prophecy, and truly a critical key for us to understand what's going on in the Gospels and the book of Acts. Well, the plot's going to thicken by the time we get to our next passage, but I'm afraid for the time being, I'm going to have to leave you in suspense. We'll pick it up next time. Shalom.
22: 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This is Chris Rodriguez. 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
5: 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This is the Old Trailblazer broadcast. This is Pastor Albert Pendarvis, pastor here at Radio Missions, where the gospel goes out on a regular basis. And we're happy to have you folks listening. We recently conducted a little survey getting folks to tell us where they're hearing us from. And I was greatly overwhelmed and pleased at the response that we got over the email and over radio, over the cards and letters and phone call. So I'm happy with that. I praise the Lord for each one of you. And we still, if you didn't write or call, let me hear from you. My mailing address is the Old Trailblazer, Post Office Box 1810, Walker, Louisiana. We're looking at this study now on the work of the Holy Spirit, and we took out time last week to think some thoughts along demonism, which is a part of this New Age religion. And I tell you now, the only salvation this New

and give me I don't know what you want to call it, nasty words. I had a man call me the other day and asked me, said, was I a Calvinist? And well, we preach the Calvin doctrine. He hung up on me, said, didn't want to listen to me no more. My friend, this shows what influence demonism have wrought upon our present-day ministry. This new gospel doesn't interfere with the old life, doesn't seek to change it. As I often say, the scripture says, any man be in Christ, he's a new creature. And this new religion doesn't do that. Now let's live in its own pleasure, in its source of oceans of good, clean fun, innocent enjoyment. We're living in a day when it seems that the average preacher thinks he must entertain his audience and keep them in good humor. I had a preacher I heard on a radio station in New Orleans one Sunday. He said that he had told over 2,000 jokes from his pulpit, and he wrote a book. He said, I tell a joke. Now, my friend, he was a joker himself. My friend, if the Lord leaves that man there, he'll just wake up in hell, make a good backstick in hell, we used to say. So this new gospel that's everywhere now takes great delight. They sing religious choruses and various clubs and youth movements and seeks to entertain their people by watching religious movies. And this new gospel puts the emphasis on enjoyment, not on blood redemption. The average preacher today would not know what to do with a group of young people who came under Holy Spirit conviction and bowed down under the weight and load of sin. So instead of holding their young people with the preaching of the gospel under the power of the Holy Spirit, they bring the world inside their church to hold their young people, fill up their pews, and raise up their finances. This new gospel preaches similarities, makes no unpleasant demands upon its members. This new gospel offers the same thing that the world offers. The only difference is it puts it on a higher moral plane. Now, the average preacher lets his members cuss, smoke, dance, rob God, live immoral lives, go to dances, shack up, attend the theaters, movie houses, never says a warning word. Never says a warning word, my friend. I hear them. I hear those preachers. You do too, if you're honest. But listen, in other words, this new gospel seeks to give the religious, sin-mad world what it clamors for and tries to do it on a high religious plane under the cloak of religious veneer. Therefore, the emphasis is put upon religious program and not on blood redemption. This is one of the worst forms of religious counterfeit that Satan has ever put over through demon influence. I don't care what you believe or what type of life you live. If the emphasis is not put on the cross of Christ, what the Lord did there on the cross, what the Lord's blood means, you're influenced by demon spirits and have missed the way of life. Paul said, "For God forbid that I should glory save in the cross of Christ, by whom I am crucified unto the world, and the world crucified unto me." In Hebrews 9, we find these words, "Without the shedding of blood, there is no remission or no forgiveness." All through the entire Word of God, you face this teaching. It is the blood, and the blood alone, which must be applied for the remission of sin. Have you ever pled the blood? You say, how can I be saved? Plead the blood. Call on the Lord. Lord, you remember. You remember you shed your blood there on the cross to save sinners. Lord, place me under that blood. Lord, have you ever done that, my friend? Or are you a part of this new modern age religion? It's a gracious thing in the Word. It's don't offend anybody. You know, I have folks call me once in a while and tell me that I offend them. Well, the Word is offensive, my friend. I hope my mannerisms don't offend you. If the Word of God offends you, then I can't help it. The Scripture says, "The soul that sinneth, it shall die." The soul that sinneth, it shall die. And after that, the judgment. Does that offend you? Maybe it frightens you. Maybe it don't offend you, but it frightens you. I hope it does. My friend, you're a living, breathing soul, body with a soul that's going to live on throughout eternity. I mean, I know what's happening. We just

0: blow it off, as the kids say. We just blow it off. But my friend, it's the truth. It's the truth. It's reality. Has it ever dawned upon you that you have a living, breathing soul that's going to live on, my friend, where the worm dies not and the fire is not quenched if you're going to hell? Oh, that offends me, Pastor. I had a woman call me one day on the radio. She heard me, and she called me, and she said, Pastor, don't use that word hell anymore. Said that frightens me. I said, well, lady, the Bible speaks of hell, and it describes it pretty vividly, and I'm to preach the gospel, to preach the word of God. She said, well, I'd rather you wouldn't say that. She was kind. She said, I'd rather you wouldn't say that. My friend, I don't know what to tell her. What should I have told her? I don't really know, my friend. But listen, we see these words. It is the blood on the altar that makes the atonement for a soul. Again, Jehovah said, when I see the blood, I pass over you. It's right. He said, when I see the blood, and the blood of Christ, Jesus Christ, the Son of God, cleanses us from all sin. Isn't that a gracious verse? He said, ye know that you are not redeemed with corruptible things as silver and gold. No, from your vain conversation, received by tradition from your fathers, but with the precious blood of Christ, as of a lamb slain, as a lamb without blemish and without spot. My friend, I watch some of these celebrities' funerals when they pass on, and it's not long ago we had one that took 2 or 3 hours, this lady who died. And they had 2 or 3 eulogies spoken for, and then the preacher got up. But he never said anything about blood. They talked about what a gracious person this lady was and all of those things and told some funny things about her. But, my friend, we've degenerated down into just a junk preaching. We don't have hardly any soul-searching messages or where you're going to spend eternity. I asked you folks this morning. You people out there hear the old trailblazer, you tell me, oh, we love the trailblazer. Where are you going to spend eternity? What's the condition of your soul at this time? Can you look me in the eye and say, trailblazer, I know the Lord. I'm serving the Lord with all I can. I'm praising the Lord. Can you look me in the eye and say that? Can you write me a little note and say, Pastor, I appreciate your message. I can tell you I'm saved. I know the Lord. The Lord washed me in his precious blood. I'd love to hear from you if you can do that. I do, my friend. My object in this ministry is not to have a worldwide ministry and get on a bunch of radio stations. My object here is to preach the gospel that one soul, if all this ministry that we have, worldwide, the internet, radio missions radio, all of these live streaming, we have all these booklets by the million. If all of those things, if one soul, just one soul gets saved, and that soul is yours. Won't that be precious? Is that your soul today? Can you look it up and say, thank you, Trailblazer, for being true to my soul? I have folks do that on a regular basis, my friend. I hope I can hear from you. But listen. You know that you were not redeemed with silver and gold. No. But listen, but with the precious blood of Christ as a lamb without blemish and without spot. Then he said, how much more shall the blood of Christ, who through the eternal Spirit offered himself without spot to God, purge your conscience from dead works to serve the living God. Listen again to the word of God. But God, who commended his love toward us in that while we were yet sinners, Christ died while we were yet sinners, my friend. He says he came to seek and to save that which was lost. I often allude to that verse, Luke 19:10. Not only does it say that he came to save sinners who were lost, but it came to seek those. And that's what the work of the Holy Spirit is, my friend, to seek out, root out every nook and cranny of this country, of this world, where there one of God's elect, one of those whom the Lord has ordained to save, and the Holy Spirit roots them out like he did the old trailblazer. Come there to my heart, my life. Prick my heart with the word of God. Oh, not with foolishness, not with visions and dreams and those kind of things, but with the Word of God. The Scripture says, "The Word, Thy Word, is a lamp to my feet and a light to my pathway." The Bible says, "Ye shall know the truth, and the truth shall set you free." I tell my folks here, if you never hear God's Word, you won't never be saved. You can put that down in your pipe and smoke it. If you never hear God's Word, you won't ever be saved. You might hear it in the words of an old song. You might hear it in the words of some old saint of God's testimony. I don't care. I don't know where you hear it at. I know where I heard it. And it went home to my heart like a barbed arrow over a period of time, letting me see that I was a rebel against Christ. I wanted my way. I wanted everything to suit me. I, me, mine, mine. That's what I wanted. And that's what I had until the Lord probed my heart. Have you ever been probed? Have your heart ever been probed? You might say, "Well, that old fool, I won't listen to him no more." Don't do that. Don't do that. Don't go out lost. Don't go out and, you know what I like for you to do? Go out behind the barn and get on your knees if you have to and ask the Lord to search your heart. "Lord, search my heart. Is that old trailblazer telling me the truth? Is he telling the truth, my friend? Lord, is he telling the truth, Lord? Is that old trailblazer, is he just on there blowing smoke?" No, no. He's not blowing smoke, my friend. He's trying to be true to your soul. If it ever comes there, you'll never get over that. You'll never forget the day that the Lord awakened you because you was headed down that broad road. I'm bringing a message tomorrow on the broad road and the narrow road. You know the broad road leads to hell? It does, my friend. Satan makes that road broad. He does. Oh, he makes it broad. You go down to Interstate 10 over here on the coast, and you can see I saw 17 billboards in about a mile advertising the casinos where the pretty girls and the whiskey bottles and the machines where you play roulette wheel and all those things. Boy, they look attractive, don't they? Oh, yes. But the old trailblazer running out of time. Remember, my mailing address, the old trailblazer, post office box 1810, Walker, Louisiana, 70785. Until next time, goodbye and God bless you.
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4: 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The Corpus Christi Songwriters have opened submission for their fall songwriting contest, inviting musicians of all experience levels to enter original work for review and potential awards. The nonprofit organization is dedicated to providing resources, education, and a springboard for songwriters in the Corpus Christi area and throughout South Texas. 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All submissions will also receive written feedback and qualify for annual festival awards in three categories: lyricist, melody, and songwriter of the year. Single song entries cost $20 and a three song bundle is available for $50. Submissions require high quality MP3 audio files, a text, or a PDF copy of lyrics, and the names of any co-writers. 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Submissions are open through September 21st of this year. And now for a look at your forecast. Today, partly cloudy with a stray shower possible and a high of 94. Winds out of the east-southeast at 10 to 20 miles an hour. Tonight, partly cloudy with a low of 78. Winds out of the south-southeast at 10 to 20 miles an hour. 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
6: This week on Discover the Word, our Bible study group is talking about something I think most followers of Jesus have experienced at one point or another. It's that nudge that you sensed was from God to do something, to talk to someone, to invite them to church with you, to get involved with an organization that was doing something that would allow you to live out your faith in Jesus and express His love for people that you could help. It's kind of like God was calling your name and asking you to do this. And I think we've also all experienced saying no and not following through on that nudge. But we've also had times when we said yes. Here I am. I'm willing and able. I'll do it. Well, this week, Elisa Morgan is leading Bill Crowder and Daniel Ryan Day and the rest of us to five instances in Scripture where God called someone by name and they answered, "Here I am." In faith, they acted on that call, that nudge, that leading from God. The impact that had on them and the impact it has on us when we say, "Lord, here I am," is what we'll continue to explore today on Discover the Word. And welcome to Discover the Word, the weekday Bible engagement for life from Our Daily Bread Ministries, in which we use a group approach to explore topics and passages that inform the way we read the Bible, challenge us as we live our lives as followers of Christ, and point us to discover Jesus, the living Word of God, in the pages of the written Word. And so, as I said, this week, Elisa is leading the group to these five instances in the Old Testament where people responded to God's call with a, "Here I am." Now, there are more than just these five cases where this happened, and we would encourage you to search for more in your own study, but I think these five will give us a feel for and challenge us to think about how we respond to those times that we sense a call, a nudge from God. And so let's pull our chairs up to the table with Elisa and Bill and Daniel as she points them to another high-profile person who responded to God's call with a, "Here I am." But as we join them, they're talking about some of their own experiences of having felt that nudge, that call from God on their lives.
7: When in your life, and have you, ever really sensed either a very specific Elisa, Bill, Daniel call from God, or a kind of a nudge that you knew was God and He was pushing you forward, and it was just for you?
8: It was about halfway through my second year in Bible college when I had this awareness that God wanted me to preach.
7: And awareness is a good word, Bill. I think that's
8: I've never been able to define it. I believe that was what sometimes is referred to as a call to ministry. I believe that was mine, but it wasn't like this lightning bolt out of the blue, and it wasn't like a audible voice, and it wasn't even like a nudge, to use your word. It was more just this sense of, oh, so that's what I'm supposed to do with my life. Okay.
7: Yeah.
9: That's cool. Yeah, God has never called me Bill either.
8: So. Yeah, He hadn't called me Daniel, so we're good.
9: But there have been a few times with different things where the one that comes to mind was in high school. I had the opportunity to go on a mission trip to Romania after my senior year of high school before college. And I just remember so many different things coming together that made it really clear and obvious to me that that's what I was supposed to do for those months. So when I think of a nudge, that's the story that comes to mind for me. It was even stuff as seemingly random at the time as like hearing a song that mentioned something in the song that was related to what I was being offered to do. And a sermon that I heard, and like those types of things coming together as well, along with the actual details of I had to raise money and that came in, and I had to get accepted to it, and that happened, like those things too.
7: You're bringing up a great example of the call may come, and when we get far enough into it, we can see our concern that a lot of other things need to fall in place mm-hmm. in order for that call or that awareness to really make sense, right?
8: I think it was Hudson Taylor, maybe, who said, where God guides, God provides. And I thought of that as Daniel was telling his Romania story. Yeah.
7: Yeah. And I've shared before getting a phone call and an invitation to apply to become the president of this organization. And I was like, me? You know, I was the least likely person to do it. And yet, I had been reading in my devotions, if you will, just along in the book of John, and I came to John 15, I think it was 16. I've chosen you to bear fruit, fruit that would last. And this particular organization was all about that. And it was so humbling, but I knew it was for me. Well, as we continue our conversations, here I am, we want to look at a very well-known one, and it's Moses responding to the burning bush of God's call. Give us some background first on Moses. Let's net out. We know he was the son of a Hebrew woman who, because of the dangerous plots for Hebrew boys, baby boys, she put him in a basket and put him in the river and watched with her daughter while Pharaoh's daughter came and discovered him and raised Moses as her own son. Okay, take it from there. What else do we know?
8: Well, as a son of Pharaoh's daughter, he received probably the best education Egypt had to offer, and that he was a man who was very proficient both in speech, but also was a gifted military leader for Egypt as well.
9: Yeah, and then some surprising things happen. Evidently, he knew his story and where he came from, because one day he's walking around as the prince of Egypt and sees an Egyptian slave master beating a Israelite, and his anger wells up and he kills the slave master and buries him in the sand, and then thinks that no one saw it outside, I guess, of the slave that he rescued. And then the next day there's two Israelites that are fighting with one another. And they make the comment to him, what are you going to do to us, what you did to that guy the other day? And that freaks Moses out. And so he runs away, and for good reason, because Pharaoh also finds out about it and decides that Moses is going to have to die for that. And so Moses runs away into the wilderness and ends up getting married. And he's gone from being the prince of Egypt to taking care of his father-in-law's sheep on the far side of the wilderness. And that's where the story picks up.
7: Let's read. This is in Exodus 3. Let's read just the first four verses, okay? You want to start off, Daniel?
9: Sure. Now Moses was tending the flock of Jethro, his father-in-law, the priest of Midian, and he led the flock to the far side of the wilderness and came to Horeb, the mountain of God. There the angel of the Lord appeared to him in flames of fire from within a bush. Moses saw that though the bush was on fire, it did not burn up. So Moses thought, I will go over and see this strange sight. Why the bush does not burn up? When the Lord saw that he had gone over to look, God called to him from within the bush, Moses, Moses. And Moses said, here I am.
7: Where was Moses when God called and Moses said, here I am? Where was he?
8: It says that he was on Horeb, the mountain of God. And Horeb is just another name for Sinai. So he was actually on Mount Sinai, where some pretty significant things are going to happen later in Moses' story.
7: Mm-hmm. Yeah, he's in the backside of the desert, on Mount Horeb, away from his people, alone, and by a burning bush. You know, in the other instances we've looked at people who have responded to God with a here I am, it's been just God and them. We've got a burning bush accompanying God's Moses, Moses. Okay, let's read verses 5 to 10 and see what happens? What is God's call to Moses specifically?
8: Okay, verse 5. Do not come any closer, God said. Take off your sandals, for the place where you're standing is holy ground. Then he said, I am the God of your father, the God of Abraham, the God of Isaac, and the God of Jacob. At this, Moses hid his face because he was afraid to look at God. The Lord said, I have indeed seen the misery of my people in Egypt. I've heard them crying out because of their slave drivers, and I'm concerned about their suffering. So I've come down to rescue them from the land of the Egyptians and to bring them up out of that land into a good and spacious land, a land flowing with milk and honey, the home of the Canaanites, Hittites, Amorites, Perizzites, Hivites, and Jebusites. And now the cry of the Israelites has reached me, and I have seen the way the Egyptians are oppressing them. So now, go. I am sending you to Pharaoh to bring my people, the Israelites, out of Egypt.
7: Mm. So how does Moses respond? You know, it's going to go on from verses like 11 down to 21, but, you know, sum it up, he's going to say, but, you know, with a bunch of excuses, normal fears, objections, but it doesn't always have to fall in place in order for us to say, here I am. Sometimes right. It falls in place after we say, here I am, right?
9: Yeah, sometimes it doesn't fall in place until not only after we say, here I am, but we start doing the thing that we're supposed to do. Because sometimes God provides much later. Now, I don't think we should make that the rule, that we're always going forward without God having provided yet. But sometimes I think God does ask us to do that.
8: Yeah, I agree, Daniel. And I think in Moses' case, every one of the deficiencies that he uses as an excuse, God responds to with his own sufficiency. And I think it's a tremendous lesson to all of us about the sufficiency of our God, who is more than enough for anything that he calls us to do or to be in his name.
7: In fact, verses 14 and 15 in chapter 3 of Exodus, who do I say sent me? God says, I am who I am. This is what you're to say to the Israelites. I am has sent me to you. And God said to Moses, say to the Israelites, the Lord, the God of your fathers, the God of Abraham, Isaac, Jacob, has sent me to you. There we see the lineage again that we talked about in our last conversation, punctuated by a burning bush. I love that too. He actually gives his presence in a very unique way that is undeniable for Moses. And again, I think of how God fulfills our ability to follow through on our here I am by being with us. And that verse in Revelation where Jesus says, I come and I stand at the door and knock. And he goes on and he says, if anyone hears my voice and opens the door, what happens? I'll come in and do what?
8: Sup with them.
7: I'll eat with them and they with me. And this whole concept of fellowship, of unity, I think of the vine and the branch and being attached to God. You know, we can't respond, here I am, by ourselves. He then is the one who provides, and we open the door and enjoy the fellowship with him. He enables us to fulfill our here I ams, even with our buts.
6: Yeah, responding with here I am may not be our initial default answer. Like Moses, we may hesitate with reasons to say no, but trusting God to provide and being willing to say, yeah, here I am, that's what people of faith eventually do. Lisa Morgan walking Bill Crowder and Daniel Ryan Day through 5 instances in the Old Testament where God called someone's name and they came back with a here I am response. And that's giving us plenty to think about concerning our response when we sense God's leading or nudging or calling on us. 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
14: This is Leanna Wilson from Creative Encouragement Ministries, and this is an Encourage It Forward moment. The Lord is near to the brokenhearted. Throughout my own life, there have been seasons when I have been heartbroken over circumstances that were completely out of my control. They were painful times, and honestly, I wondered if I would make it through. But in those moments, I cried out to the Lord. Psalms 34:17 through 18 says, "The righteous cry out, and the Lord hears and rescues them from all their troubles. The Lord is near to the brokenhearted and saves those who are crushed in spirit." What a beautiful promise! When we belong to the Lord, we never cry out in vain. He hears us. He draws near to us in our deepest pain and meets us right where we are. When we've reached the end of our own strength and have nothing left to give, that's often when we experience His strength the most. The Lord gently lifts us up, carries our burdens, and surrounds us with His love and peace. His strength is far greater than anything we could ever accomplish on our own. If you're walking through heartbreak today, don't try to carry it by yourself. Cry out to the Lord. He is near. He hears you, and He will sustain you. Be a blessing to someone today and encourage it forward. You've been listening to an Encourage It Forward moment from Creative Encouragement Ministries. 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

It's Wednesday, September 9th, 2026, and from Dallas, Texas, this is World Missionary Evangelism on the Air. In just a few moments, Daniel Moore continues to look at Encounters with Christ. But before we hear from WME's president, will you please listen to this very important message? For almost 7 decades, World Missionary Evangelism has been involved with mission outreach across the globe. But did you know we also serve those right here in the United States? Yes, we reach homeless veterans. We also meet the needs of children from poor families. We help women who are running from abuse. And we also reach out and meet the needs of the elderly. Yes, we have several places right here in the United States where that takes place. And if you would like to help us with our Coming Home USA programs, all you have to do is call 1-214-942-1678. That's 1-214-942-1678. And then tell the operator that you want to give a designated gift for WME's USA Food for Hunger.

0: Welcome back as we continue our study looking at encounters with Christ. We're looking at Pontius Pilate. Pontius Pilate had an encounter with the King of Kings. It's found in Matthew chapter 27, or we're looking at Matthew's account of this story. The king who offers no defense, Jesus. Jesus is silent as they're accusing him. Jesus isn't involved in a fierce legal battle. He's not appealing for mercy. Jesus is willingly surrendering his life, acting in accordance with prophecy. This is touching Pontius Pilate, and then he's been warned. He's been warned by his wife not to have nothing to do with the Christ. She says, this is a just man. I couldn't sleep all night. Pontius Pilate probably had many dealings with the Jews. The Romans' word was law during this time. They oppressed Israel and governed Israel through an iron fist. And so Pontius Pilate, being a governor, had great authority. But even he couldn't stop this vicious crowd. Even he couldn't control the lies and the hate that were going through these people because of the demonic influence that was inspiring them. Little did they know that they were fulfilling prophecy. God has the final say-so and the final authority. Even when the enemy is acting to hurt God's people, God is working against the enemy through the enemy's ignorance. We see this here. Pontius Pilate says, behold the man. This man is innocent. This man didn't do anything. Now, he knows that Jesus is innocent. He can see it as they're accusing him. This speaks to Pontius Pilate, because Pontius Pilate himself declared him king of the Jews. But this is the king who is offering no defense. The king who is filled with humility. The king who is willingly going as the sacrificial lamb for the sins of all humanity. And Pontius Pilate has this encounter with him. And the Bible tells us in Matthew 27, verse 20, the chief priests and the elders persuaded the multitudes that they should ask Barabbas and destroy Jesus. And the governor answered and said unto them, which one of these shall I release? And they shouted to him, Barabbas. People chose darkness instead of light. And that's what we see in today's society. People choosing evil. People choosing the ways of the world. We see people offered the opportunity for eternal life. And if that's you today, don't walk away from Jesus Christ. Don't walk away from Jesus Christ, because by continuing to do things by the ways of the world, by walking away from Jesus Christ, you're choosing darkness instead of light. And so the people shouted, and this was in great part because of their evil religious leaders, the chief priests and the elders. They persuaded the multitude. And this is amazing to me, because these were people who were supposed to be godly people. These were people who were supposed to be people who led people to God. But yet they were people full of hatred. They were people full of envy. They were people who wanted power at all cost. And they caused people to kill themselves over their false religion. I was speaking to a person of the Muslim faith not too long ago, and I said, you know, it's amazing to me. Your God asks you to die for your God, but my God asks you to live for him. Jesus doesn't ask death of you. He asks you to live for him. And so usually in these Islamic countries, the older men are the ones who are sending out the young kids to blow up themselves. They're the ones who are doing these madrasas so that they can indoctrinate these little children in running into minefields and running into harm's way to kill themselves over their religion, to strap bombs on their chest and blow themselves up and kill people in the process. And these were, of course, inspired by the religious leaders. There's a difference between being religious and being righteous. There's a difference between being a person who has a lot of religion and being a person who knows Christ. There's a difference between being part of a religion and having a relationship with God. And so these chief priests and elders persuaded the multitude. Now remember, this is the same multitude that was being healed. This was the same multitude that was being fed. This was the same multitude that received him a week earlier. Hosanna, Hosanna, blessed is he who comes in the name of the Lord. The governor answered and said, who shall I release? And they chose death. But what is your decision, Pontius Pilate? What is it that you're going to do about your encounter with Christ? Your encounter with Christ is personal. This has nothing to do with the multitudes. This has nothing to do with what others decide or what others want. What is your decision? What are you going to do with your encounter with Christ? So many people, when they're confronted about their need to have an encounter with Christ, they point towards people. Yes, but Christians do this. Or yes, but there are so many hypocrites. Or yes, I would follow God, but look what these religious leaders do. Remember, your decision is individual. What you do with Christ is individual. But what is your decision, Pontius Pilate? What are you going to do with the message? What are you going to do with the encounter that you just had? You were warned by your wife. You yourself were struck by how Christ went silently, how he didn't beg you for mercy or help. And this touches Pontius Pilate. And this man has to make up his mind. What is he going to do with his encounter with Christ? What are we doing with our encounter with Christ? What decision are you going to make? Are you going to walk away from him? What is your decision? What is going to be your results? Father, we thank you today for this program, Lord. We ask your blessing upon them today, Lord. And we ask that you be with them today and throughout this week. In Jesus' name we pray. Amen.
1: In a risen Jesus' final words to his disciples, he asked them to go everywhere, sharing the lessons that he had taught them. 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
11: 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The largest and most experienced farm news team in the Lone Star State covers it all. From the piney woods of East Texas to the rocky ranges of the Trans-Pecos, and from the Panhandle down to the Rio Grande Valley. 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
12: 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That story is coming up on Texas Ag Today.
13: As a new season begins, what's ahead for winter wheat in the Texas High Plains? I'm James Hunt, and we'll talk about that on Texas Ag Today.
14: Pasture mealybugs have been an issue for Texas ranchers this year in their pastures. I'm Tom Nicoletti, and I'll have comments from a Central Texas rancher on Texas Ag Today.
12: Texas livestock auction market operators are welcoming the release of screwworm-infested zones. That story's coming up.
11: Now, here's the host of Texas Ag Today, Jessica Domel.
12: Hello, Texas. Welcome to another exciting edition of Texas Ag Today. As our announcer said, I'm Jessica Domel, and I'm your host today. Our team has been hard at work this week already, scouring the state for the latest news in Texas agriculture, just for you. So let's get started. First up, the president has taken action that could lead to mandatory country of origin labeling on beef. On Friday, U.S. President Donald Trump signed a pair of executive orders the White House says will benefit U.S. ranchers.
15: This order also will require country of origin labeling across all foreign beef. So what we're doing, the farmers are processing their food, and I'm signing an order authorizing ranchers to protect rural communities and cattle herds from the predatory Mexican gray wolves and others, which are costing them billions of dollars over the years.
12: The orders direct the Secretary of Agriculture and U.S. Trade Representative to review statutory and regulatory authorities that may allow the establishment of mandatory country of origin labeling on beef. The order requires the Secretary to provide the Assistant to the President for Economic Policy with a summary of authorities and an economic analysis on the impact of country of origin labeling. According to a fact sheet from the White House, based on those assessments, the Ag Secretary, USTR, and Assistant to the President may issue or amend regulations to require beef labeling, or may lead to legislative recommendations on labeling. As the President mentioned, the executive order he signed also orders the Secretary of the Interior to determine whether gray and Mexican wolves have met the recovery criteria to be downlisted or delisted under the Endangered Species Act. It says if the Secretary determines that they have, Interior should begin that process. U.S. Secretary of Agriculture Brooke Rollins posted on X Friday, the order also strengthens compensation for livestock losses due to wolf predation and expands tools to address wolves threatening livestock and human safety. As a new season begins, what is ahead for winter wheat on the Texas High Plains? James Hunt joins us with that story.
13: With the July futures price climbing above the $8 a bushel mark in recent weeks, winter wheat is getting a lot of attention right now. Here in the Texas High Plains, our farmers grow wheat for multiple purposes, including grain, wheatage, and grazing. This is the response I got when I asked Texas A&M AgriLife economist D.D. Jones which of those options looks best for area producers in the season ahead.
16: You know, that's really going to depend on two things that we won't know for a couple more months. One is how many acres are going to go in for wheat, and then two is when is El Nino going to hit. So if we wind up having about the same amount of wheat acres in 27 that we had in 26, and El Nino hits pretty early where we can get some winter grazing off of that wheat, then I would tell guys to put some cattle on, take them in on the gain, or buy them, or whatever they want to do, have some good winter and spring wheat grazing, and then as long as the prices stay high, pull those cattle off and take it to grain. So that's really scenario number one. But scenario number two is if we have a lot more wheat acres planted, the price could very well start to drop, maybe you don't take it to grain, maybe you chop it or hay it. So that's a big question mark, is how many acres are going to be going in this fall? The other big question mark is if El Nino doesn't hit at all, or if it hits, let's say, in November, then your winter grazing is not near as attractive as it looks like as it would be if it hit in September. So I can't really answer that question. I would just say that if we continue to have lower acres and early rains, then probably graze it and then take it to grain. If we wind up with a whole lot of extra acres planted this year, which is likely if the prices hold, and late rains, then maybe you need to chop it or hay it.
13: That's AgriLife economist D.D. Jones. I'm James Hunt on the Texas Farm Bureau Radio Network.
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17: My guest today is cattle rancher and hay producer Mickey Edwards from Lampasas County. Mickey, you earlier this year had pasture mealybugs to deal with. How did you find them? What was the outcome?
18: We finished belling our first round of hay, and we saw some brown spots out on our coastal field. We inspected it. We got on our knees and looked at the grass, and as we separated the grass down to the roots, we could see the little white bugs, and they moved very quickly. So they would disappear, and we'd dig some more and find some more. So we identified them right there on the spot.
17: And so what was your next mode of action?
18: We contacted our local applicator, and he had a product he thought would take care of it, so he sprayed that entire field. It was only about 50 acres. It seemed to have eliminated the problem. and we got another cutting of hay off of that field.
17: Any damage sustained prior to the application?
18: We found it pretty early, so there were some brown spots, and they were only like 20 or 30 feet across, maybe two or three of those. Once we found them and sprayed them, that grew back, so it didn't kill them all the way to the root.
17: Here we are weeks later since you had that done. How is your pastures looking, and how are the cattle doing in the extreme central Texas heat?
18: It may be too hot for the mealybugs, I'm not sure. We have a lot of dry grass. Cattle are doing well with that. We desperately need a rain, so we're not getting that third cutting for hay this year.
17: Two cuttings of hay, certainly that's got to be a blessing for you, considering the fact there was no rain, you had the mealybugs, and triple-digit temperatures for such a long time.
18: We feel very fortunate in that we had that early rain that really gave us a lot of grass cover, a lot of growth, a lot of native grass did well as improved in non-native grasses.
17: And at this point, no sign of the return of the mealybugs?
18: Right now, we're not sure. The hot weather may have slowed them down. As soon as it rains, we'll watch and see what we can find.
17: That is Lampasas County cattle rancher Mickey Edwards. I'm Tom Nicoletti for the Texas Farm Bureau Radio Network.
12: The U.S. Department of Agriculture and Texas Animal Health Commission have released a few New World screwworm-infested zones. Carrie Martin joins us with more.
19: The Texas Animal Health Commission recently released two of the screwworm-infested zones here in Texas, meaning livestock can now move freely in and out of those areas. Dale Sandlin is with the Livestock Marketing Association of Texas. And Dale, this looks like good news for your membership.
20: Well, first off, we want to say thank you to Texas Animal Health Commission and USDA APHIS for all of their work in trying to address this invasive pest. Now, as you mentioned, having those infestation zones be released, especially there in Gillespie County and down in LaSalle County and some of the surrounding areas there, that's going to be very helpful for our industry, and specifically looking at the way in which they've released those zones from a criteria that they're looking at. We're very hopeful that as we get further and further along and no more additional detections occur, that we'll start to see more and more of those zones leave.
19: Well, Dale, it looks like these auction markets really handled this situation pretty well.
20: From an operational standpoint, the livestock markets have done a phenomenal job of continuing to provide customer service throughout this process. They've had the ability to work with their different sellers as well as maintaining the buyers there to help provide true price discovery, but at the same time making it easier and simpler for those sellers to be able to bring their animals to market, to ensure that they've got the inspections taken care of, the treatments were followed as prescribed by Animal Health and USDA, and also to be able to operate within those parameters to help be a part of the solution to helping to address this invasive pest.
19: What kind of burden have these zones put on those livestock auctions that were located in those areas?
20: From a financial standpoint, it's been something that each market has had to look at and has had to incur in some way, shape, or form. Animal Health Commission has certainly stepped in and supported where they could. But at the same time, you know, they've seen some significant costs to this. I mean, it required more people. It required additional considerations as far as how their market operated, as far as working with the sellers to get those animals in early so that way they could be inspected and treated and then held for that 48 hours. So after the sale, they could immediately move on and serve that 48 hours prior to the sale rather than holding those animals there. But, they're continuing to provide that care. And as we look forward into more and more of those zones being removed, this will provide each of the markets we see a little relief as each of those zones are released.
19: That's Dale Sandlin, Executive Director of the Livestock Marketing Association of Texas. I'm Kerry Martin on the Texas Farm Bureau Radio Network.
14: Grain sorghum farmers on the South Plains of West Texas are harvesting their sorghum crops, but they are not receiving the yields that they had hoped for.

0: fallen, and that's what they need as we are into September. Eddie Griffiths is standing by in the Lubbock area. Eddie, still no rain. The temperatures are still hot. How are the crops doing? Let's start with the cotton.
1: Yeah, Tom, the cotton, of course, you know, dry land has pretty well been done for a good while now. A lot of that crop has already opened, and the bolls out there are not looking very promising, and you're seeing a little bit of that in the irrigated side where producer didn't have enough water to quite get it to the end, and we always are looking and needing moisture, but at this point, you know, it would definitely help finish up a little bit of this irrigated crop, whether it be pivot irrigated or drip or row water. A lot of that cotton, the bottom crop, starting to open, and maturity of a lot of the crop probably not what producers were hoping for or looking for, but definitely the dry land crop, I think you're going to see even more acres once bowl counts start coming out. A lot of that being abandoned and probably plowed up just because it's simply not there, probably not enough there to even justify getting out there with harvest equipment and getting it out of there, but not nearly enough moisture. We pretty well knew that going into this year because we'd been dry for so long. The deep moisture wasn't there, and then nothing to really help anybody out during the summer months whenever we were trying to produce and put a fruit load on there, not enough moisture to get that accomplished.
0: How does the lack of rainfall and the heat impacting grain sorghum?
1: Well, I've been hearing, you know, some yields out there and nothing like what we were hearing from last year. Sorghum being harvested at this time, most of it went into the scorch stage months ago, but there was still something to harvest out there, and yields that I'm hearing anywhere from 1,000, 1,500 pounds. That's not what producers were looking for. Got a little spoiled last year, a lot better yields. It's pretty hard to grow anything when you don't get any rainfall.
0: Shifting gears, let's move out to the pastures and the livestock condition at this time with the current dry conditions there.
1: Yeah, Tom, you can kind of look at the hay prices, what they were in the spring. They've kind of come down a little bit and what they are now. It's a supply and demand problem, and demand is high for feed right now, and supply of getting hay established, most of it's probably going to be irrigated, so it's going to cost you more. And even if it's not irrigated, if you have any hay on hand, you can get a premium for that hay at this time. But I know it's starting to be short supply. Here are guys that are selling off and shortening up their herds and just simply cannot find feed, don't have pasture, and if they're short on pasture, not end in sight because we're getting to the end of the growing season and not going to be able to get anything else established unless they have a place to go that's irrigated, some wheat pasture, something like that to put cattle out on or livestock. That's going to be spoken for pretty quick.
0: Eddie, thanks for your report again today.
1: Thank you, Tom.
0: That is Eddie Griffiths. He is reporting from the South Plains of West Texas.
2: 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Texas veterinarian Dr. Bob Judd joins us with more.
3: The American Quarter Horse Association indicates summer is a great time to ride, but the temperatures at the end of the summer in Texas can be detrimental to your horse's health. Heat builds with exercise, and this heat must be released, or heat stress or even heat stroke can develop. Horses cool themselves primarily by sweating, and if your horse doesn't sweat enough, heat can build up. Symptoms of heat exhaustion include profuse sweating or less sweating, stumbling, and rapid breathing. Rapid heart rate also occurs, along with an increased body temperature, sometimes up to 106 degrees Fahrenheit, and signs of dehydration including loss of skin elasticity and tacky mucous membranes. Heat stroke can occur in which the horse's body temperature is over 106 degrees, breathing is rapid, and some of these horses will collapse, seizure, and may not survive. If you feel your horse is developing a heat issue, stop riding immediately and get your horse in the shade, preferably in an area with a breeze or under a fan, and call your veterinarian. Many of these horses will need intravenous fluids due to dehydration. Gradually wet the horse's body with cool water by starting with the feet and legs and slowly moving upward. Cold water should not be used, and a cold water enema should not be performed. Heat stress can generally be prevented by calculating the heat index before riding. Add the temperature in Fahrenheit and the percentage of relative humidity. If the sum is less than 120, riding should be fine. If the sum is 130 to 150, you probably can ride if the horse is sweating normally and drinking water. If the sum is over 180, do not exercise your horse. Join me next time for more on heat stress in horses. I'm veterinarian Dr. Bob Judd. This is the Texas Farm Bureau Radio Network.
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1: Howdy, neighbors. I'm Larry Marble with the Livestock Auction Market Report on Texas Ag Today.
2: We're on the line with Madison Bexley. And how was the sale?
3: We had a good day. We ended up with 944 with 188 cows and 14 bulls, 171 sellers, and 91 buyers.
2: Maddie, walk the pens with us.
3: On the sucker cows, we got along pretty good this week. No really good young pairs, but the better end of the pairs brought from $34 to $3,750. The mediocre and middle-aged pairs brought from $28 to $3,300. The planter end of the pairs brought from $2,150 to $2,750. The good bred cows brought from $2,600 to $3,350. The mediocre middle-aged and shortbread cows brought from $2 to $2,550. The longhorn and the planter end of the breads brought from $14 to $19.50. On the packer cows and bulls, they continue to work a little lower this week. The better end of the packer cows brought from $1.40 to $1.57. The medium yielding and fat cows brought from $1.30 to $1.39. The low yielding and thin cows brought from $1.04 to $1.29. The better end of the packer bulls brought from $1.90 to $1.98. The low, medium, and lightweight bulls brought from $1.60 to $1.89. And the calves and yearlings sold pretty much steady with the week ago on a good active market. So, all in all, it was a great day.
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4: October, live cattle up 407 to 217.02. September, feeder cattle up 405 to 328.87. October, feeder cattle up 530 to 325.45. October, lean hogs up $1.95 to 84.25. December, lean hogs up 257 to 75.05. December cotton down a point to 86.32. March cotton up 9 cents to 88.71. Corn traded lower for the fourth session in a row on Tuesday due to overbought conditions. September corn down 1 to 511. December corn down 3 and a quarter to 533 and a half. September hard red winter wheat up 18 to 804 and 3 quarters. December hard red winter wheat up 16 and 3 quarters to 819. October crude oil up 232 to 9380. November natural gas down 4 cents to 305. Now for a look at the energy and financial markets, here's economist Tim Snyder with Matador Economics.
5: We're past Labor Day, and markets are heading into the fall with three major market movers ahead. And right now, they're pushing energy prices higher and equities lower. Number one is war. The U.S.-Iran conflict is escalating again while Russia and Ukraine continue to fight. Both are disrupting energy markets and increasing inflation risk and challenging established shipping routes. That's putting a geoeconomic premium directly back into the price of energy. The second major market mover is inflation and interest rates. Economic data that once provided a steady breeze behind the sails of the U.S. economy are now looking more like a sea anchor as the Fed considers whether higher interest rates are necessary to control inflation. And today, the yield on the 10-year Treasury pushed past 4.8%, adding to concerns that both CPI and PPI that come later this week could provide more fuel for the economic fire. And don't forget next week's FOMC committee meeting. The number three fall market mover is technology. Trillions have been committed to AI and data center development. Now investors need revenues to justify that investment and service the debt behind it. Every earnings cycle puts the Magnificent Seven back under the microscope, quarter after quarter after quarter. Add this all together, and we're returning from Labor Day with exactly the combination of markets we didn't want. Oil is approaching $100 a barrel. Treasury yields are above 4.8%. Record-setting diesel prices above $5.80 a gallon, and escalating Middle East tensions are driving markets today. The question isn't whether geopolitics can spill into inflation and interest rates anymore. It already has. But here's the bottom line. Three markets are reinforcing one another today. Oil is rising, Treasury yields are rising, and equities are falling. And right now, the catalyst connecting all three is the continuing escalation of hostilities in the Middle East. I would suggest that a measure of caution is required right here and right now. For the Texas Farm Bureau Radio Network, I'm economist Tim Snyder.
4: 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Y'all have a good day.
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0: We consider it a church in Corpus Christi, Texas. It is our prayer that you will grow deep in the Word of God and that we can be of assistance to you in that effort, as Robert Simmons teaches from God's time-tested Word, the Bible. And we would remind you that God's Word is an ancient document, but it is still the most relevant book for you in your life today that has ever been written. We join Robert now as he opens the vast treasure chest of God's Word.
1: If you will, turn with me in your Bibles to the book of Exodus, chapter 30. And Pablo, do we have a picture of the tabernacle we could throw up here? You already go. You're not Pablo, but you're telling me yes. We can throw that up there. There it is, right there. Okay, when God brought the children of Israel out of Egyptian bondage, he called Moses up on the mountain. When he called him up on the mountain, he gave him specific instruction for a tabernacle that would be the tent of presence, or the holy place where God would meet with his people. And so when we see this picture up here, we see a layout of the specifications that God gave for that tabernacle. And the reason God gave that is the New Testament tells us that it was a shadow, earthly shadow of something much more significant, of something that it was a spiritual reality. Now, the spiritual reality behind this tabernacle, as we study through it, and there are over 50 chapters in the Bible that are given to this tabernacle, which tells us that it's very important. But it tells us in a shadow how we come to God, and not only how we come to God, but then how you move close to God. So I not only want to be born again, I want to have a vital, vibrant relationship with God. And so I just ask you this question this morning before we ever start. Do you have what you would call a vital, vibrant relationship with God? And if you don't have that kind of relationship and you're needing to grow, then this tabernacle is going to help us put some pieces in place that were shadows that have a spiritual reality. So as you're walking through this, God laid it out in a very specific way. There ought to be a door right down here. I don't see a door. And there was only one door to the tabernacle. I need to get a picture with a door sometime when we get time. We may even simplify this picture a little bit. It had one door down here, which you can see it kind of right here, and I'm not supposed to touch that screen probably. I'll probably get in all kinds of trouble. But the reason it has one door is that if you're going to come to God, you're going to come to God's way, and he only has one way. So you'll notice that the first thing that you come across is a big brazen altar right here. This is a place where sacrifice is being made. And we talked about it some last week, and in the second service I really talked about it more. But because of the sin of man, God said, you cannot come to my holiness. I'm a holy God, and you cannot come to me if you have sin on you. And he said, so something has to pay for that sin. I'm going to allow an animal to do that for you temporarily. But that is with the idea that there is a sacrifice who's the very Lamb of God who's going to be slain for you. So that's, we know that Jesus Christ, the Lamb of God, came and died on the cross. Now here's the problem. Most people I know get stuck right here. I'm saved, I'm good. I'll go to heaven when I die. And they miss out on the biggest and the best parts of the Christian life. They never really get it. They're just kind of stumbling through life. Matter of fact, some of them being a total embarrassment to God because they've never learned to grow up in Jesus Christ. Now, you'll notice that that's not the only thing on this picture. There's a lot left in the holiness of God. The glory of God is plumb back here in the back of this tabernacle. Now, the next thing that happened, that priest would make a sacrifice, and then he would go to the laver, which was placed directly between the tent of meeting, or the holy place, and this brazen altar. And so as he walked across here, his feet would get dirty. He had blood on his hands. And God said, before you come any further, you've got to stop and you've got to wash your hands. You got to wash your feet. And you'll notice as we read the text in a minute, the reason you're going to have to do that is if you don't do it, if you walk past this laver and you try to come any further, you're going to die on the spot. You need to remember that God is a holy God. Never forget that God is a holy God. Now you come here, you notice this has five pillars on it. I don't know how well you can see that. I'm kind of close to it up here. But it has five pillars. That's the number of grace. And so you come through the one door here, and you'll find in there that there are three pieces of furniture here. I really need another picture. But I want to talk about that laver out here this morning. Did I tell y'all to go to Exodus chapter 30? All right. So our plan. How many of you want to grow up in Jesus Christ? You want to get the good stuff of the Christian life. All right. We're going to find how we do that in this tabernacle. Exodus chapter 30, begin with me in verse 17. God lays out his instructions. The Lord said to Moses, "You shall also make a basin of bronze." Now notice, everything on the outside, the altar and the laver are made of bronze. They are brass. That's important. With its stand of bronze for washing. What's it for? Everybody help me. It's going to be made out of bronze, and it's going to be for washing. You shall put it between the tent of meeting and the altar. That's where it needs to be. And you shall put water in it. Now, that sounds like a no-brainer. If you make a big bathtub, you ought to fill it full of water. But he said, I want you to put water in it. Matter of fact, they were always putting water in that thing. There was somebody always taking water and putting it in that basin because they needed to be clean or they would die. Verse 19, with which Aaron and his sons, who are Aaron and his sons? They are the priest, shall wash their hands and their feet. When they go into the tent of meeting or when they come near the altar to minister, to burn a food offering to the Lord, they shall wash with water so that they may not die. They shall wash their hands and their feet so that they may not die. See, he said it twice, that they may not die, that they may not die. It shall be a statute forever to them, even to him and to his offspring throughout your generations. So we've got this tent of meeting. Now notice that we've got a piece of furniture, a laver for washing. It's got to be made out of bronze. It is between the altar and the tent of meeting. You're supposed to put water in it. The people that are supposed to use it, the other people can't come, but the priests are supposed to come and they're supposed to wash in it. Why are they supposed to wash in it? But so that they don't die. The wages of sin is death. The soul that sinneth, it shall die. You can be born again and living a life of death. You can never get it. You can never really connect to what all this Christian stuff's about because you decide you want to hold on to the world rather than really let go and become what God created you and called you and made you born again to be. And if you do, you're missing some good stuff. I don't want anybody at Annabelle to miss the good stuff. Okay? So the laver is the altar was about our need for salvation. And so it depicts that Christ would come and die on the cross for us. But that's not the end of the Christian life, guys. So if you're sitting out there thinking, well, I'm saved and I'm so glad I get to go to heaven, I hope we can move you beyond that. Because what we need to do is realize that there's a lot left here. And so we come now to the laver. And when we come to the laver, and if I want to grow up, I need to understand what this laver is all about. He said that this laver is about our need to be sanctified, all right, or to be purified. So he cleans you up through the blood of the cross, but as you walk through this world that you and I are walking through, we get our hands and we get our feet dirty. Any of y'all ever had your feet and your hands dirtied since you came to Jesus Christ? You blew it. You messed up. You felt dirty. You may be sitting there right now listening to me and there's something going on in your life and it makes you feel dirty. It's something that Satan keeps bringing up and he's beating you up with it. And what we need to know is that Jesus cleansed you and he forgave you, but he wants you to come daily to the laver because he wants to sanctify you. He wants to clean you up. He wants you to grow up in the Lord Jesus Christ. And so you'll notice that this was for priests. But according to the Word of God, the day you gave your life to Jesus Christ, guess what? You became a priest. See, I know we're kind of a radical bunch. Matter of fact, the government is now classifying us as terrorists, if I understand right. And I'm not going to get off on that. If I do, I'll just get mad and turn red and stroke out or something. I don't need to be doing that this morning. But there is a reason when you walk into an evangelical church that it looks like it looks. There's a reason the furniture is where the furniture is. When you walk in here, when you walk into some more high churches, the thing that you will see predominant is an altar. And the reason you see the altar in the middle is because the altar means that people are coming to sacrifice. And in those denominations, what they're saying is you need a priest that stands between you and God. And that this sacrifice needs to be made continually for you. So the minute you walk through the door of this church, you'll notice that there is a simple rostrum here. What is placed on this every time I get up here? I walk up here and I place the Word of God upon that what that tells you every time you walk in here. What is central to us? What is central to what we're doing? What is central is the Word of God. And the Word of God is the truth of God. And so when we put that in the center, what we're saying also is you're not going to need that altar. You're not going to need, I have some people sometimes come out of a different face, and once in a while they pass me in this, they call me Father Robert. I ain't your daddy. Okay? I've got enough to tend to. I'm not a priest any more than you're a priest. See, where did I get that? I got that out of the Word of God. See, we have a great high priest. The Bible tells us, read the book of Hebrews, I have a great high priest, and the great high priest that I have is Jesus Christ. But the day that I was born again, the day you were born again, if you gave your life to Jesus Christ, guess what you got inducted to? You got inducted to the priesthood, and you, by your own right, are a priest of the Most High God. Did y'all know y'all are all ordained by God this morning? You are a priest of the Most High God. Go with me to 1 Peter chapter 2 and verse 9. I don't want you to take my word for it. You see, I just told you what's central to us is the Word of God. 1 Peter chapter 2, verse 9. Look what he says. He says, and I've got to go to a lot of these, so find them fast. But you are a chosen race, a royal priesthood, a holy nation, a people for his own possession, that you may proclaim the excellencies of him who called you out of darkness into his marvelous light. So he said, every one of you who've been called out of darkness into the marvelous light, who've been washed in the blood of the Lord Jesus Christ, he has made you a kingdom of priests. Now I want to show you one more about that. Go with me to the book of Revelation chapter 1. Revelation chapter 1. And look at verses 5 and 6. And here he says, and from Jesus Christ, he's our great high priest, and from Jesus Christ, the faithful witness, the firstborn of the dead, and the ruler of kings on earth, to him who loves us and has freed us from our sins by his blood. How did he free us? By his blood. Now, what did he do once he freed us? Verse 6, and made us a kingdom, priest, to his God and Father, to him be glory and dominion forever and ever. So if I'm ever going to understand this tabernacle, what I need to understand is there's no longer a man who's a priest that stands between me and God. But God broke down the middle wall of partition between the man and the God. And when he washed you in His blood. He forgave you. He made you a new creation. He ordained you as a priest of God yourself. You ready? See, I can talk to God myself. You can talk to God yourself. You don't have to come to me and confess your sin. Confess your sin to the Lord. You don't have to come to me as your priest. You are a priest according to the Word of God. And I just read you just a couple of verses about that. But it's all the way through the Word of God. You yourself are a priest. Now then, if you're a priest, how many of y'all expect me to act a little different than you do? Because somehow you still kind of got it in your head. I know he's telling me he's not a priest, but he's kind of our priest. How many of y'all kind of expect me to behave a certain way? Come on. In other words, you went down to, if you were talking to me and I were talking like some of y'all talk, it would offend you, wouldn't it? You know, I don't want to go listen to that guy preach. He's not walking with God. How many of you expect me to walk with God and have a close relationship with God? And why is that? Because you consider me to be your minister. As a matter of fact, in some sense, you probably even look at me and say he's supposed to be the spiritual leader. Let me tell you, my position before God is not different than your position before God. You, according to the Word of God, are a priest. What does God require of His priest? Well, in the book of Leviticus, He says, here is what I require of you. Be holy, for I, the Lord your God, am a holy God. You say, well, that's Old Testament stuff. So those of you who get stuck on that, let me tell you that over in the New Testament, in 1 Peter chapter 1, verse 16, He says the same thing to you New Testament saints. Be holy, for I, the Lord your God, am a holy God. So what does it mean to be sanctified? And what does it mean to be holy? It means that you have been separated. It means that you are walking in such a way that God is cleaning you up and that you are growing in Him. So here I am. I was born again a long time ago. But since I've been born again, I've got to tell you, I'm just like you are. There's some things that I've done wrong. I have sinned. I have failed God. And when I have sinned and I fail God, God is still, He doesn't want me to throw in the towel now because I've sinned and failed Him. He wants me to pick up and head on into the Holy of Holies and into the glory of God. Don't give up. Keep trucking. Keep trucking. Because, see, you gotta get yourself cleaned up. Now, Jesus told us a lot about this. Go with me to John chapter 13. Beautiful story over here in John chapter 13. Start with me in verse 1. Jesus has taken His disciples up into the upper room. When He gets up into the upper room, He says in chapter 13, beginning in verse 1, it says, "Now the feast of the Passover, when Jesus knew that His hour had come to depart out of this world, the Father, having loved His own who were in the world, He loved them in the end." Now look at verse 2. "During supper, when the devil had already put into the heart of Judas Iscariot, Simon's son, to betray Him, Jesus, knowing that the Father had given all things into His hands and that He had come from God and was going back to God, rose from supper, and He laid out His outer garments, and taking a towel, He tied it around His waist. Then He poured water into a basin, and He began to wash the disciples' feet and to wipe them with the towel that was wrapped." So here I've got the one who's the rabbi, the master, and he's washing these guys' feet. And he came to Peter, blessed Peter's heart. He was an impetuous rascal. He's one of those guys, he's like some of us, just whatever come across his mind, he just said it. And sometimes he didn't think at all, he just said it. And he says, Peter said to him, "You shall never wash my feet." Jesus, I'm going to let you wash my feet. And Jesus answered him, "If I do not wash you, you have no share with me." Now, evidently, Jesus isn't telling Peter right there. He's not saying, listen, we're not going to have a relationship unless I wash your feet. They already have a relationship. It's not what he's talking about. He says, "But I want you to have a tight relationship with me." Simon Peter said to him, "Lord, not my feet only." Here we go. "Just give me a bath." And Jesus said to him, "The one who's bathed does not need to wash except for his feet, but is completely clean and you are clean, but not every one of you. Now, there, let me, in one instance, he's talking about Judas Iscariot, there being one that was not clean. But he's, I notice he's also washing their feet. What was happening here? Well, they had come to a place where they're going to eat. Now, they didn't eat like we eat. They didn't put their feet up under the table. They had their feet up in each other's face. So they've been walking down the street, and they get all dirty, you know, and your feet get dirty, and then you sit down to eat, and you're kind of reclining there. And so I'm leaning on a pillow, but I got my feet up in your face, and you're going to want my toenails trimmed, and you're going to want my feet washed. And so he says, listen, you didn't get dirty all over on the journey over here. Your feet got dirty. And so what I need to do is wash your feet. Now, there's a lesson in this. He's saying, listen, you who are children of God, you who are the priest of God, this kingdom of priests, quit coming and getting saved. You don't need to get saved every few minutes. When Jesus washed your sins away the first time, he washed them away good. But along the way, you've been getting your feet dirty. And so in order to get into the presence of God, into the holiness of God, I want you to wash your feet. I want you to repent of your sin. I want you to grow up in the Lord Jesus. Quit being a little baby Christian and grow up in the Lord Jesus. Isn't it, crying out loud, it's about time some people get it and grow up in Jesus Christ and quit just living a life of failure all the time. All right? So he says, all right, I got to clean you up. Now, I need to cut out some stuff here. Even, I don't have time to cut it out. Can I go over it fast and just give you some references? All right. We're sanctified in three tenses. When I was born again, I was sanctified or made holy. That is a position that I'm in. I am positionally holy. I belong to the Lord Jesus Christ. If you're born again, you are positionally holy. However, that's not the end of the story. You are also being made holy every day. You have not arrived. You have been declared and made positionally holy, but God is now growing you up, so you are being made holy. And ultimately, when you see Jesus Christ face to face, you will be made holy totally and completely. But as long as we're here, we're on the journey, and we get our feet dirty. We get our feet dirty. Don't let it discourage you. Go get your feet washed. Now, how does he cleanse us? See, Jesus is continually cleansing us. If I had time, I would go and show you that there are four people at work. I would show you that the Father is disciplining you. You ever get out of line, God hits you with a big stick? Has the Father ever taken you to the woodshed? Could I just tell you that if you're a child of God and you've never been to the woodshed, you're probably not really a child of God. Because God says that you are not legitimate children if he never takes you and gives you a good paddling. He loves you enough to discipline you. That's part of your growing up in the Lord Jesus Christ. Now, there's another agent at work. Jesus Christ is at work. His blood is continually cleansing you. Right? He gave his life for sacrifice once for all. But could I tell you that if I walk out of here today and I sin against God, what's the blood of Jesus Christ going to do? Is it just stuck back there, just cleansed all my old sin? No, it's going to cleanse the next one, and the next one, and the next one, and the next one. His blood continues to cleanse the sin that comes into my life. If he didn't, every one of us would die and go to hell. We would have no hope without the continual cleansing of the blood of Jesus Christ. And then the Holy Spirit of God is at work. How's the Holy Spirit of God at work? He is convicting you. But the primary method by which he is sanctifying you is through the Word of God. And then the fourth person that has a responsibility in this is you. Because you are called upon by God to voluntarily lay down your life as a priest of God and to grow up in the Lord Jesus Christ. Now, he's always going to do his work. The Father will always do his work. Jesus will always do his work. The Holy Spirit will always do his work. So if it's not going the right way, who do you reckon's not doing their work? Might be old Robert that becomes the problem. So I want to do what I'm supposed to do. So, and I need to get to the meat of the message right here. What is the laver that you and I have before us? Where do we go to clean our hands and our feet? Go with me to Ephesians chapter 5 and verse 26. Paul is talking to husbands here, but he says something that's very telling as he tells him how he's supposed to pour into his wife's life. In chapter 5 and verse 26, and he said, he's told him in the first verse there, he said, husbands, verse 25, he said, husbands, love your wives, even as Christ loved the church and gave himself up for us. I'm supposed to love my wife. Your husband's supposed to love your wife just like Christ loved the church and gave himself up for. Now notice verse 26, very specifically talks about the laver. He says that he might sanctify her, that he might make her holy, having cleansed her by the washing of water with what? The Word. The Word. If I want to be sanctified, the laver that I go to is the Word of God. As I come to the Word of God and I understand the Word of God and it becomes a part of me, I'm being cleansed.
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4: 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I'm Jessica Domel with the Washington Ag Watch on the Texas Farm Bureau Radio Network. The U.S. Department of Agriculture's latest farm income projections for this year are mixed. USDA research economist Carrie Litowski says net cash farm income is forecast to increase just slightly this calendar year by just under 0.5%.
5: However, this is less than the rate of inflation. So when adjusted for inflation, net cash farm income is forecast to fall about 2.5%. Net farm income is forecast to fall $4.3 billion, or about 2.6%.
4: Net farm income is a broad measure of profits. Net cash farm income includes cash receipts from farming, cash farm-related income, including federal government payments, minus cash expenses. Net cash farm income is forecast down 2.5% to $4.6 billion, which remains above the 20-year average. And for the farm sector balance sheet,
5: assets, debt, and equity are all forecast to increase nominally in 2026, with equity forecast to rise 2.7%.
4: Total production expenses are forecast up $21 billion, or 4.5%. The latest projections forecast farm sector debt will rise 4.6% this year, not adjusted for inflation, or $26.4 billion. Debt to asset levels are forecast to rise from 13.34% in 2025 to 13.54% in 2026. Average net cash farm income for farm businesses comes in around $122,000. That's up about 7% from last year. Households that operate a farm are expected to generate median farm income of more than $108,000 for an increase of about 5%. For the Texas Farm Bureau Radio Network, I'm Jessica Domel.
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7: You see, our Christian faith has sanctified every occupation. There isn't any difference between the secular and the sacred. There isn't any at all. The church should remember that Jesus was a preacher for 3 years, but a carpenter for at least 20. That sanctifies work. All of life is God's. All of it is for His glory.
8: Welcome to Grace to You with John MacArthur on AM 1030 KCTA. Whether you're the employee or you're the boss, whether you grind away in the sun or you sit in an air-conditioned office, whether you collect a paycheck or you're a stay-at-home mom who gets paid with hand-drawn cards from your kids, it's all work. And the question is, what makes your job meaningful and fulfilling? What makes it pleasing to God? Consider that as we continue John MacArthur's study, Wisdom for the Workplace, a practical guide to help you find joy and honor God in whatever work you do. So grab your Bible, if you're able, and follow along as John begins today's lesson.
7: This morning in our time in God's Word, we return to that wonderful little epistle we've been studying, 2 Thessalonians chapter 3. While I was away, I wanted to spend some time in study of the passage in this text because I want to complete this wonderful book. And the text before us in chapter 3 proved to be a fascinating and interesting one to me as I studied it. We're going to be looking this morning, at least initially, at verses 6 through 15. A very, very interesting little section. In fact, quite unique in the New Testament, dealing with the subject of work. Work. In fact, I suppose I could title the message, Work, a Christian Duty. I don't know if you think about work like that. You probably don't. Some of you think about work as a sort of a drudgery that you have to do, whether it's your work at a job that you possess or whether it's domestic work in the home. It's just something that's necessary and you do it and it isn't particularly joyous, but it's there and it has to be done. Some of you think about work in relationship to money. You think about work as a way in which you can purchase your pleasures, if you will, purchase the lifestyle that you're after. Some of you think about work as a way to fulfill your ego and achieve what you feel you need to achieve so that you can gain some accolades from the people around you. Some of you think about work as a way to fulfill your ambition, a way to fulfill your gifts and skills, a way to accomplish some meaningful, purposeful thing with your life. Some of you think about work as a way to serve people, as a way to make life easier for some folks, as offering a service rendered to them that can be a source of pleasure or enjoyment to them. There are a lot of ways you can look at work, but I guess if we were really to sort of sum them up, it might be a long time before we ever heard anybody say, I look at my work as a way to serve God. That doesn't seem to be a fairly popular perspective on work, even among Christians, and in fact, it should be. In spite of what most people might think, in spite of what most people might feel, work is one of the most honorable and noble things a Christian can do. In fact, in the very beginning, God established that man would earn his bread by the sweat of his brow, Genesis 3:19. Right after the fall, God said, you're going to work. You're going to work to earn your sustenance. On the other hand, Scripture has a lot to say about lazy people. Proverbs says, poor is he who works with a negligent hand. It also says, the soul of the lazy person craves but gets nothing. It also says, the lazy person doesn't plow after the autumn, so he begs during the harvest and has nothing. It says, the desire of the lazy person puts him to death, for his hands refuse to work. And in Proverbs 24, the lazy person says, a little sleep, a little slumber, a little folding of the hands to rest. And as a result, he's destitute. What should be the proper view of work? How are we to understand it as regards Christians? Is it a secular thing or is it a sacred thing? Well, if you go back into the history, say, of the Jews looked at work as a secular thing. The Jews didn't understand the sacred duty of work. They saw it merely as a common, menial, sort of human, second-class effort. Whereas religious duties were first-class, sacred, divine, noble things. The Talmud, for example, has a very interesting prayer in it. The Talmud is a codification of Jewish tradition and law. And it has a very interesting prayer that was prayed by the scribes. Scribe, you remember, was a person who devoted his entire life to studying Scripture. That's all he did in his life, and he was supported by the Jewish community to do nothing but study the law. This is a scribal prayer. Listen to it. I thank thee, O Lord my God, that thou hast given me my lot with those who sit in the house of learning, and not with those who sit at the street corners. For I am early to work, and they are early to work. I am early to work on the words of the law, and they are early to work on things of no importance. I weary myself, and they weary themselves. I weary myself and profit thereby, and they weary themselves to no profit. I run and they run. I run toward the life of the age to come, and they run toward the pit. It's really not a very good view of work, is it? People who get up early for no reason, who work to produce nothing, who run to the pit of death pointlessly. What a narrow and what a painful view, and what a prideful view. Assuming that because you spend your time working on the law of God, you're somehow better, couldn't be further from the truth, and yet it not only pervaded Judaism, sad to say, it's even found its way into the church. Any trip to Europe will confirm this to you if you get around to the normal tour of castles and churches. We call it smells and bells. And they introduce you to the history of these places. You inevitably intersect with monarchies and religious orders. Eusebius started a lot of this stuff in the 4th century. He was an early church father. Listen to what he wrote. There are two ways of life given by the law of Christ to his church. One is above nature and beyond common human living, holy and permanently separate from the common customary life of man. It devotes itself to the service of God alone. Such is the perfect form of the Christian life. End quote. Now what Eusebius was saying was that the first manner of life is Christian ministry, Christian service, devoting yourself to the service of God alone, and that is the perfect form of the Christian life. Then, in a second paragraph, he said this, and the other, the second, more humble, more human, permits man to have minds for farming, for trade, and the other secular interests, and a kind of secondary grade of piety is attributed to them, end quote. What Eusebius said is, first-class Christians are those who serve God alone. Second-class Christians are those who have secular employment. So if you want to be a first-class Christian, then you must devote your life to serving God alone. And it was that kind of teaching that led to monasticism. That kind of teaching that bred all of those abbeys with all of those monks, all of those monasteries, with all of those priests who were in there for decades of their life, contemplating their spiritual navel, as it were, looking inward and constantly asserting their own humility before God and spending time in this continual study of Scripture like the scribes had in Judaism before them. A visit to a monastery yields some very interesting things. I visited a number of them, and again, even on this trip, visited more of them. A typical day for a monk was up at 3 a.m. for the first service. You say, why at 3 a.m.? Just to make you miserable, because there was certain penance and misery. You didn't want to sleep more than 2 or 3 hours. You might be thought to be carnal. So they roused them all at 3 a.m., and they had their first mass. They put them back at 4, and they got them up at 5. They had their second mass, and before the day was over, they had 5 more of them. In between, they spent their time in prayer and reading the Scripture. And they did that for the years and the decades of their life, believing that that in and of itself made them a perfect Christian or an elevated Christian, whereas anyone outside farming or doing a trade or working in a business was a second-class Christian. The idea that work somehow made you second class, that secular, useless, lower employment put you beneath the religious order, found its way into the church so formidably that it never really got rooted out or even began to be rooted out until the time of the Reformation in the 16th century with Martin Luther and John Calvin attacking it. It's still around in Catholicism, but the Reformation dealt some pretty heavy blows against it. Martin Luther said there is absolutely no difference before God, though there may be before men, between one who preaches the Word of God and one who washes dishes. There is no such thing, he said, as the sacred and the secular in terms of employment. We understand the difference between preaching and washing dishes as it affects men, but in terms of service before God, there's no difference, for one could preach the truth of God from an impure motive, and God would be displeased, and one could wash dishes with a motive of glorifying Christ, and God would be highly pleased. Paul faces a wrong attitude toward work in this text. I don't know whether it was because there was Jewish influence in this young church. I don't know whether some of these people had been converted out of Judaism and they were saying, look, in Judaism, the highest level of spiritual life was to be a scribe and spend all your time studying the law. And so I imagine that's the highest kind of Christianity. So I'm just going to spend all my time studying the law and I'm not going to work. It may have been not so much the Jewish influence as the Greek influence. I don't know if you remember this, you surely do, but all of the menial labor in the Roman Empire was done by whom? Slaves. The whole Greek world operated on the basis of slaves, and that mentality had found its way into the church, no doubt, and maybe there were some free men who now had a problem, because before they were Christians, they operated in some philosophical school, or they taught in some place, or maybe they were associated in some business where they did all the dreaming and the scheming and everybody did all the labor. And now they became a Christian and they lost their job and they lost their position as teacher or philosopher. And now they're on their own, but it's beneath them to work. They've never worked. And now, when they don't have the income that came from their prior occupation, they're thrust into the situation where they need to work, and they're just above that. They're not about to work. They've always been free men. Free men don't do labor. Slaves do labor. We won't work. And then you had another problem. As if that wasn't enough, coming from the Jewish culture and the Gentile culture, somebody had come to the Thessalonian church, according to chapter 2, verse 2, and told them they were in the day of the Lord, which is the very end time, and Jesus was coming very soon. And it may have been that some of them were saying, look, if Jesus is coming, if we're in the day of the Lord, and God's fury is about to fall, and the Lord is about to return, we don't want to get involved in work. We need to evangelize. We need to do spiritual ministry. Work will just take up our hours. And a perishing world on the brink of a returning Christ, we can't be fussing with that. We need to be evangelizing. And there may have just flatly been some folks who said, I don't like the work. Just plain old lazy. So it may have been the Jewish influence that the really elevated religious people study the Scriptures and they're supported for that, or it may have been the Gentile mentality that says free men don't work, or it may have been the eschatological end times mentality that says Jesus is coming, we can't be doing work, we've got to be doing evangelism, or it may have been some folks who just said, hey, we're lazy. Well, we don't want to work. Furthermore, these people who are just flat out lazy would know that the Bible taught that the people who had were supposed to give it to the people who didn't have, and they classified themselves as the self-appointed poor, and said, we are now your charity cases, and you'll take care of us because that's what Jesus instructed you to do. Whatever the reason, there were people who weren't working. It fascinates me that Paul doesn't tell us the reason. You want to know why? Doesn't matter what the reason is. None of it is valid. I mean, we would immediately reject the reason, well, I'm lazy, I don't want to work, so meet my need, you're supposed to take care of the poor. We would reject that immediately. Yes, we know you're supposed to take care of the poor, but that's the poor who are poor because they can't help but be poor. The people who would work but can't find work, or who can't work because they're infirm or disabled. And we are to meet their needs. But not the people who can work and have opportunity to work. So we would discount that. And we would discount probably the Gentile mentality that says, I'm too good to work. We would say those are ignoble excuses. We'll push those aside. We might think a little longer about the other two and say, well, it would be a lofty way to spend your life to just do nothing but study the law. And we are living in the return of Jesus Christ, potentially. And maybe it is right that we ought to just dump our job and run out and evangelize. We would give that a little more credence and say, well, that's a little more noble excuse for not working. But it fascinates me that Paul doesn't tell us the reason. You know why? Because it doesn't matter. They're all invalid. The very fact that he makes no comment is a comment. We don't know why they wouldn't work. We don't know whether it was just flat laziness or eschatology. We don't know whether it was some lofty desire to spend all their time in Bible study, or whether it was some passionate zeal to do all their time in evangelism. It didn't matter. These people were a problem. So starting in verse 6, look what he says to them. Now we command you, brethren, in the name of our Lord Jesus Christ, that you keep aloof from every brother who leads a disorderly or unruly life, and in this context it means who won't work, and not according to the tradition which you receive from us. For you yourselves know how you ought to follow our example, because we didn't act in an undisciplined manner among you, nor did we eat anyone's bread without paying for it. But with labor and hardship we kept working night and day, so that we might not be a burden to any of you. Not because we do not have the right to this, but in order to offer ourselves as a model for you, that you might follow our example. For even when we were with you, we used to give you this order: if anyone will not work, neither let him eat. For we hear that some among you are leading an undisciplined life, doing no work at all, but acting like busybodies. Now such persons we command and exhort in the Lord Jesus Christ to work in quiet fashion and eat their own bread. But as for you, brethren, do not grow weary of doing good. And if anyone doesn't obey our instruction in this letter, take special note of that man and do not associate with him, so that he may be put to shame. And yet do not regard him as an enemy, but admonish him as a brother. Now it becomes obvious that there's some people living an unruly, undisciplined, disorderly life, and what it comes down to is they're not working. And they're meddling, busybodies, fussing around and not working, and then casting themselves on everybody else to have their food need met. And the apostle is directing this passage at these people who won't work. It is a very unique passage.

believer's sacred duty. There's no such thing as a secular job for a Christian. There's no such thing as a secular anything, because everything is to be done to the glory of God. But look at Ephesians 6, verse 5. Slaves or servants, it could be employees, be obedient to those who are your masters according to the flesh, with fear and trembling in the sincerity of your heart as to Christ, okay? Work under your employer with fear, that's reverence, trembling, understanding that he controls your destiny, sincerity as if you were serving Christ. Verse 6, not with eye service, that is just working because he's watching. Not as a men pleaser, not just pleasing him, but as slaves of Christ doing the will of God from the heart. With goodwill, render service as to the Lord and not to men. In other words, in your job, you're serving the Lord with your attitude and your effort. Verse 8, knowing that whatever good thing each one does, this he will receive back from the Lord, whether slave or free. Whether you're an employee who's a slave, whether you're a worker who's a free man, the work you give, render to the Lord will repay. Your service is to him, not your boss. In Colossians 3, parallel passage, verse 22, we read the same thing. Employees or slaves, in all things, Colossians 3:22, obey those who are your masters on earth, not with external service as those who merely please men, but with sincerity of heart, fearing the Lord. Whatever you do, do your work heartily as for the Lord rather than for men. Now follow verse 24. Knowing that from the Lord you will receive the reward of the inheritance. The Lord will reward you. Here's the sum of it. It is the Lord Christ whom you serve. Your job is not a secular job. It is a spiritual duty. You are serving the Lord with your attitude and your diligence. You're serving the Lord. You're doing it unto His honor and to His glory. You're even serving mankind, for what you do provides a service to man that helps them in their life. So Paul is saying to the Ephesians and saying to the Colossians, work is a sacred duty, not a secular one. Work is sacred in the sense that it is done to the Lord. Whether you're washing dishes, scrubbing floors, taking care of children at home and maintaining the house, or whether you're in the financial marketplace doing accounting and bookkeeping for a company, or whether you're delivering mail or teaching school or driving a truck, or whether you're operating a business, whether you're working in sales, whether you're developing strategy for marketing, whether you're some kind of an expert who acts as a consultant in a unique field, whatever it is that you're doing, it is a service rendered to the Lord. He has gifted you. He has granted you talent. He has given you the power to get wealth, as it says in Deuteronomy, through means of that. And He has allowed you the opportunity to provide your sustenance through that talent, ability, and experience and capability that you have. But it is to be done as if you were serving Him, the one who gave you that as the means by which you can earn your living. Particularly, is this not true for Christians? Everything you do is a sacred trust. You say, you mean to tell me that what I do is as important before God as what you do? Yes. You say, you mean washing dishes in my house as unto the Lord is the same as you preaching as unto the Lord? Yes. Not in its impact for evangelism on men, not in its certain instructiveness in regards to Scripture. Not before men is it necessarily the same in kind, but before God it is the same, for it is your service rendered to His glory. That's the point, and the Thessalonians didn't grasp it. Now, frankly, they should have. I mean, go back to 1 Thessalonians for a moment, chapter 4. 1 Thessalonians chapter 4 and verse 10, at the very end of verse 10, he says, we urge you, brethren, to excel still more. You're doing well, but you need to do better. And then in verse 11, he says, why? Make it your ambition to lead a quiet life. Quit running around all over the place. Settle down. Attend to your own business. Stay out of other people's business. And work with your hands. Now, what he's talking about here is work. In verse 12, he says, so that you may behave properly toward outsiders and not be in any need. Work. Don't be a meddler. Don't be a busybody. Don't be fussing around with other people's business. Get your life ordered. Get it brought into control.

0: control, attend to your own business, and do your own work so that, verse 12, you don't have any needs. That is very important to the unity of the church. And it is important to see your work as honoring to God. Father, thank you for this wonderful little section of Scripture, which reminds us of the happy privilege and duty of work and gives us clear understanding that there's no secular sacred dichotomy, but whatever we really do to your glory. Father, thank you for reminding us that we're not to be unnecessarily a burden on your people. We're to work and provide for our own needs because this is honorable, because this is right, because you've equipped us to do that, because it's a good testimony. We thank you too, Father, that for those in our fellowship who would work but can't, either because there's no opportunity for them at all to do anything, or there's no ability there, or there's illness. Lord, thank you that we can help meet their needs, and we do that joyfully. We thank you for the special joy of Christian fellowship. Thank you for the fact that we have each other, and that we're so rich because we do. We certainly would never want to be in a situation where we were cut off from each other because we wouldn't work. I thank you too, Lord, for the fact that you allow us to work for many years, and because we have much provision by your grace, there comes a time when we no longer need to work the way we once did, but we can then do things in ministry and never be a burden to your church because we have provision that you have granted us through the years of our labors. Give us the sense of the honorable character of work and help us to even go there tomorrow as we do the tasks around us, whether it be at home or whether it be at a job somewhere, with a new commitment that this is a sacred task we do and one that brings you glory and honor and helps others. And no matter how urgent might be the spiritual thing, help us to do our work for which you have given us the ability and the opportunity, and to do it heartily as unto you. We thank you for that privilege which keeps our otherwise sinful lives occupied. In Christ's name, amen.
1: 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Watch Grace to You television this Sunday on DirecTV Channel 378. And be here tomorrow for a special broadcast in light of the 25-year anniversary of the terrorist attacks of September 11th. 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
5: And yes, it is still burning. I'm Danny Mock on the Texas Farm Bureau Radio Network. That Ross fire continues to burn in Palo Pinto and Jack counties in central Texas. It's now listed as 58% contained, but does continue to burn. So far, it's destroyed 167 structures. 18 of those were occupied homes. It's also damaged another 95 buildings. Local and state firefighters have been able to save over 453 structures. Also, no fatalities have been reported. The fire has now become the largest summer wildfire recorded in Texas history. The fire ranks as the 15th largest wildfire overall, the second largest fire recorded in terms of acreage covered. It comes in behind the 2011 Possum Kingdom Complex fire that burned over 126,000 acres. A new program announced by the state of Texas is now accepting applications from conventional well owners and operators that are interested in permanently plugging their abandoned oil or gas wells. There is more than $100 million in the program. It's available for individuals, corporations, state and local governments, and other legal entities. To qualify, the wells have to produce less than 15 barrels of oil a day or less than 90,000 cubic feet of natural gas in a calendar year. To qualify, it does have to be a vertical well and could not have been previously plugged. Also, it must have a known owner and operator. Those applications are being accepted until 5 p.m. November the 9th. The Republican National Committee is holding their midterm convention today and tomorrow at the American Airlines Center in Dallas. The keynote speakers include the Vice President tonight, and President Trump will make his speeches both nights. Senatorial candidate Ken Paxton, Lieutenant Governor Dan Patrick, Senator Ted Cruz, Governor Abbott, and the Dallas mayor will join another 109 speakers that have all been scheduled for the two-day event. More than 100 U.S. House Republican representatives and candidates are expected to be in Dallas for the event. For counter-programming, the Democratic senatorial candidate James Tallarico will be hosting a food drive also in Dallas today. American Airlines has unveiled new Boeing 777-300ER planes that will have more premium seats than ever before. They had a promotional flight between DFW and New York's JFK International Airport. The refreshed interiors will be employed for the company's premium markets like Tokyo and Sydney. I'm Danny Moffitt on the Texas Farm Bureau Radio Network.
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8: 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This is Roland with Shedding Shackles. 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
1: Did we need a study on this topic? Apparently we did, because it was attacked as soon as it was published. Researchers found a strong correlation between proponents of transgender ideology and left-wing violence. On the one side, columnist Matt Vester wondered if we really need to spend money on a study like this. On the other side, LGBTQ advocates responded that the study merely showed correlation and no proof of causation. The report has a lengthy title about left-wing authoritarian violence. Respondents were quizzed about six potential targets of violence for the study: killing Charlie Kirk, killing Donald Trump, killing Brian Thompson, arson of ICE buildings, damaging wealthy people's property, and violence against police. The study concluded that gender ideology is associated with left-wing authoritarianism and willingness to justify political violence. The researchers added that experimental research would be needed to determine causality. Now, when we discussed this study on my radio program, one of my guests reminded us of the very low percentage of transgender people who are in this country compared to the number of violent acts by transgender identifying individuals. This would include school shootings in Tennessee and Minnesota. This would include the individual who attempted to assassinate Supreme Court Justice Brett Kavanaugh. And in a recent trial, we learned that Charlie Kirk's assassin lived with his transgender partner. This study confirms what many Americans have believed based upon many incidents reported in the news. There does appear to be a link between gender ideology and violence. I'm Kirby Anderson, and that's my point of view.
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1: That's right. 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
1: When a friend of more than 40 years was felled with a rather severe case of pneumonia and struggled to regain his health, a pastor called and told him that surely he had sin in his life and that if he would only confess and forsake that wrongdoing, then God would allow him to get well. It sounds much like some of the advice that good old Job got from his friends, too. But as they say, with friends like that, who needs enemies? The reality is, we live in an imperfect world, one where good people sometimes suffer, and where at times bad people seem to stay healthy. But wait, life has a way of equalizing the footing. In other words, God keeps score, and that's very good news. Isaiah looked about him and recognized there are no exemptions from being fully human. He recorded God's message, though. When you pass through the waters, I will be with you. And when you pass through the rivers, they will not sweep over you. When you walk through the fire, you will not be burned. The flames will not set you ablaze. For I am the Lord your God. Notice that Isaiah began each thought with the word when, not if. When means it's eventually going to happen, so you had better be prepared. First, Isaiah spoke of the depth of your trial, the deep waters. If you have ever taken a walking stick and tried to cross a turbulent river where the water was swift and the rocks were slippery and you couldn't see where the deep holes were, you understand that is how recovery can be from an illness or a financial disaster or a broken relationship. At any moment, you are apt to be swept off your feet and carried downstream, or you stumble, uncertain of your footing. That's the way it often is getting through your trial or problem. Then Isaiah mentioned the turbulence of the trials. The rivers won't drown you. The word is plural. It means there will be more than a few challenges before you knock on heaven's door. But paraphrasing what he said, you're going to make it. As a friend says, you may not look like much when you get there, but you're going to make it. Finally, he speaks of the intensity of your trial. You will go through the fire, but you won't be burned. Good news. Why? Because of what God has promised. Like what? Today's commentary gives me time to mention six great promises or reasons for rejoicing in the time of trials. You'll find these six expressions in Isaiah 43 of your Old Testament. First, God says, I will be with you. It matters little what you face if you know He is alongside to guide, comfort, and sustain. 2. The river will not drown you. 3. You will not be burned. Remember the fiery furnace. The God who delivered them will take you through your trial as well. 4. God says, you are precious in my sight. Now think about that statement for a moment. What makes something precious? Diamonds are said to be precious stones. But something that is precious usually comes with an emotional attachment. What may be precious to someone else may be junk to you. This means God cares about you. God says you're honored. That's what grace is about, what God does for you which you don't deserve. Finally, God says, I love you. Wow! That's the entire message of the New Testament in three words. I love you. No, you say, not me. While you may not understand why, I don't. That's the positive statement of the book. It's true.
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1: Did we need a study on this topic? Apparently we did, because it was attacked as soon as it was published. Researchers found a strong correlation between proponents of transgender ideology and left-wing violence. On the one side, columnist Matt Vesta wondered if we really need to spend money on a study like this. On the other side, LGBTQ advocates responded that the study merely showed correlation and no proof of causation. The report has a lengthy title about left-wing authoritarian violence. Respondents were quizzed about six potential targets of violence for the study: killing Charlie Kirk, killing Donald Trump, killing Brian Thompson, arson of ICE buildings, damaging wealthy people's property, and violence against police. The study concluded that gender ideology is associated with left-wing authoritarianism and willingness to justify political violence. The researchers added that experimental research would be needed to determine causality. Now, when we discussed this study on my radio program, one of my guests reminded us of the very low percentage of transgender people who are in this country compared to the number of violent acts by transgender-identifying individuals. This would include school shootings in Tennessee and Minnesota. This would include the individual who attempted to assassinate Supreme Court Justice Brett Kavanaugh. And in a recent trial, we learned that Charlie Kirk's assassin lived with his transgender partner. This study confirms what many Americans have believed based upon many incidents reported in the news. There does appear to be a link between gender ideology and violence. I'm Kirby Anderson, and that's my point of view.
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3: Do you ever drag yourself to work feeling like you're going to prison? 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Be fruitful, multiply, fill the earth, subdue it, and have dominion. And God immediately said, "Now that's very good." 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The apostle put it this way, "Whatever you do, work heartily as for the Lord and not for men." At Third Mill, we're not just teaching the Bible. We do our work from our hearts because we want to please the Lord. 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
10: All right, you need to go to pointofview.net and check out the articles that we are talking about today. Here's one from the Free Press. She let her son go for a walk. Now she's a convicted criminal. This is a story. I'm going to go through the details with you. You may have seen it online if you've been keeping up with the news, because it has gone rather viral. It happened in Virginia, and it's not the only case like this, which is the problem. And when we are talking about the state of families today, when we're talking about the state of kids and the next generation and whether or not they're developing well, and we're talking about technology use, all of these things intermingle into cases like this. And so what happened is Carrie Ann Parkinson is a mom of five, I believe, in Virginia. So this happened earlier this year in June. As the article opens up, she made a fateful choice that could affect her life for years to come. She let her five-year-old son, Sam, walk alone to a neighborhood pond to collect goose feathers. Now, keep in mind, as we go through this story, you don't necessarily have to agree with this mom's decision or the activity that she allowed her son to partake in to be concerned about the legal implications here. So, Carrie Ann Parkinson, by the way, she is a certified family life educator Previously, she worked as a behavioral specialist with at-risk youth. Then she went to law school. According to the author of this column that I'm referencing, who is somebody who actually previously taught the mother and knows her personally, the mom, Parkinson, has embraced a deliberate parenting philosophy of encouraging independent activities when a child shows that he or she is ready. Statistically, this is backed up as being good for the child's overall well-being and mental health. And we'll get into some of those statistics and that information in a minute. So that's a little bit of background on the mom, Carrie Ann Parkinson. So in June, she was 8 months pregnant with her fifth child, I believe, and she had been out walking with her son Sam in a neighborhood called Ford's Colony, and it is a gated community in Virginia. It's a nice suburban neighborhood. They were walking trails, as they frequently do. The walking trail is set apart from very speed-controlled roads. There are occasional crosswalks, and as she was walking, she observed her son, as she had multiple times before, observing the road, checking before he crossed the street, doing all the rules that she had taught him to do. And if you are a parent of little kids or have ever had little kids, then you know you do the same thing. Like when you're going out walking, you know, maybe they're learning how to ride their bike or you're taking them for a walk, you teach them, say, okay, you got to check the street. I know I do this with my kids, and I watch them, and I'm still there with them, but I'm watching them to see, are they being safe? Are they actually checking before they cross the street or cross the crosswalk? Do they know how to get home? You got to train your kid. You got to practice with them, and that's what she was doing. So when they got home, he asked if he could return to a pond they had just been at. It's about a half mile away from their home, and he wanted to collect some goose feathers. And seeing that she had been on the trail with her five-year-old son multiple times, that he had followed all the rules, that she believed he was mature and confident enough to be able to find his way there, get the goose feathers, and come back, she said yes. Well, somebody happened to observe that little Sam was alone by the pond. They didn't go and check on him themselves. They called the security guard for the neighborhood. So the security guard actually escorted Sam back to the residence. And the child, Sam, little Sam, five-year-old Sam, led the way because the guard asked Sam to get into his vehicle, reportedly, but the kid refused, which, good on the kid. He walked to the pond, but he did not get in a stranger's vehicle, because how is he supposed to know? A guy comes up and says, I'm a security guard, and you're in danger. You need to get in my car. The kid says no. The kid walks home. Security guard follows him. And here's where things go sideways. Mom's not happy. Carrie Ann Parkinson, this says, responded testily, and then the police were called. And so she refused to answer the responding officer's questions, so then CPS was called. It resulted in three police cars, the CPS workers being there, the security car being there, and this, according to the article, because Parkinson stood on her rights. 2 weeks later, they all leave. The police officers, CPS investigators, they all leave. 2 weeks later, charges were filed and a warrant was served for her arrest. She actually was prosecuted, and she was convicted by a judge and sentenced to 6 months in jail. Now, the sentence was waived since she's a mom, but she was convicted of that 6-month sentence. Additionally, and then the charge specifically that she was convicted of is first-degree misdemeanor of contributing to the delinquency of a minor. She also will be placed on Virginia's Child Abuse and Neglect Registry for 7 years. So for the next 7 years, she is going to be listed in the state of Virginia as somebody who's committed child abuse and or neglect. And as this article notes, it goes through several other details here. If the authorities actually thought that her children were in imminent danger, then they would not have waited 2 weeks to serve the warrant. This seems more about the way that she responded to the security guard and then the officers and CPS investigators who came to her home, which honestly, I'm not advocating. I don't know exactly what she did or what she said. If she was not cooperative, probably wouldn't recommend that just for your own safety. But I would be upset too as a mom if I had allowed my child to walk in the neighborhood and then all of a sudden there's CPS investigators at my door. And here's the thing. In the state of Virginia, in 2023, the state legislature unanimously enacted a provision specifically to provide that a child would not be considered abused or neglected solely on the basis that a parent allowed them to engage in independent activities, including traveling to or from school or nearby locations on bicycle or foot, because this has become an issue. This is not the first time that parents have been arrested because neighbors see kid walking or riding bike in the neighborhood by themselves, and then they call the police. And then parents are neglected and charged with abuse or neglect. So this is not the first time that that has happened. And so some states have actually taken that into consideration and passed laws to protect parents in those cases, because I'm sure many people listening can think about a time when they were maybe five or in first grade and they walked to school if it was not that far away, or they went out and they played in the neighborhood with their friends after school, come home when the porch light's on. I mean, I remember that as a kid, going out and playing on my street or the next street. I had, you know, a radius of where I was allowed to go and knock on doors to see who could come out to play. And that was a very common thing. And so now, there are parents that are actually getting arrested for that. So that's concerning, because you're concerned about parental rights. You're concerned about, you know, again, maybe you wouldn't have said, yes, I'm going to let my five-year-old walk in the neighborhood half a mile down the sidewalk. Maybe you would. But should a parent be arrested and then put on a child abuse and neglect registry for doing so? If anything, if it had at all to do with some, you know, sort of attitude that was given rather than actual neglect or abuse concerns, if that had any factor in her conviction, that's also concerning as well as an abuse of power. So again, if they had really been concerned about the child's well-being, then they probably wouldn't have waited 2 weeks to come back. So here's the thing, and this is where the article ends. Again, this is from the Free Press. You can read it at pointofview.net. Parents are really in between a rock and a hard place, because we see the fallout of not giving kids enough freedom and independence. Something that I'll talk about in a few minutes is how kids have really had no protection online in the last few decades, in the last generation. And so they have been given these devices where they appear to be safe because they're at home sitting on their couch or in their bedroom. Parents can see them, but they're exposed to all kinds of horrible things online, content-wise, in the way that social media apps and technologies are designed to be addictive. And we have talked about those harms, and now there's so much research backing that up. And so parents are wanting to respond to that, to say, I want to raise kids to be independent. I want them to have skills. Play is so important for kids. I want them to be able to go outside and in age-appropriate levels be able to gain some independence and resilience where they're experiencing life outside in the real world, not just inside looking at a screen all the time. But if you go too far, according to what your neighbors think or the local police department thinks or a local judge thinks, then you can be put on a abuse and neglect registry for 7 years as a mom of five kids. Or if you don't go far enough, then you're going to raise a child that doesn't have resilience and doesn't have independence because they've never been able to leave the house. And that's kind of the situation that we're in right now. So Parkinson, the mom, Carrie Ann Parkinson, has appealed. And under Virginia law, she is entitled to a jury. So one judge thought that she was guilty of abuse and neglect for letting her five-year-old walk in the neighborhood. We'll see if a jury of her peers thinks the same. When we come back, let's talk about a little bit more of the research behind why independent play is so important for kids. We'll be right back.

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2: 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The Corpus Christi Songwriters have opened submission for their fall songwriting contest, inviting musicians of all experience levels to enter original work for review and potential awards. The nonprofit organization is dedicated to providing resources, education, and a springboard for songwriters in the Corpus Christi area and throughout South Texas. Entries receive a double-blind review from the organization's board and an industry panel. All submissions will also receive written feedback and qualify for annual festival awards in three categories: lyricist, melody, and songwriter of the year. Single song entries cost $20 and a three song bundle is available for $50. Submissions require high quality MP3 audio files, a text, or PDF copy of lyrics, and the names of any co-writers. Contest rules are posted on the group's website. Submissions are open through September 21st of this year. And now for a look at your forecast. Today, partly cloudy with a stray shower possible and a high of 94. Winds out of the east-southeast at 10 to 20 miles an hour. Tonight, partly cloudy with a low of 78. Winds out of the south-southeast at 10 to 20 miles an hour. 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
1: The gospel is absolutely clear. It is the power of God to salvation. But how do you share Jesus in a post-Christian society, actually in an anti-Christian society? What are some ways that we can talk about the truth of the Bible with someone that doesn't believe the Bible's the truth or even relevant? We're going to tackle these tough questions today. Don't go away.
0: I'm Dave Drewy, and this is Living on the Edge. Today, Chip Ingram invites us to hear from guest teacher Aaron Pierce, who spent decades reaching secular, unchurched communities around the world through his ministry, Steiger International. In today's message, he walks us through how the Apostle Paul modeled contextualized evangelism in the city of Athens, found in the book of Acts, winning over a whole crowd of skeptics without ever leaning on Scripture as proof. Through this powerful example, we'll see why our own story might be the most powerful tool we have. Well, now here's Aaron with today's message titled, Connecting Their Story to the Gospel.
2: This session, we're going to be talking about how do we introduce Jesus and the message of the cross to non-religious people and then start a discipleship relationship. The first point in all of this is that we need to remember that our only hope for this world is Jesus and the message of the cross. Now, in all of this, we're communicating the message, but that doesn't mean we don't want to do it in a contextual way, in a way that connects. How do I communicate Jesus and the message of the cross that will connect with people I'm talking to? Goes back to understanding what are the false assumptions that they have about it. How do I challenge those? How do I remove those things so they can really see who Jesus is? And the thing about contextualization is it's not about popularity or compromise. It's not about being loved. It's about clarity, right? When I communicate in a relevant way, in a contextual way, then I'm understood. And as we know from reading the Bible, reading the book of Acts, that doesn't mean you're going to be loved. I mean, Paul experienced riots. Jesus was crucified. You know, the message is not always going to be loved, but it's going to be understood. And that's what we want, because there's nothing worse than communicating, but no one's reacting because they don't even get it. Like, what's the use in that? And frankly, a lot of our gospel scripts are based on scripture that we share as if that is going to say, okay, because the Bible says it, therefore. And the reality is we have to understand that for a lot of secular people, the Bible is not an authority. Many of them question it. They question, you know, how it came to be and also what it says. But I can't assume that when I use scripture, somehow that's an argumentative proof. It's not. And so part of that is we need to understand how culture sees the Bible. So take a look at these guys.
3: So when they say the word Bible, what does it mean to you? What comes to your mind?
4: I don't know. It's something that I feel like gets talked about a lot and people reference it a lot without reading it.
5: When I think of Bible, I think there's a lot of things that are really outdated now in the Bible. So I think I tend to have more of a negative view that way just because of the way they like talk about slavery or like gays or women in the Bible. Like, I think a lot of it's pretty outdated and doesn't really apply now, but
6: it's a moral base that you could build your life around, and for some people that's good, but like it's not something to be taken literally, right?
2: Stop there. Good communication is about knowing people's assumptions. And so if I'm talking to someone that takes the Bible seriously, then I can use it as an authority. But if I'm talking to someone who doesn't, I can't. And so here's the challenge or the principle, the way to go after it, is that we can leverage the truth of the Bible that is experientially verifiable, right? So we can even say, hey, the Bible says this, but we can connect that to something that they experientially feel to be true. And so often that means using scripture in a different way. So I'm going to show you a video. This is another one of our Is There More Spiritual Conversations videos in which we basically begin to draw on scripture, but not doing it in an authoritative way, but in an experientially verifiable way. So take a look to give you the example I'm talking about.
7: It seems like the most self-destructive, suicidal people in our culture are celebrities. Does anyone actually get to the point where they finally have enough? It seems cruel to have a hunger this world cannot satisfy. But maybe this is trying to tell us something. Thousands of years ago, there was a king named Solomon. He was the richest, most powerful person in the world. And yet when it was all said and done, he said this, "I have seen all things that are done under the sun. all of them are meaningless, chasing after the wind. Maybe that's our problem. We are stuck looking under the sun. Could it be that we aren't finding satisfaction in this world because we were made for more? Our science teachers tell us that we are the result of the Big Bang and evolution. We live in a purely material world, and all of us one day will be gone. But what if that's not true? Consider whether God made you and I, and everything around us, and that our deepest desires are satisfied only by knowing Him. Now, I can't tell you what to believe, but from what I've seen, until we look beyond the sun, we are left with what's under it. And like Solomon, sooner or later we'll realize that no matter what we get, it will never be enough.
2: So you see how scripture was used there in a way that it's experientially true, right? Like, I know that's true. And so it's drawing on the authority of the truth of the Bible without saying, hey, the Bible says it, therefore it is. And there's a lot of biblical basis for having this approach. And the Apostle Paul was a brilliant example of this, right? In Acts 17, he's in Athens, right? And he's speaking to these sophisticated Athenians who have all these different gods and they're very intellectual. And he communicates the gospel without once referencing scripture. And you contrast that to Acts 13 when he's speaking to these Jews in a synagogue, and he uses scripture to defend and make the case for the gospel. So he knew his audience. He knew what connected. So if you read Acts 17, 23, 24, what you find is first thing he does is he compliments. Remember we talked about affirming truth that people have, even if they don't know that that truth is biblical. So we look for ways to affirm truth that people have. So he compliments the Athenians on their interest in the gods. That's a good thing, because they desire something beyond themselves. They desire the supernatural. And in fact, often you can find that today, where people desire spiritual things and you can affirm that in them. So that's what Apostle Paul does. The second thing he does is that he begins to reference their culture and their context. And he begins to speak truth from their context. And he references an unknown God, right? And he quotes one of their poets. Like today, that's like taking a pop song and taking lyrics and using that as a way to connect with someone. Right. So he was very intimately aware of their culture, their context, and he drew on that to speak the truth. Right. And then he summarizes the whole biblical account of creation without referencing Genesis. He doesn't say, well, in Genesis 1, it says he summarizes the truth. Right. Which, by the way, was in contradiction to their view of creation. But he summarizes it. And then he calls his audience to repent. So it's not like a soft message in which he kind of like is all happy and everything. He calls them to repentance. And then he preaches, as we've talked about, he preaches Jesus. He doesn't actually say the name Jesus, but he absolutely preaches Jesus and the death and resurrection. And then he invites people to respond. And what happens? Some rejected, some wanted to know more, and some believed. Basically the options we've got, right? You know, and so it's a perfect example, a biblical example of how Paul contextualized the gospel for his audience. And so this is the culture we are in. And this is the model that we need to follow.
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2: And so I'm going to show you a video of someone in our mission that was doing this. So I'm going to show you a video of a guy called Luke Greenwood. He's our European director. And he was at a club in Madrid, very, very secular, sophisticated club, a lot like being in Athens in this time. They're so sophisticated, they didn't want him to translate because they could all understand English, very intellectual people. And they did a show. And then afterwards, in this club filled with people, non-Christian, secular people, he shares the gospel. And I want you to see how he does it. The language that he uses. Remember we talked about not getting stuck in boxes, like religious box or political box or the personal box. See how he avoids in a post-Catholic country, how he avoids the religious box, right? Or how he communicates the cross using these principles in a modern context. So take a look at this.
8: We're all the same. We're all imperfect. We don't get it all right, right? We're human. That's how we are. But I think that we have this deep sense of dissatisfaction because that we were made for something more. I believe with all my heart that every single one of you are precious. Like precious beyond everything in this club, in this world, in this city. You are amazing because you were made, you were designed, you were created, and you have a purpose. You have something you're supposed to live for, something I'm supposed to live for, and we're not satisfied until we find it. And I don't think it's something that any book or philosopher or scientist or politician can give us. I think this is something beyond all of that. In fact, I think it's a deep sense that we need to make peace with our origins, with our roots. And the problem is, there has been a number of lies that has kept us away from that. Religion has kept us away from finding truth in one sense, because it's controlled it, it's made a system that you have to follow, and if you don't follow it, you're not good enough. And so most of us don't feel good enough. And most of us feel like, okay, that's not for me, whatever. That's one lie. There's another lie that the system, the world tells us that you just have to keep living and just trying to make it on your own, and maybe one day you'll manage, and we just keep trying and trying and we never get there. And so again, we're following this lie. But I think there is truth. I believe there is absolute truth. There is something we can find, and I think it is beyond ourselves. I think it is in the one that made us. And I think that what we're looking for is to make peace with that one who made us. And the only way we can make peace with him is by knowing him. And he came to this earth so we could know him. And here's a crazy statement. I'm going to say this and you'll think I'm talking about religion, and I'm not. But there's a man called Jesus who walked on this earth and said that he was God himself bringing peace to all people. And he died a horrible death, and he rose from the dead. And this story has got trapped in a box called religion, and we've forgotten it and left it aside. I believe there is so much to that story, so much beyond everything else. And I believe that because of his death and resurrection, I can have peace with God right here, right now. And I can be full, I can be satisfied, I can have true joy. And I think it's for everyone. I don't think it's for good people, religious people, people that wear certain types of clothes. I think it's for everyone, every one of us right here, right now. So I want to do something kind of crazy that you don't usually do in a club, or maybe you don't do at the end of a rock concert, but I'm going to talk to God and I'm going to ask that he speaks to us. And maybe you're here and you're thinking, I don't believe that, and I respect you for that. But maybe you're here and you're going, there's something in what he's saying that makes sense and I want to know more. And if that's you, then I just want to ask that God would show himself to us. So God, thank you that you're here. And Jesus, thank you that you died for us. And I ask that you would reveal yourself to us. And you would give us peace. I give my life to you, and I ask you to give me that peace, to forgive me for the mistakes I make, for the failings that I make, but that I might be able to know you. So come into my life. In your name I pray. Amen.
2: Pretty cool, right? Luke is someone that is really knows the culture. But the principle here you can apply as well. And remember the context of all of this. This isn't coming out of nowhere. You are developing friendships and relationships with people, so you're beginning to understand them. Luke spoke that way because he's speaking to a particular audience, a sophisticated, intellectual, post-Catholic European context. He knew his audience, and he challenged their misconceptions and their lies before they even had a chance to respond. He challenged those. He also used words that wouldn't trigger the wrong response, where he could speak the language without adding baggage that certain words have. The way you get to know the culture is you're with people, you know people, you understand them, and then the Spirit gives you the wisdom to do it right. The good thing also is when you have relationships, there's also the grace that you're not going to say things right, but you've built up enough credibility to work around that anyway. The first spiritual laws would not have worked in that context. It brought all sorts of baggage and assumptions to the table that would not have connected. And he is using an Acts 17 approach to preaching the gospel, clearly inviting a response, showing them what that looks like. And we can do that as well. And let me be clear, this is something you learn you practice, and the Spirit works in your life, and so don't feel overwhelmed that you're not going to be as good as Luke, because you probably won't ever be. But the point is, you can grow in your ability to communicate in the context that God has called you to. And it's going to look different. If you work in a corporate culture, there's different things that you're going to be able to draw on and challenge as you speak the truth in your context or with your kids or at school. There's different contexts. It's not all the same. It's about knowing your audience and knowing how to communicate the gospel effectively where you're at. All right. So last point is that there's power in your own story. And this is probably the biggest thing that you should be prepared to do. It's interesting, even the word testimony is a very religious word. Mm-hmm. And so we tend to communicate our stories in very religious ways. And so the challenge is, can you practice sharing your story using the relevant language of the context you're in? Because and what's so cool about this is, as you're engaging relationships and asking people, tell me your story, inevitably they're going to ask you, what's yours? Or as you go through stuff, we talked about this, as they ask, where do you get the hope that you have? And, you know, you just heard that you have cancer. How is it that you're peaceful? Can you tell your story, short, non-religious, that includes Jesus in the message of the cross? And I would say you need to practice this. Write it down. Talk to, go with a friend or a spouse. Share your story, because it can be awkward. But if you're not ready to tell your story, but not in the kind of churchy testimony way, but in a natural, non-religious way, then there's a problem. You need to be ready. So this is a great opportunity, and it also plays into the culture today where people are open to your story, right? It's kind of the relativistic, you believe what you believe, but so you're able to draw on that. So be prepared to tell your story. And then the last key point is that you have to take a risk and invite a response. This is often where we fall short. And this is often why we're not seeing the fruit, is because we're actually falling short at the last moment. Anyone that's in sales will tell you, you got to give people the chance to say yes or no. And by the way, if they say no, that's not the end of the relationship. So at some point, and at various points probably, you need to give people the chance to say yes or no to Jesus. I've been in moments where I kind of like in the last resort said, well, do you want to receive Jesus? And they say yes. And you're like, oh, okay then. You know, and so you're kind of surprised. But I don't think we offer people the chance to say yes or no to Jesus enough. And it's another one of those cliff jumping risk moments. But I would encourage you, give people the chance. Give people the chance to say yes or no. And then when you give people that chance, then you need to walk with them. Now, discipleship relationship is critical. And we talked about this in the beginning, the whole idea of 1 Thessalonians 2:8, which says, we loved you so much that not only did we share the gospel of God, but our lives as well. And what's really cool about a discipleship relationship is that it doesn't start the day someone commits to a local church. It starts the moment they meet a follower of Jesus. And this is about an accurate definition of what is the church. Because the church is not just a group of people that meets together once a week on Sunday. It's a group of people out in the world. And so when they meet you in the world, they are meeting the church. And that's when discipleship relationship starts. And it doesn't even start necessarily after they made a commitment to follow Jesus. Often it starts before they make a commitment, because the idea is that you are intentionally walking in relationship with them, moving them closer to Jesus. That is what a discipleship relationship is. And so you can do that with people even before they made a commitment to follow Jesus. We bring discipleship, which often means exposure to the Word of God and to prayer and to Christian community, in their context, so that they can continue to be an influence in their world. The whole kind of context of this training is adopting a missionary mindset, and the missionary mindset is about being intentional about what we do and how we live. So we guide people purposely to see spiritual growth, make the most of every opportunity, and it should lead to multiplication. That you're teaching people how to be disciples and to make more disciples. And that's the context that we're in. And what's beautiful about that is that you might have 3 discipleship relationships. But the impact that can have is exponential as they in turn have impact with others. And so the liberating thing is that I don't have to worry about reaching everyone. I can just reach those 1, 2, 3 people that God has put in front of me, and I can actively build that discipleship relationship with them, starting with the friendship, engaging in spiritual conversations, and introducing Jesus in the message of the cross, That's the process.
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1: Well, thanks, Dave and Aaron. Great to have you back in the program. We're putting you to work here, but it's so good just to have some time to you and I talk about things directly after the message to help pastors, moms, dads, grandparents, you know, put into practice what we're talking about. And today you said something I want to make sure people are clear on what we're saying and what we're not. You said we can leverage the truth of the Bible that is experientially verifiable, but not its authority. I want you to unpack that. Help us out with that.
2: Yeah, this is really important. Let me start by saying that I believe 100% that the Bible is the authoritative, infallible, and inerrant Word of God. But when I'm communicating to a non-religious person, they don't believe that. And so I can't use the Bible as an argumentative proof. By that, I mean, I can't say, well, the Bible says this, therefore you must believe that. That's not a compelling argument to someone that doesn't believe that the Bible is the Word of God. So instead, we need to follow Paul's example, who shared the gospel in different ways with different audiences. You know, in Acts 13, Paul is speaking to a Jewish synagogue, and he references scripture throughout his message to speak to an audience that believed the Bible had an authority and that connected, and he proved that Jesus was the Messiah. But then in Acts 17, Paul is speaking to a group of sophisticated pagan philosophers in Athens. And in this case, he doesn't reference scripture, but he communicates the gospel message clearly without compromise, and he communicates in a way that connected with his audience. And I believe Acts 17 is a great model for us in how we can communicate the gospel in a secular post-Christian culture. The Bible is true, and the Bible explains our reality and the deepest longing of our hearts in a way that other worldviews cannot. And so when I talk to people, for example, who have achieved so much in this world, they've seen all sorts of career success and have accumulated so much wealth, and yet they find that satisfaction and happiness is so elusive. They have all of this, and they're depressed. Things don't satisfy. Status doesn't satisfy. There's got to be something more, and the Bible speaks to that. And so that is what I mean when I say that we should leverage the truth of Scripture and connect that to people's lived experience, and that it proves, in a sense, that Scripture is true, that is reliable, and that I can trust it.
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16: You know, Paul was different than most of us. Many of us see difficulties in every opportunity. The Apostle Paul saw opportunity in every difficulty. He takes every opportunity and applies to it the Word of God, which says, thanks be unto God who causeth us always to triumph in Christ Jesus. And if you're in a storm right now, we're going to look and see what Paul did and then see what we can do. Learn how to ride out the storm.
15: Welcome to Love Worth Finding, featuring the powerful truth of the gospel stated in the practical biblical messages of Adrian Rogers. The book of Acts tells the story of the early church and the missionary voyages of the Apostle Paul. In Acts 27, Paul writes about his experience sailing through a treacherous storm. Paul's gripping narrative offers us insight on riding out the rough times, and it reminds us that God rules over life's storms. If you have your Bible, turn to Acts chapter 27, beginning in verse 20, as Adrian Rogers shares more about riding out the storm.
16: Take God's word and turn with me, please, to Acts, the book of Acts, chapter 27. If you know anything about the book of Acts, you know that the book of Acts is a narrative. It tells how the early church began to spread. And it tells of the missionary journeys of the Apostle Paul. And in Acts chapter 27, it tells of the Apostle Paul aboard a ship. And that ship rides into the teeth of a ferocious storm. And it tells how Paul went through that storm. If you will, how Paul rode out the storm. That's what I want to talk to you about today, is riding out the storm. I love this 27th chapter of the book of Acts and preach from it from time to time, because when you open the Bible there, you can smell the salt air. There's something about this story. It's one of the most gripping stories. If you listen, you can hear the booming thunder. You can see the lightning as its fingers flash across the bosom of the sky. You can hear the old ship creak and groan. You can hear the moaning and the whistling of the wind. It is an incredible story, the story of a ship in the midst of a storm. But that brings up a question even before we begin to read. Why would God take almost an entire chapter in the Word of God and tell us about a storm and a ship in that storm? Because it is more than history. The Holy Spirit has taken this story and made an incredible illustration with a great spiritual application for all of us. Because you see, life is like a voyage. Sometimes the sea is calm. Sometimes the wind blows softly. Sometimes the sun is shining. Thank God for those times. Maybe that's where you are right now, just sailing along. And if you are, enjoy it. It's a gift of God. But sometimes the wind rises. Sometimes the sky darkens. Sometimes we find ourselves in the midst of a terrible storm. And that's the way life is. This chapter is an illustration of every human being sailing between two eternities. Sometimes things are good, and sometimes things are bad. Now, in this particular story, before we break in, I want to remind you that the Apostle Paul is a prisoner. He's been taken prisoner for preaching the gospel of Christ. They are taking him to Rome to be adjudicated. He started out, by the way, on this ship as a prisoner. But we're going to find out before it was over, he was the captain. You know, Paul was different than most of us. Many of us see difficulties in every opportunity. The Apostle Paul saw opportunity in every difficulty. You put him in prison, he becomes the jailer. He's singing songs in the night. You put him before King Agrippa, and he's the defendant. Before long, he's the prosecuting attorney. He takes every opportunity and applies to it the Word of God, which says, "Thanks be unto God who causeth us always to triumph in Christ Jesus." And if you're in a storm right now, we're going to look and see what Paul did and then see what we can do. Learn how to ride out the storm. Now, look in verse 20, if you will. He describes the storm, "And when neither sun nor stars in many days appeared, and no small tempest lay on us." Now, folks, that's just old English for saying it was a big one. "No small tempest lay on us. All hope that we should be saved was then taken away." Maybe that's where you are. I mean, you're in the midst of a terrible storm, and all hope seems to vanish from you. "But after long abstinence, Paul stood forth in the midst of them and said, 'Sirs, ye should have hearkened unto me and not have loosed from Crete to have gained this harm and loss. And now I exhort you, be of good cheer, for there shall be no loss of any man's life among you, but of the ship. For there stood by me this night the angel of God, whose I am and whom I serve, saying, Fear not, Paul.'" By the way, somebody has said, I've not counted them, but somebody has said that at least 365 times in the Bible we find this phrase, "Fear not." One for every day of the year. "Fear not, Paul, for thou must be brought before Caesar, and lo, God hath given thee all them that sail with thee. Wherefore, sirs, be of good cheer, for I believe God that it shall be even as it was told me." Well, Basically, three things I want you to see as we look in this passage of Scripture today. First of all, the reason for these kind of storms. And secondly, I want you to see the reaction of people when they get into storms. Good people and bad people, godly and godless. And then thirdly, I want you to see the result of the storm, what it does in the lives of those who are people of God and in the lives of those who don't know the Lord. Now, we all get into storms, whether you're saved or lost. Actually, basically, there are four basic kind of storms in life. One, just the normal storms that come because we're part of nature. The Bible says God makes it to rain upon the just and the unjust. And if you're a human being, you live in a world that has storms just because we're here. Now, that's one kind of storm we get into. There's another kind of storm that we get into, and these are the ones that we ourselves engineer by our foolishness, and they're caused by disobedience. That's the kind of a storm that Jonah got into when Jonah tried to flee from the presence of the Lord. You remember that story? He spent the night on a foam blubber mattress. You remember? He was swallowed by a whale. What was the problem with Jonah? He was out of the will of God, and he ran right into the teeth of a storm. Now, there's a third kind of storm. There are storms that God sends us into for development. Remember the story there in the Gospels where Jesus commanded his disciples to get in a ship to go to the other side of the sea? And Jesus knew that a storm was brewing, but there he was trying to teach them a lesson for their development, for their discipleship. And sometimes we do get into storms, not because we're out of the will of God like Jonah was, but because we're in the will of God. But now here's the fourth kind of storm we get into. We get into some storms because we're dragged into them by other people. That's where the Apostle Paul was. Now, he was a prisoner, but he was also a mariner. I mean, he'd been through shipwrecks before. He'd sailed before. He was a seasoned traveler. And he knew that this ship ought not to sail. And he tried to warn everybody, but they wouldn't listen to him. He was guarded by a centurion. He had to go along. The higher power said, we're going to sail. And he sailed with them. Now, some of you can really identify with this. Many times we're in storms, and they're not of our own making. Sometimes children get into difficulty because of the parents. I mean, little children are born with ungodly parents or unwise parents. And these little children are just dragged along into a storm because of the parents. Sometimes we get into difficulty because of authorities that are over us. Sometimes, folks, America goes into storms because of bad leadership. Because of bad leadership. And sometimes Congress or the president or the judges make laws and rules, and we're aboard the ship of state. And we see ourselves sailing into judgment. We say, I wish I could get my hand on the tiller. I wish somehow that I could do this, but we're just aboard the ship of state. We're prisoners, as it were, and that's very much like the Apostle Paul was. Paul really didn't want to sail. Look, if you will, in verses 9 and 10. Now, when much time was spent and when sailing was now dangerous, there's a certain time in the Mediterranean, especially in those days, you didn't sail because the fast was now already past. Paul admonished them and said unto them, sirs, I perceive that this voyage will be with hurt and much damage, not only of the lading in the ship, but also of our lives. Now, the Apostle Paul had his spiritual radar. He would say, don't sail, don't sail, don't sail. But again, the matter was taken out of Paul's hands. There really wasn't much he could do about it. Look in verse 11. Nevertheless, the centurion believed the master and owner of the ship more than those things which were spoken by Paul. Now you have a businessman. He owns the ship. He is a shipping tycoon. He's motivated by profit. He's led by worldly wisdom. And so over here you have the man of God. And over here you have the man of the world. And the centurion has to make a decision.
17: So he just says, well, I'm not going to go with a religious fanatic. I'm not going to go with the prisoner. I'm going to go with the man who is obviously a successful man. He owns this ship. And so he said, we are going to sail. Now, let me just tell you right now the mistake the owner of this ship made. And it's the kind of a mistake that you can make. Let me give you five ways to sink a ship, okay? Now, I'm talking about your ship. Let me just tell you five ways to make a bad decision. And many of you today are in danger of making this kind of a bad decision. And you're going to sail into a storm, and it will not be a storm for your development. It'll be a storm because of your disobedience and because of your ignorance. Number one, just make your decision in haste. Look, if you will, in verse 9 again. Now when much time was spent. Now when much time was spent. They said, hey, time is going past. We better do something. Decide in haste, repent in leisure. There are a lot of folks who say, well, let's do something even if it's wrong. Sometimes people get married that way. They marry in haste. Sometimes people make business decisions that way. Sometimes a man will just quit school, quit a job, leave a church, go someplace, move out of a city. No real leadership from the Lord. Listen to me, my friend. If you're in the middle of a decision, you wait on God. Bloom where you're planted till God moves you. Don't just simply think that just because time is passing by that you've got to do something. They said, well, much time is spent. Learn this. The Holy Spirit of God does not push. If you feel something between your shoulder blades pushing you, that's not the Holy Spirit. He leads. He guides. He doesn't shove. Number two. You're going to make a mistake if you depend upon worldly wisdom rather than upon godly wisdom. Look again in verse 11. Nevertheless, the centurion believed the master and owner of the ship more than those things which were spoken by Paul. You go to the people of this world. You say, tell me what to do. Some of you have marriage problems, and you're going to an ungodly counselor. And he's telling you what to do. You forsake any counsel that is not based on the Word of God. One woman went to a psychiatrist to try to get help about her marriage, and the psychiatrist had been married four times. There are people trying to tell you what to do. Advice contrary to the will of God. One way to sink your ship is make your decision in haste. Number two, another way to sink your ship is to depend upon worldly wisdom rather than godly wisdom. Number three, take the easy way out. Look, if you will, in verse 12. The Bible says they sailed because the haven, that is the port, was not commodious to winter in. They weren't comfortable. And so they made their decision on the basis of what would be easy. You're almost always going to get in trouble this way. We're called upon to endure hardness as good soldiers of Jesus Christ. Do you know why an animal eats and drinks? Because it wants to eat and drink. Do you know why an animal copulates? Because it wants to. It is just simply led by its sensual desires. And there's so many people who make their decisions on the animal plane rather than on the spiritual plane, rather than being led of the Spirit, they are driven by the flesh. Here's the fourth way you can sink your ship. Just follow the crowd. Just follow the crowd. Look in verse 12 again. The haven was not commodious to winter in, and the more part advised to depart thence also. That is, they polled the crowd. They said, what does everybody want to do? Now, there was a crowd on that boat, and when they took a vote, 272 hands went up. Paul is outvoted. They said, let's sail. Learn this and learn it well, everyone listening to me. The majority is almost always wrong. Almost always the majority is wrong. Don't get the idea that if everybody says it, that's right, that we have morality today in America by a majority. 12 spies went out to spy out the land in Joshua's day. 10 said it can't be done. Only 2 said it could be done. The 10 were wrong, the 2 were right. Isn't that right? When the people didn't have a king and they wanted a king, the people of Israel, they should have been a theocracy, but they wanted a monarchy. They said, how many of you want a king? And they all voted for a king. They got Saul. God gave them what they wanted, but after a while they didn't want what they got. Majority was wrong. When Jesus was there before Pilate, Pilate said, I'm going to release a prisoner to you. Do you want Jesus or Barabbas? The Bible says that they shouted for Barabbas to be released and for Jesus to be crucified. The majority said, release Barabbas and crucify Jesus. Never a more heinous crime has ever been committed on this earth, but it was done at the will of the majority. And there are many times when you young people want to do something, or adults, and you're trying to find out what you ought to do, you go from person to person to person to person, and you ask people, trying to rack up enough votes to get permission to do what you already wanted to do anyway. And you sink your ship that way by going with the majority. You know what the majority generally is? A lot of people pooling their ignorance. That's what it is. Now here's another way to sink your ship. Just depend upon circumstances. Make your decision upon circumstances. Look in verse 13. And when the south wind blew softly, supposing they had obtained their purpose, loosing thence, they sailed close by Crete. The wind just blows so soft. They said, look at this. The sun is shining. The sea is calm. The wind is blowing in our direction. It must be the will of God. Do you know there are a lot of people who are just led by circumstances? And they say, well, I just told God if he didn't want me to do it, don't let it happen. They say, well, I asked God, Lord, it must be your will. It looks good. Just circumstances. And that soothing south wind was soon to turn into a horrible, ferocious storm that would sink that ship. There's 5 ways to sink a ship. It's still happening today. These are the reasons for the storms of life. Let's talk a little bit about the reaction to the storms of life. How do people react? Well, let's begin now in verse 14 and read through verse 21. But not long after there rose against it a tempestuous wind called Euroclydon,

0: they cannot understand, dimly comprehend. They're aboard a floundering vessel. Dreams dissolve. Number two, they begin to labor with a desperate effort. Look, if you will, in verse 16. And running under a certain island, which is called Claudia, we had much work to come by the boat. That is, they got on the lee side of that island, and things lightened up a little bit, and they said, hey, we've got to get this thing straightened out. And so now, with beads of perspiration on their brow and their backs aching, they're trying to get the tackle of the ship back together. They're trying to get it all back together, and they are working with much labor. You know what the devil will tell you? The devil will tell you it is hard to be a Christian. That is a lie. Jesus said, take my yoke upon you and learn of me, for my yoke is easy and my burden is light. The Bible says the way of the transgressor is hard. Now, I don't mean there's no discipline in being a Christian. I don't mean that at all. I don't mean there's no hardness in being a Christian. Yes, we're to endure hardness as good soldiers of Jesus Christ. But as far as the labor, the grueling, gruesome toil, that comes with sin. There's so many people who are making this desperate effort to try to put things back together. The old devil has lied to you.
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4: Hi, my name is Lisa Carvajal, and I'm proud to say I'm 57 years old and a first-time homebuyer. I used to think that it was something I couldn't achieve. I learned otherwise in talking with Michelle. She is a good friend of mine and also my trusted real estate agent. Seeing her success, she would share with me on social media, personally. I already knew she was a good person, just the way she conducts herself as a friend. I knew her heart already, and so that made me feel more comfortable to trust her. She held my hand the whole way, that I didn't have to feel any question was dumb. She'd been asked that same question, you know, 1,000 times. She answered it 1,001. I would always recommend her, because whether or not you do buy from her,

0: going to value your time because she values her time. She is professional. She's very knowledgeable. I want to say concise, but that's not quite the right word. But she won't beat around the bush, and she'll tell you how it is, but in a very professional way. Instead of making you wonder and try to figure it out, and she's very upfront. And honesty, that goes a very long way when you're spending money.
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4: Cattle closed mixed, grains lower, cotton higher. I'm Terry Martin with Closing Markets on the Texas Farm Bureau Radio Network. Live cattle futures traded both sides of unchanged. That's how we wrapped it up on Wednesday with the nearbys lower in October down $1.17 to $2.1585. The December down 75 cents to $18.47. Feeder cattle closed slightly higher with October up 37 cents, $3.2582. November feeders up 90, closing at $3.2135. Cash fed cattle market all quiet for the week so far. No bids to report. We do see some asking prices here in the Southern Plains at $2.25. Boxed beef prices mixed. Choice up $4.61 at $3.8218. Select down 34 cents, $3.5505. In the grain markets, corn closed lower as harvest is now getting underway in the southern part of the Corn Belt, and that harvest pressure is weighing on prices. December corn down 5 3/4, 5.27 3/4. March corn down 5 3/4, closing at 5.43 1/4. An overbought wheat market continued to pull back. We saw both hard and soft wheat close sharply lower, with December Kansas City wheat down 12 3/4, 8.06 1/4. December Chicago wheat down 18 1/4, closing at 7.28 3/4. Short covering pushed the cotton market slightly higher. December cotton up 96 points, 87.28. The March contract up 94, closing at 89.65. In the energy markets, October natural gas down 9 at 282. October West Texas crude up 305, 96.08 a barrel. I'm Kerry Martin on the Texas Farm Bureau Radio Network.
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6: The prices are once again on the rise. I'm Danny Mott from the Texas Farm Bureau Radio Network. Oil, gas, and gasoline prices are making another run on the upside. Today, prices for regular gas in the state of Texas is up 10% from just yesterday. The price of regular diesel is up 3 cents. The average price for regular gasoline in Texas now $3.76 a gallon. Diesel now $5.53 a gallon for the average price. El Paso has the highest price for gasoline at $4.08 a gallon. Diesel $5.85 a gallon. Laredo is next, and Corpus Christi comes in third with the highest prices for fuel in Texas. Also, the price for West Texas crude oil, that's now over $95 a barrel. Brent crude, that sets the global standard, that's trading at $101.39 per barrel. That's up 3.5% today. The Houston native, Reagan Huntsell, has been crowned Miss America for 2027. She represented Texas in the national competition and was crowned in West Palm Beach, Florida at the ceremony. Her victory has ended a 50-year drought for Texas that had not had any Miss America winner since 1975. She is the fourth Miss Texas to win the crown and the pageant's 105-year history. She is an alumni of the Bay Area and the Houston Ballet Theater. She trained as a dancer with the Houston Ballet. At 18, she was hired as a Radio City Rocket and later performed professionally as a ballerina. She has earned nearly $90,000 in new scholarship money for her Bachelor of Science degree in Health Sciences. She plans to become a physical therapist. It was Miss Louisiana named as the first runner-up. While school property taxes are a big talking point from the upcoming elections, 40% of Texas homeowners already pay nothing for school property taxes, according to last year's data. That deficit is now being paid by a surplus amount from the state, but that's something that obviously can't continue. That tax money has to be paid some way, somehow. That can only be made up with an increased burden for businesses or an increase in the state sales taxes. The popular idea of lower property taxes doesn't really address the needs for funding public school. A recent study shows that 39% of all homeowners do not pay any school property taxes. This follows the latest hike for homestead exemptions. 61% of seniors and disabled Texans pay no school taxes at all. I'm Danny Moffitt on the Texas Farm Bureau Radio Network.

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0: You know, a good question that people ask from time to time is, what should I look for in a local church? And that's a really good question, because so many people decide where they're going to go to church based on, I don't know, impression they get, somebody they know, proximity to where they're going to live, something like that. So when we think about how to answer this question, what should I look for in a local church, let's do it this way. Let's organize the answer practically. Let's divide the answer into several sub-questions that you can ask concerning any church that you're going to visit or attend. And these questions and these answers, they're really not they're not intended to be divisive. What they're intended to do is to sincerely answer this question, how you look for and decide upon a church. You know, many people searching for a church don't necessarily think to go through a list like the one you're going to hear today in order to decide, you know, where they believe God would have them join. So they may think, well, I'm, you know, a such a denomination, so I'm going to go to that particular church. We encourage you to consider the list and consider the things you're going to hear today before you decide, if you are trying to decide, where to go to church. And I think the most important question to ask is the Bible being preached and taught as the words of God? You know, I realize that most anywhere you go, there's going to be scripture reading. But is the Bible being preached? Is the Bible being taught as the words of God? Now, this question is probably simpler to answer than you might think. 1 Thessalonians chapter 2, verse 13 says, "For this cause also thank we God without ceasing, because when you received the word of God which you heard of us, you received it not as the word of men, but as it is in truth the word of God, which effectually worketh also in you that believe." So, for one thing, there's no doubt in the mind of a true Bible believer that God preserved his words for us today. In other words, there are many people who believe that the original writings were the words of God, but since those have all been destroyed, we don't have God's words today that are preserved for us. And so whatever Bible I'm using, I can use with the confidence that it's not really the word of God, but it's close. And so we can adapt it, change it, modify it, speak of its message, and so forth. You know, that's not a Bible believer. That's a Bible scholar, perhaps, or that's a preacher, and he's, you know, not certain about the truth of the words of God. I, for one, really believe that a true Bible believer believes that God preserved his words, and that he believes that God preserved his words in the King James Bible for English-speaking people. And the reason I believe that is that it's perfect. There are no contradictions in it. It's historically true, scientifically true, it's geographically true, and so forth and so on. And internally, it doesn't contradict itself. There are what people would call apparent contradictions or supposed contradictions. You study them out, they all reconcile. So the preacher that's in the pulpit who believes that he has God's words in writing, and they have been preserved in a King James Bible for English-speaking people, is going to preach the Bible as the Word of God, and he's going to preach it as authority. You know, if the King James Bible is believed to be the actual words of God, then it's going to be preached and it's going to be taught as the words of God. And modernists won't do that. They take any modern translation. They might go to the Greek and go to the Hebrew to translate it the way they want it to speak, but they're not going to preach the Word of God as the Word of God because they don't believe they have it. And so it's not uncommon for them to jump around from one version to another or to retranslate words as they please, according to whatever they find in the Greek and Hebrew, that fits their scholarship or their interpretation. A preacher who really believes the book would never do that, not to the words of God. So that's one of the things to look for, is whether or not that Bible is the authority in that local church and whether it's preached and taught as the words of God. What are you looking for in a local church? Well, I think another thing is this. Are all of the doctrines of Jesus Christ taught? In other words, if we really believe that that we got the Word of God, all right, what's the guy doing with it? Is he only teaching some of it, or is he teaching all of it? In Acts chapter 20, verse 27, Paul said, I have not shunned to declare unto you all the counsel of God. That means he's going to give you the good news and he's going to give you the bad news. And these days, it's getting harder and harder to find preachers who preach and teach all the counsel of God. And the reason is they're afraid to step on toes. They know that if they're dependent upon people to give money to that ministry to keep the ministry going, then there are just certain things that they're not going to say. We have people that visit here, and when they do, a lot of times we'll visit with them, talk with them, and you'll hear things like this. Our church preaches salvation, but we never hear anything about hell or the second coming of Jesus Christ, and we don't hear much about sin, certainly not sin to be preached out of us. Well, listen, I for one believe salvation is very important. And I also believe that adding a plea for souls to the end of any message is a good thing. Because you may have somebody there that's lost that needs Jesus Christ, and you want to certainly give them an opportunity to receive Jesus Christ. But you know, there are a lot more aspects to the doctrines of Jesus Christ than simple salvation. Jesus Christ is to be loved. Jesus Christ is to be feared. He's to be obeyed, he's to be served, he's to be lifted up, he's to be honored, he's to be cherished, he's to be preached. We're to fellowship with him, we're to testify to others of him, we're to pray to him, we're to lead souls to Jesus Christ, read about him, rely upon him, and be strengthened by his grace, cleansed by his blood, sanctified by his presence, encouraged by his promises, and charged by his commands. And that list right there is just scratching the surface. Now, you can tell a lot about a church by whether Jesus Christ has the preeminence in the preaching. Now, let me interject something right here. Many years ago, my wife and I were members of a denominational church. And I won't say which one. And the pastor that we had was preaching around the Bible, but he wasn't preaching the Word of God. And I was beginning to study and read, and so I took him to lunch and asked him a question about his preaching. And this is what he said. He said, if I preached everything that Bible said, half the people in this church would leave, and then who would pay the bills? Now, that was a very honest answer. It wasn't a good answer, of course, but it was a very honest answer. But it only emphasizes the truth of what I've just mentioned to you. There are people who are preaching in pulpits who don't really believe the words of God, or don't have the words of God, or that we have the words of God, or don't really submit themselves to the authority of the Word of God. And there are others who won't preach all the counsel of God because they're concerned that the people that they preach to can't take all of the counsel of God. But let me tell you something. There's good stuff in the Bible. And there's also stuff that's hard in the Bible. And a good church will preach it all. It really will. And you'll feed well when you have all the counsel of God. All right, let me ask you another question. When you're looking for a local church, here's a good question to ask. Does the Holy Spirit have liberty? The Bible says where the Spirit of the Lord is, there is liberty. In the church, the Spirit of the Lord is liberty. He's the one who gives the spiritual gifts to the body. He's the teacher. He is the revealer of truth. He's the source of power. He's the giver of fruit. The Holy Spirit testifies of Jesus. He glorifies Jesus. He unifies the body. He intercedes for the saints. He sanctifies believers. He reproves of sin, righteousness, and judgment. And He gives understanding in the Scriptures through inspiration. But you know something the Holy Spirit never does? He never magnifies Himself. And He never magnifies His gifts above the words of God or above the Lord Jesus Christ. And that's not all but that the Holy Spirit does, but these few things are enough to distinguish whether His ministry is active in a local church or not. I mean, a good question asked by a preacher many years ago was this. He was talking to his church staff, and they were reviewing what was going on in the ministry, all the various aspects of the ministry. And that preacher asked his staff, he said, "What in this church would stop if the Holy Spirit pulled out?" And you know something? After they went through and, you know, really did a serious analysis of the ministries in their church, they said, you know what? If the Holy Spirit pulled out of this church, not much would change. Now, that was true, but it was a sad testimony. Because if you look at all that I just mentioned that the Holy Spirit does in a church, you definitely want the Holy Spirit to have liberty, not to magnify Himself. This stuff that goes on in charismatic churches where there's a whole lot of attention being paid to the gifts of the Spirit, and there's a whole lot of attention being paid to things like tongues being spoken in the church service and privately at home and so forth. Let me tell you something. That's not the Holy Spirit's emphasis. He does a whole lot of other stuff besides that. And so what you want is you want to make sure the Holy Spirit has the liberty to accomplish in the service what He wants to do for the glory of God and for the testimony of Jesus Christ and for the inspiration of Scripture. All right, here's another thing to ask when you're considering where to go to church. You want to know, is the Bible being preached and taught as the words of God? Is it authoritative? Are all the doctrines of Jesus Christ being taught? Does the Holy Spirit have liberty? And then this, is God getting glory in the church? Who's getting the glory? Ephesians 3:21 says, "Unto Him be glory in the church by Christ Jesus throughout all ages, world without end." Amen. So the question is, who's getting the glory? Are the performers getting the glory? Is the preacher getting the glory? Is Jesus Christ getting the glory? The number one objective of a local church should be to glorify God. Of course, you know, this glory of God needs to be properly balanced with edification of the saints and evangelization of the sinners. Nevertheless, you know, a church can concentrate on its mission so much that it fails to meet the prime purpose of glorifying God. Instead, here's what gets all the attention: men, buildings, programs. Those kinds of things get all the attention, and whether God is pleased, you know, seems to matter very little. We're here for His pleasure, not for ours. Now, you know something, when you go to a church, it won't take you long to figure out how important God is to the church you're visiting. I mean, God's way, God's will, God's wisdom, God's glory. Is God getting glory in the church? He's supposed to. Here's another thing to be on the lookout for. Do the saints love each other? Do the saints love each other? In John chapter 15, verse 12, Jesus Christ said, "This is my commandment, that you love one another as I have loved you." We sing a song, "Blessed be the tie that binds our hearts in Christian love." You know, according to 1 John, love for the brethren is so important that John, in 1 John chapter 4, verses 20 and 21, questioned how a man could even love God if he didn't love his brother. Ooh, that's tough. How can a man say he loves God if he doesn't love his brother? But you know something? In spite of this direct command by the Lord Jesus Christ, and this direct command from his Father to love one another, there are churches all over this country strained by disguised hatred, strained by gossip, strained by evil speaking, strained by malice, strained by disgust. Listen, if the folks in church are having trouble loving each other, then you know what they're having? They're having a really tough time loving God, regardless how much they say they love Him. You see, it's not very hard to love God with your lips. Very hard to love Him with all of your heart. This people draweth nigh unto me with their mouth, and honoreth me with their lips, but their heart is far from me. That's Matthew 15:8. And the question is, where's the heart of the people? Do they love each other? It's a really good question. It really ought to be a serious consideration when you're looking for a place to go to church. You see, this question about the local church, that's a very important thing. You know, is it just a social club? Is it high society? Is it a country club? Is it a place where people go simply to, you know, enjoy this feeling that they kind of scratch the itch? I've taken care of my guilty conscience today. What's going on? Ask yourself this: is the Bible being preached as the Word of God? Are all of the doctrines of Jesus Christ taught, do they really line up with the Bible? Does the Holy Spirit have liberty? Is God getting glory in the church? Do the saints love each other? How about this? Does the church have compassion for the lost? In Matthew chapter 9, verses 36 to 38, when Jesus Christ saw the multitudes, He was moved with compassion on them. And then He said, Pray ye therefore the Lord of the harvest that He will send forth laborers into His harvest. The harvest truly is plenteous, but the laborers are few. You know, compassion for the lost is one of the greatest motivating factors in leading sinners to Jesus Christ. Churches need to be laboring in the harvest and praying for more laborers to enter the harvest. You can tell if the local church you're visiting is in the harvest. People will be passing out tracts. They'll be witnessing. They'll be bringing visitors to church. You'll see from time to time visitors being saved by the preaching of the gospel. You'll see some of those that are being saved actually stick once they're saved, begin to grow in grace and knowledge of the Lord Jesus Christ. What's the church doing about the lost? Do they pray for the lost? Do they attempt through tracts? Are there any tracts available in the foyer? Can you see any place where you can get something, some literature to pass out to people? Is there ever any emphasis or preaching on that at all? How about this? Does the church give to missions? When you read Acts chapter 13, verses 2 and 3, and Acts chapter 1, verse 8, you should be witnesses unto me. After that, the power of the Holy Ghost has come upon you. You should be witnesses unto me in, you know, Jerusalem, Judea, Samaria, and the uttermost part of the earth. Does the church give to missions? Is there any attempt by the local church to help missionaries to get the gospel outside, out further in the country, out into other countries? You know, the church at Antioch took this commission about giving to missions very seriously, and they sent away two of their very best men to spread the gospel to regions beyond them. And they established a pattern followed by all New Testament churches who faithfully serve the Lord. And if the church is doing the Lord's business instead of their own business, you know what they'll be doing? They'll be sending out missionaries. They'll be supporting missionaries. They'll be praying for missionaries on a regular basis. When you go to the church, can you see any missionary prayer letters anywhere around the building indicating whether the church emphasizes missions? I mean, if you don't see those prayer letters, if you don't see any mission support, you know, you have to ask yourself the question, what is this church doing about the Great Commission? It's a very, very important part of the local church. I believe that missions in the local church is the heartbeat of the church. It's just something that you can't do without. It's not something you add later. It's something that you start with. And this, in our church here, and again, we're not trying to be divisive or hold ourselves out as the one. I'm just telling you, man, people, they're trying to decide where I should go to church, and these are the kind of things you ought to be looking for. We started as a mission of another church who believed in the Great Commission. They were reaching out all the way into another state. But we started as a mission of another church, and within a month of meeting together, the church, this church as a mission, was already giving to missions in an attempt to spread that gospel into other parts of the world. Okay, a couple of other questions you ought to ask yourself. When you walk into a church and you're trying to decide, is this where God wants me? Ask yourself this, is the music spiritual? Colossians 3:16 speaks of psalms and hymns and spiritual songs. Now, those are the categories of songs for the church. Psalms, hymns, spiritual songs. And those songs, according to Colossians chapter 3 and Ephesians chapter 5, verse 19, those songs are supposed to teach and admonish the saints so that the word of Christ will dwell richly in you in all wisdom. In other words, the singing teaches you. The singing sets your heart up to receive the preaching of the gospel of the word of God so that it'll stay with you. And spiritual music will do that for you. Carnal music won't. Sensual music won't. I mean, just take a look at the old hymns and notice how powerful the messages are that are in those words. And then take a look at modern hymns and see, do they have those same kinds of powerful messages? Do they have those same kinds of testimonies of the greatness of God? Those songs really teach you something. I'll say this, much of, but not all, modern music fails to teach and admonish. It's more like a concert. And when you just put personal preference aside, check whether the music fulfills Colossians 3:16 and Ephesians 5:19. And then I'll ask you one more question that you ought to ask yourself when you're checking out a church to decide whether or not you ought to go there. Are the youth and children's ministries instructive? In 1 Timothy chapter 4, verses 12 and 13, Paul says to Timothy, "Let no man despise thy youth, but be thou an example of the believers in word, in conversation, in charity, in spirit, in faith, in purity. Till I come, give attendance to reading, to exhortation, to doctrine." Now, while these verses do not directly address the youth ministry, they are very beneficial in determining whether a church is the right place for your family. You see, in many churches, the youth ministry is just a place to entertain the children while mom and dad go to church. But the youth ministry ought to be a place where your children learn the Bible. There ought to be a place where your children learn practical Christian principles and practical Christian truth and practical Christian doctrine. I mean, I agree that youth ministries ought to be fun, no doubt about that. However, the fun should never supersede the Christian education. Are your children learning what they ought to be learning in their formative years and in their lives? You know, Paul said to Timothy in 2 Timothy 3:15, "And from a child, he says, thou hast learned the Holy Scriptures." Isn't that something? "That from a child thou hast known the Holy Scriptures, which are able to make thee wise unto salvation through faith, which is in Christ Jesus. And I believe that the youth ministries and the children's ministries ought to concern themselves with the words of God. Now, if you'll check out a church based on these questions, these sub-questions that we've asked about where should I go to church, you're going to give that church a pretty thorough examination. And once you know the church meets some, you know, biblical standards, and then follow the leadership of the Holy Spirit. Follow the leadership of the Holy Spirit in directing you to exactly the place that God wants you to be. Don't go to the church of your choice. Go to the church of God's choice. Let Him lead you. Now, once again, let's just review very quickly some questions that you can ask when you're considering where should I go to church. Is the Bible being preached and taught as the Word of God, or is it being corrected? Is it authoritative, or do they do what they want and support it by, you know, justifying it by the Bible? Are all of the doctrines of Jesus Christ being taught? Does the Holy Spirit have liberty, and is He exalting Jesus Christ and God and the Word of God? Is God getting the glory in the church, or is somebody else, or is some program? How about the saints? Do they love each other? Does the church have compassion for the lost? Are they trying in some way to emphasize the need to tell others about Jesus Christ? Does the church give to missions, or is every program just about the local church? How about the music? Is it spiritual? And the youth and children's ministries, are they instructive? Do they deal with the doctrines of the Bible? Those are the kinds of questions that you ought to ask when you're considering, God, where do you want me to go to church? May God bless you as you find that answer. Amen.
1: 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We would love to see you.

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3: Yes, this is a Social Security question I have.
2: Okay.
3: My husband died a while back, and I read somewhere if I decide to remarry, I can still receive his death benefits if it's, I get married again. Is
2: yes.
3: that true?
2: Yes. You know, there's two different benefits to keep straight. There's the spousal benefit, which is paid while your spouse is living, and then the survivor benefit, which is paid after your spouse dies. So since you mentioned you're already receiving benefits based on your deceased husband's record, you're receiving a survivor benefit. So if you remarry before the age of 60, you generally lose eligibility for survivor.

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2: 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The Corpus Christi Songwriters have opened submission for their fall songwriting contest, inviting musicians of all experience levels to enter original work for review and potential awards. The nonprofit organization is dedicated to providing resources, education, and a springboard for songwriters in the Corpus Christi area and throughout South Texas. 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All submissions will also receive written feedback and qualify for annual festival awards in three categories: lyricist, melody, and songwriter of the year. Single song entries cost $20 and a three song bundle is available for $50. 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Contest rules are posted on the group's website. Submissions are open through September 21st of this year. And now for a look at your forecast. Today, partly cloudy with a stray shower possible and a high of 94. Winds out of the east-southeast at 10 to 20 miles an hour. Tonight, partly cloudy with a low of 78. Winds out of the south-southeast at 10 to 20 miles an hour. 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
4: What's the difference between praying and crying out to God? One is an ongoing dialogue with God, while the other occurs mainly in times of peril. Today on Turning Point, Dr. David Jeremiah reveals why Jonah cried out to God from inside the belly of the great fish. If you've ever felt at the end of your rope, you can relate. As David shares his message, praying your way out of trouble.
5: How many of you know there's praying and then there's praying? There's praying when you pray every day, and then there's praying when you really, really need God. Well, let me tell you, Jonah is really praying. He's crying out to God. He's at the end of his resources in a place he knows he can never recover from without God's help. And maybe you've been there too. You'll learn a lot about praying your way out of trouble today as we study the second chapter of the book of Jonah, Jonah's prayer from the whale. And we'll get to that in just a moment, but let me remind you that what we're studying here every day is kind of in printed form in the study guide, 140 pages that takes you through the notes and the outlines of this book that we're teaching on the radio. These beautiful study guides have become a very present help to a lot of people. And if you'd like to get your copy of the Jonah Study Guide, you need to go to davidjeremiah.org. There you will see them. You'll see how to get it sent right to your home. And you can also order the audio and video resources that are available for the study of the book of Jonah. We did Jonah this last year here at Shadow Mountain. It's very recent, and it's a wonderful study from the Old Testament. Great for a small group, maybe a Sunday school class. You can even probably come up with a series of messages based upon this book, and we want you to do that and use this material to advance the Word of God. Today we're going to take one day and talk about the second chapter of Jonah. The title of the message is Praying Your Way Out of Trouble. Here we go. As we open our Bibles to Jonah chapter 2, he has run from God, and now he is at the lowest point in his life. What did he do? The Bible says in Jonah 2, verse 1, then Jonah prayed to the Lord his God from the fish's belly. Notice the word then. Remember all that has led up to this moment. Jonah went down to Joppa in the opposite direction he was supposed to go. He boarded a boat, a storm arose, and sailors threw him overboard. The sea swallowed him up, a great fish dragged him into the deep. And then finally, when Jonah had no plans left or no place to go, Jonah prayed. That's a very interesting thing, because trouble has a way of bringing us to our knees, does it not? It's the theme that runs throughout the entire Bible, again and again in Scripture. When people found themselves in desperate circumstances, they cried out to the Lord. Hannah was crushed in spirit and full of shame because she couldn't have a child. And the Bible says that she poured out her heart and asked God for a son. And the Lord answered her prayer. He gave her Samuel, who would grow up to be one of Israel's greatest prophets. And then there was King Hezekiah. When the Assyrians surrounded Jerusalem, Hezekiah spread their threats before the Lord and prayed. And that night, God struck down 185,000 soldiers, and the city was saved. Peter stepped out of a boat to walk toward Jesus, but when he saw the wind and became afraid and started to sink, he shouted, Lord, save me! And Jesus immediately reached out his hand and caught him. Now, before we go any further, I want to remind you that trouble comes to us for a lot of different reasons. Sometimes it's simply part of life in a fallen world. Trouble's everywhere. The Bible says it's like sparks that fly upward. We should never look at someone suffering and automatically assume that sin is the cause. For example, Joseph was faithful and he was godly. There's not an evil word spoken of him in the Bible, but he suffered perhaps more than anyone in the Old Testament. Jonah is different. His trouble came from willful disobedience. And sometimes we reach the end of our own resources because of the choices we have made. And that is exactly where Jonah is in chapter 2. So what do you do when life is overwhelming and problems seem to stalk you? I hope you do what Jonah did. I hope you pray. Today I want to show you how he prayed and hope you will keep this close by as a guide for the moment when trouble surrounds you. First of all, Jonah looked up. Jonah looked up and cried out to the Lord. Verse 2 says, I cried out to the Lord because of my affliction, and he answered me. Out of the belly of Sheol I cried, and you heard my voice. Jonah described his experience as an affliction and being in the belly of Sheol. In the Old Testament, the word Sheol was used to describe the realm of the dead. So Jonah was saying, I was as good as dead, and I cried out to the Lord for help. Twice in verse 2, Jonah says he cried out to the Lord. Jonah did not simply call on the name of the Lord. He did not politely ask the Lord for help or plead with the Lord. He cried out to him. Have you ever cried out to the Lord? The biggest surprise in verse 2 is not that Jonah prayed, but that God listened. God had every right to ignore Jonah, but when the prophet finally prayed, the Lord was paying attention. He said, I am here. I am listening. I hear you, Jonah. That must have been extremely comforting to the prophet, especially with the situation he was in. What a great lesson that is for all of us. God is not waiting to hear from perfect people. There are no perfect people. Did you know that? Not here, not anywhere on the face of the earth. He's not looking for sinless cries. He just wants honest cries for help. That is why the psalmist wrote, "In my desperation I prayed, and the Lord listened." Again in Psalm 102, "He shall regard the prayer of the destitute and shall not despise their prayer." The book of Hebrews tells us that because of Christ, we can come boldly to the throne of grace, and there we'll receive mercy and we will find grace to help when we need it the most. I read something that I think will challenge us in a good way. Listen to these words. If you and I are coming to a throne of grace, we should come expecting mercy. It would be a strange thing to go to a well and not expect water. It would be stranger still to go to the throne of grace and not expect mercy. If God would listen to Jonah from the depths of the sea, don't you think he will listen to you no matter where you are or what you may have done? If you are piled high with trouble and you feel like you're in a Sheol, look up and cry out to the Lord and ask him to help. If you don't deserve it, do it anyway. And do it because of that, and he will give you. What is mercy? Mercy is undeserved grace in your life. So the first thing that Jonah did when he prayed was he looked up. Number two, he looked around. Notice that Jonah started with God. He cried out to him, and then the prophet faced the mess he was in. That's instructive, isn't it? How often do we do the other thing? We start with our problem, and then we get to God later on. And then we cry out to God. And maybe we should start with God, and then that would be putting our problems in perspective. Remember, the Lord's Prayer begins with, "Our Father who art in heaven, hallowed be thy name." Long before you say, "Give us our daily bread," you're honoring the Lord. And so after crying out to the Lord, the next thing Jonah did was take an honest look at where his disobedience had led him. He didn't pretend everything was great. Instead, he described the mess he was in. Listen to this from verses 3 through 7. He said, "For you cast me into the deep, into the heart of the seas, and the floods surrounded me. All your billows and your waves passed over me. Then I said, I have been cast out of your sight, yet I will look again toward your holy temple. The waters surrounded me, even to my soul. The deep closed around me, and weeds were wrapped around my head. I went down to the moorings of the mountains, and the earth with its bars closed behind me forever. Yet you have brought up my life from the pit, O Lord my God. My soul fainted within me." Jonah tells the Lord exactly what he's experiencing. He says a flood is chasing him. Waves are crashing over him. Seaweed is tangled around his head, and he is sinking toward the foundations of the mountains. He feels as if the earth itself is shuddering around him, and he is drowning. It is a terrifying picture, and he does not hide it from God. It's important for us to tell God what's going on in our lives. You say, "Well, Pastor Jeremiah, doesn't the Bible say God already knows?" Yes, he does. But he wants you to spell it out because he wants you to know that you know what's going on with you. It is good for us to do the same. When we honestly lay our problems before the Lord, the burden becomes a little lighter. If you are overwhelmed with trouble, you can try it today. You might say something like this: "Lord, I've made a wreck of my life and wounded the people I love." Or, "Lord, it feels like you are distant and have abandoned me." Or maybe, "Lord, I'm drowning. I'm not sure how I'm going to pay my bills." Or, "Lord, my friends have left me and I feel so alone." That is what King David did. In Psalm 142, he said, "I pour out my complaint before him. I declare before him my trouble." Those types of prayers are what the New Testament encourages us to pray. Listen to what Peter wrote. "Humble yourselves under the mighty hand of God, that he may exalt you in due time, casting all your care upon him, for he cares for you." In Jonah's case, he had to learn the humble yourself part. Once he was humbled, and he surely was humbled, he learned the second part of this verse. Jonah learned that he could take all of his cares and let go of them. More than that, he could cast them onto God because he knew how much God cared for him. How about you? Are we humble enough to give God our problems? I mean, like he doesn't already know them? We're going to keep our problems from him. He wants us to confess our problems in his hearing. Notice where all of this led for the prophet. Describing to the Lord the terrible place he was in did not lead to despair. Instead, it led to hope. In verse 6, Jonah says, "Yet you have brought up my life from the pit, O Lord my God." Here is what Jonah learned about the Lord. He is the God of life and not death. He lifts people up. He does not crush them. When Jonah was as low as a man could go, God became the lifter of his head and restorer of his soul. And what God did for Jonah, he will do for us. If we read the book of Jonah and we just learn the story, and we're glad we learned the story, it's not really going to help us at all. We need to understand that the God of Jonah is our God. And the problems Jonah had are like problems we have. And how Jonah dealt with those problems in his prayer is an example to all of us as to how we should pray. You may feel as though you have reached the bottom. You may feel stuck, overwhelmed, or ashamed of how you got there. But God is a life giver. When we are honest with him about our condition, about what we've done and where we're going and what we're facing, he begins to put hope back in our hearts. So don't avoid what you're going through. Don't minimize it or pretend it isn't real. If you feel like you're drowning, tell the Lord exactly what you're going through. Describe the pain to him and let him give you a new perspective on life. Let him bring your life up from the pit. Several years ago, when I was going through some pretty tough times, I was in the middle of journaling. I haven't always journaled, but I have periodically in my life. And when I go back and look at my prayers during that time, I'm kind of shocked at the honesty I had as I told the Lord what was going on. Most of you know that when you have problems and you get past them, you repress them. You don't think about them, and oftentimes you forget them. But I went back and looked, and I realized what I was dealing with then and how God helped me, because I honestly opened my heart and told him what was happening and what my feelings in my heart was. In verse 7, we learn that Jonah looked back. He looked up, he looked around, he looked back. Verse 7 says, "When my soul fainted within me, I remembered the Lord, and my prayer went up to you into your holy temple. Those who regard worthless idols forsake their own mercy." Jonah looked back and remembered the Lord, and his mind went to God's holy temple. He went back to the good days he had known in his walk with God. One of the things that happens when you realize you're not walking with the Lord, and some of you may be in that very place tonight, is that you need to stop and remember what it was like when you were in fellowship with him. I promise you, whatever you're chasing right now, it is not nearly as satisfying, not nearly as joyful as what you once knew when you and the Lord were in fellowship with each other. I've never met anyone who said that running after the pleasures of this world gave them anything close to the joy they once had when they walked with God. Do you remember what that was like? Do you remember going to church instead of being coaxed or pressured to go? Do you remember being encouraged to read the Bible? Do you remember the peace of a clear conscience? When you get out of fellowship with God, that joy begins to fade, and you can begin to think you're having fun, but the truth is, there is no joy like the joy of walking in fellowship with Jesus and knowing there's nothing between you and the Savior. So look back and remember the good times. The psalmist said it this way, "I will remember the works of the Lord. Surely I will remember your wonders of old. I will meditate on all your work." We sing one of Donna's favorite songs here often, "We Will Remember." And that is a reminder to us of the importance of using our memory bank to help us recall the good things God has done for us. If you are in a tough spot with the Lord today, take a moment and remember the works of the Lord. The psalmist calls them wonders. You can find them in your Bible. The Lord parted the Red Sea. He shut the mouth of lions and he raised the dead to life. You can find them in your own life. Think about the doors he's opened for you, the sins he's forgiven, the burdens he's carried. Think about the way he fearfully and wonderfully put you together in the beginning. And you can find them in the lives of other Christians. Remember the marriages the Lord has restored, the addictions he's broken, the prodigals he has brought home. Look back on the wonderful works of the Lord. Jonah looked back and he remembered the goodness of the Lord, but he also remembered something else. And it is kind of profound if you want to know the truth. It's a lesson anyone who has run away from God understands. Jonah said that he came to realize that when people give their lives to worthless idols, they forfeit their own mercy. What a trade that is. What a horrible trade. When we cling to idols, we are holding on to nothing and giving away everything. We exchange mercy and love for emptiness. That is what sin does. It promises satisfaction, but it leaves us dry and hollow. Adrian Rogers, the famous former pastor of the church in Memphis, once said, listen to this, sin will take you further than you want to go. It will keep you longer than you want to stay, and it will cost you more than you want to pay. Sin takes and leaves you empty. God's mercy covers and makes you whole. Sin exhausts and wears you down. God's mercy renews you and lifts you up. Sin costs you more than you can afford. God's mercy is freely given. That's what Jonah discovered in his desperate situation. So he looked up and he cried out. He looked around and described his situation. He looked back and remembered what God had done. And number four, he looked ahead. Finally, Jonah looked ahead. He didn't dwell on his sin. He didn't rehearse the mistakes he had made. He didn't wallow in regret. Instead, Jonah recommitted himself to the Lord, and he did it with a spirit of thanksgiving. Listen to verse 9. He said, "But I will sacrifice to you with the voice of thanksgiving. I will pay what I have vowed. Salvation is of the Lord." Jonah started this prayer crying out for help. Remember where he is and what kind of a mess he's gotten himself into. Now he finishes it with a shout of praise. He promises to say out loud, "Lord, I thank you for who you are and what you have done." He also promises to pay his vow. Jonah is finally accepting the assignment that God has given him. In his heart, he is saying, "Yes, Lord, send me. I will go to Nineveh. I will do what you asked me to do in the first place." That is the kind of prayer you can pray when your life has fallen apart. You don't have to fix everything all at once. You can simply say, "Lord, I blew it. But if you bring me out of this, I will do the very thing you've told me to do." Then you take that step, whether you feel like it or not, and you do it with a thankful heart. And that brings us to the last line of Jonah's prayer. Some have called this the central verse in the entire Bible because it expresses with great economy the language of the main point of the Bible. Jonah simply says in verse 9, "Salvation is of the Lord." Salvation is of the Lord. One author wrote, "Salvation belongs to God alone and to no one else. If someone is saved, it is wholly God's doing. It is not a matter of God saving you partly and you saving yourself partly. No, God saves. We do not and cannot save ourselves." That is the gospel. So when you're in trouble and you're overwhelmed by life, whether it's because of your actions or whether you are entirely innocent, I hope you will remember to pray. And maybe even write it down like Jonah did. There's something to be said for writing out your prayers. So if you're in trouble today, look up and cry out to God. Look around and be honest about your situation. Look back and remember God's mercy and look ahead and do the next right thing. There are many Psalms in the Bible that illustrate Jonah's prayer life. And I'm not going to talk to you about all of them, but I just want to tell you about one psalm. This is one of my favorite psalms, Psalm 107. It helps us understand the ways of God. In many ways, it gives a panoramic view of Israel's history and a revealing look at our own hearts as well. You know, the Israelites were stubborn and stiff-necked people. I often thank God he didn't call me to be Moses. Imagine leading millions of rebellious people through the wilderness. They had a pattern. They would get in trouble. They would cry out to God. be delivered, and then fall right back into trouble again. Before we judge them too harshly, how many times have we prayed, Lord, it's me again? Notice the pattern in Psalm 107. It starts with God's people wandering in the desert, hungry, thirsty, and too weak to go on. And then verse 6 says, then they cried out to the Lord in their trouble, and he delivered them out of their distress. A few verses later, they're back in trouble again. They are sitting in darkness and in the shadow of death, bound in affliction. Verse 13 says, then they cried out to the Lord in their trouble, and he saved them out of their distress. The next few verses describe them as fools who were afflicted because of their transgression and iniquities. And verse 19 says, then they cried out to the Lord in their trouble, and he saved them out of their distress. And in verse 28, after they are described as being at their wits' end, it says, then they cry out to the Lord in their trouble, and he brings them out of their distresses. Over and over again, the pattern. Trouble, cry out to God, deliverance, fall back into the same mess, started the whole process. What is the lesson in all of this? Verse 43 tells us, whoever is wise will observe these things, and they will understand the loving kindness of the Lord. That is the message of Psalm 107 and of Jonah 2, the loving kindness of the Lord. What kind of God do we have? A God of mercy, a God of grace, a God of loving kindness. He's not waiting to jump all over you because of what you have done. He's waiting to welcome you back in forgiveness and fellowship. He waits with outstretched arms. Whenever you cry out to him, he responds. He heals what is broken, and he restores what is damaged. But he does not force us to come back. You must take that action yourself. When we cry out, he hears us. You say, well, Pastor Jeremiah, you don't know what I've done. And I don't really need to know what you've done, because I know what he does, and he forgives. No matter what happens, he forgives. So wherever you are, if you're kind of striding along at the edge of the pack, not really walking with the Lord like you should, cry out to God. Tell him what's happening in your life. Ask him to forgive you and help you get back on track. He'll do that, and you will be the one blessed by it.
6: 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It won't be very long before you'll be in a situation where you will need to pray and cry out to God, as I told you about that in this message. Crying out to God is something we all get to somewhere in the midst of life. Tomorrow and Friday, we're going to talk about the second chance. 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He's there for us the second time. 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
9: 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Rick Green here with David Barton and Tim Barton. Dallas, Fort Worth, Republicans have descended upon DFW from all over the country for this first ever midterm Republican convention. And so, yeah, a lot of folks coming in, a lot of grassroots activists, a lot of speakers, a lot happening. David, you mentioned on yesterday's program you're going to be speaking tomorrow, and our good friend Chad Conley's with us. And so, Chad, of course, you and David have been all over the country for Faith Wins. I'm hoping to get a good report from you by the end of the convention that you saw some sparks, at least, if not a fire in the belly of Republicans to not sit out these midterms, but instead double down. What do you think, Chad?
10: Well, this is the crowd that won't be sitting out. These are the workers that come to this, right? This is my, I've been in every one of these since 2004, I guess. And so this is the workers in every state who are here. They're all in, and they're looking for President Trump to bring it. This is the guy that can set a different tone, right? I mean, this is pretty unprecedented, like you mentioned. It only happened a couple times, never on the Republican side. We've never pulled this out before, but if anybody can pull it off, get some media attention and talk about the positives, is President Trump. He's a totally unorthodox, unconventional, won't happen again kind of leader. So he's the guy that can pull this off.
9: And this one's shorter, right, guys? Like normally a national convention's 4 or 5 days of a lot of speeches and televised stuff, and then a week going into that you guys are usually there serving on platform committee or some other committee. This was just a 2 day, but you know, hopefully a shot in the arm as we're going into November.
10: Yeah, that's right. This is a short one. I've been at them. You know, I've had RNC meetings, and then of course, like you mentioned, there are committee meetings like platform and rules that usually take place. This is different in every aspect. That's for sure.
11: Well, Chad, one of the things that we have talked about some on the program is, and actually, really this week we've talked a lot about the divide inside of the Republican Party, especially in certain states, where there's a couple of reasons why it looks like polling is down. There's maybe a reason to be a little concerned and ultra motivated to encourage our friends to get out and vote. In certain states, the party, there's a lot of infighting. It's divided. And then across the board, it does seem like that there's not a really encouraged and incentivized Republican side. And honestly, even a concern that in Texas, there's a lot of people that are Christians that go to actual Christian churches, not like the rainbow flag flying churches, no, actual Christian churches that have come out, said in Texas, for example, they're going to vote for James Tallarico because you know, he's this nice guy. And it's like, grandpa was a pastor or something and whatever else. And so it seems like there's a lot of confusion for Christians. There's a lot of infighting in certain states in party politics. And then there's not a lot of encouragement and excitement to drive the motivation for people to get out. And so we talked about, is that part of the strategy for this midterm convention? And I say this knowing that you and Faith Wins have targeted dozens and dozens and dozens of congressional races where y'all are working on the ground. I know I'm going to be with you at a couple of those events. My dad's going to be at like all of those events as you are doing this, trying to encourage pastors and Christians to get out the vote. So what is your big picture thought of the convention? Maybe what would help stir or motivate people? What are going to be the takeaways? And then what is a thought for encouraging Christians in general in some of these other states and locations with a lot of these congressional and Senate races?
10: Yeah, and thanks for that, Tim. Look, there's a lot of layers, like always, right? I think one thing that's facing us is this historical uphill climb when the party in power in the White House has a little bit of a laissez-faire, hey, things are going good, we've won, we're in good shape, we don't have to work as hard. The other part is, as we haven't begun defining the left yet, you're right, there's a lot of infighting. These states that have late primaries, I don't know how they overcome it and heal. I mean, our state, we had the special election because Senator Lindsey Graham passed away. So we're really just getting past some of our division from a very heated primary. So there's two things in our favor, though. Number one, the election's not today, and the national polls don't matter. Number two, the left has lost their ever-loving, flipping minds. And so I think that's going to help us as we start defining them. The other thing I'd say, I've been in 19 states since July 15th. And if I were looking at the Karl Rove polls on Fox News only, I'd be pretty discouraged. I'd be like, oh my gosh, this is a nightmare scenario. But I've been with pastors in states meeting with candidates. We met with John Sununu. Of course, we invite Democrats and Republicans. But John Sununu is running for U.S. Senate in New Hampshire. And he came and sat down with, I don't know, 15 or 16 pastor buddies of mine in Concord, New Hampshire at a church. You guys have been in that church at Granite State. I'm Baptist with Pastor Peter Chamberlain. I've been in other states. I was in Michigan. I had a dinner with 8 black pastors, 3 Hispanic pastors, 2 white pastors. And I'm telling you, when I meet those guys and I see what they're paying attention, they realize what the stakes are. I get encouraged. Now, that's not reflected in national polls. But when I go in all these states and I meet with pastors who are talking to their people about the real issues we're facing, socialists, communists, we're facing Islamists, for goodness sakes. We're facing people who look you straight in the eye and say men can get pregnant and boys can be girls and nonsense like that. And you just want to encourage those people to keep talking, because I'm telling you, Tim, the more I'm out with people in the states talking to them, they realize what's at stake, and I get encouraged from that more than anything. So election's not right now, and we have not started defining the left. So a lot of that division and infighting, that'll settle out when people start really seeing what's at stake.
11: Well, and Chad, I am grateful for your analysis of this. I completely agree. One of the things that you were talking, though, you know, about the party being laissez-faire and overlooking this, I remembered that tomorrow, Thursday, is the one-year anniversary of the murder of Charlie Kirk. Chad, one of the things I was thinking is you know, if you look back to the presidential election, one of the things that made the biggest difference was Charlie Kirk leading the charge and actually lighting a fire under the seats of so many of these Republicans that might have continued to be this laissez-faire, you know, whatever perspective.
10: Yep.
11: And we've talked many times, right? It's one of the there's a lot of realities where we realize how much we miss one of our friends and the role that he played. Now, with that being said, what I think is also really encouraging is we are seeing God raise up and elevate other groups and organizations where, not just because of the 250 this year, but like Wall Builders, yep, Patriot Academy. I mean, we've never been busier. And now, even with what Faith Wins is doing, I think God is elevating a lot of these other groups and ministries, these other not-for-profits that are picking up the torch of what Charlie was doing. But again, big picture does make me think this is where some of those people in the Republican Party or in the White House they are missing the text from Charlie Kirk going, hey, you guys better pay attention. Hey, you guys better do this, because he did that consistently. And now that he is gone, it really does fall so much more on people like us that get it to help rally and encourage those. And I'm saying this knowing that for everybody listening, you cannot wait for somebody else to be the hero.
12: No, amen.
11: Like that thought or adage that nobody's coming to save you, right? You need to be the leader. You need to be the shepherd of your home. You need to be a leader in your community and rally this. Because honestly, had it not been for the way God used Charlie Kirk, it's very arguable that President Trump doesn't win that last election.
12: Yeah.
11: Well, at this point, it would take the hand of God and a miracle for President Trump to win. But God's been doing that all along. When God's heard President Trump said in Butler, Pennsylvania, it's like, this isn't a new thought for God to show up and do a miracle and save the day. But again, as you were talking, it just made me think, man, we miss the text of Charlie Kirk to those elected officials to give them perspective. So, Chad, let me now ask a kind of a follow-up question, because you have known and worked inside of party politics for a long time. Do you see party people? Are there some that are getting it more? Because we see, obviously, you work with so many pastors. We come with you. We do so many pastors' events. We see pastors waking up. And I actually do see some political leaders waking up, right? When you have your Brandon Halls, your congressman, some of these guys that are really waking up and getting it, there's some things that are very encouraging. But what do you see inside the party and politics? How much are you seeing that they're getting it? Or is this still a challenge and a struggle?
10: You know, honestly, Tim, I think that when we have the White House, whoever has the White House faces a severe disadvantage, because the White House kind of runs the party, and way too many state party operations get complacent and they get lazy. They're not used to raising money. They're not having to lead the way. You know, nobody gave me money when I was a chairman. That was the normal thing. And I think over the past few years, the state parties have gotten money because we had such a fundraising machine. So that creates a little bit of weakness. Having said that, though, I believe the reason Wall Builders and Patriot Academy and Faith Wins and so many other groups exist, and what Charlie did, ultimate Johnny Appleseed guy, there are so many 501c3s, 501c4s, super PACs dedicated to the things that, let's face it, the party was really never good at, right? The party has two functions. Elect Republicans, number one, and number two, raise money to do number one. And if you think there's a number three, you need to go back and read number one and two. They don't exist. And the people like the policy of the party to do other stuff like policy things. That's just not the role. That's the elected officials' roles. And so all this infighting, I think a lot of it is the tension where people want to see more done. My goodness, when I met with Susie Wiles in Mar-a-Lago in 2024, and she said, you want to come on the inside of the campaign? I'm like, no, I think I'm doing more good on the outside of the campaign, getting people to vote biblically, because our people want to hear a specific message. And the party, the administration, the campaigns, they aren't willing to give the message of we are, Tim. They're really not willing to articulate those messages because, let's face it, a lot of the consultants don't believe in what Rick Green and David and Tim Barton and Chad Conley believe in. We are cause people. They are going to be more party people. And so while I'm a party guy, I'm here as a delegate. I was a state party chairman. I've been delegate or alternate or state party chairman or senior staffer to six conventions. I believe the function of the party. But I also believe that groups like ours and what Charlie did, to your point, is above and beyond and far past what the party can do. So they got to do their part. They can coordinate with the campaign. That's super special. They can raise money you and I can't. They can spend money you and I can't. But from specific efforts of turnout, I also believe with all my heart that there are people sitting in churches and pastors leading congregations who don't care. They don't give a flip what the party says or does, but they'll listen to David Barton and Rick Green and Tim Barton and hopefully Chad Conley and go, I like that angle. Because party folks are going to be driven by party directives. You and I are going to be driven by a cause that's greater, and that's the kingdom of God on earth. And to me, Charlie was an ultimate Johnny Appleseed. I think in God's economy, he has and is going to birth so many more multiples of himself. And I hate what happened. I hate he was murdered for the cause. But I also know God's word doesn't return void. I also know that when a seed falls to the ground and dies, it multiplies. And I believe that's what God has applied here, and we're watching it in front of our very eyes. So, look, God's not done with me and you and us, and he's not done with the work that Charlie did. Yes, we miss Charlie. I think we miss him being a Trump whisperer. I think we miss him talking to the young people especially. But I also know that there's so many people who've gotten motivated because they heard Charlie's message. I think Rob McCoy told me the other day, for all the views that Charlie Kirk had, the millions and millions, hundreds of millions, maybe a billion, that he got, he's had tenfold views of his talks since his death in 1 year that he had during his life. That is only, as your mom says, but God.
9: Amen. Yeah, absolutely incredible. It's his voice was elevated and amplified and not taken out. It was actually amplified. Absolutely incredible. Chad, you've been on the program too many times, man, because it's almost like you predict my questions. You already answered all the questions I had lined up. You're like, hey, while you and David are out there talking to pastors, are they going to? Yeah, you nailed it. Anyway, we do have to take a break, though. We'll be right back. You're listening to The Wall Builder Show. 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Chad Connolly sitting in with us for the national convention. First time ever, Republicans have done a midterm national convention. David, you've got groups you're going to be talking to. I know you and Chad are going to be working that crowd and firing people up. So what are you hoping comes out of this convention by the end of the week?
12: Well, I think what will come out of it is a lot of ammunition to use in the last 2 months. I think there will be a lot of policy statements, a lot of really good one-liners and other things that will be used to make a difference between candidates as we get closer toward election time. So I think one of the things that will come out of the Wednesday night, Thursday night meetings that are part of this is a lot of good policy sound bites that will really help some campaigns. So I think that's part of what will happen. I think that outside of that, it's going to add some impetus. We talked even yesterday about the fundraising aspect of this. This is going to be a fundraiser, no question about that. And as much as I hate how much money goes into it, that's what the Supreme Court has opened up with the way that they do finances now. And so it really does make a difference. You know, we were talking even yesterday that when you stop the USAID money, suddenly we're having all these free elections in Germany and all these other places we had. Money makes a difference in politics, and I hate that, but it does. And so I think that's the other thing that will help in this. As you get down to the stretch, it appears that Democrats never run short of money. Big corporations, those guys are behind them. They put the money in themselves. And it's always the Republicans that are outspent. Well, I think this is going to help equalize some of that field. And I think all that's necessary in the overall scheme.
9: Yeah, same, Chad. Anything you want to add to that that you're hoping comes out of it by the end of the week?
10: You know, I'm thinking that what comes out of this is Trump is the best at breaking through the media, right? And he recognizes that his message does not get out. And let's face it, the major networks are not carrying this. But to David's point, I really like what he was saying. He said it earlier today when I was with him, that they're going to set up all these different topics and hit those from stage. I think it's 109 different speakers, 36 different topics. They're going to be able to create boutique messages in those congressional districts. We're actually going to be in 38 different congressional districts between now and November. And I think what you're seeing is them creating a message that's a boutique, specialized message by those candidates into those districts. That's what you're going to see the money being spent on. And I also believe that President Trump is, he's a master at entertainment. He understands what it takes. And so doing this convention like this, they will have to give media attention. It'll be in snippets, but there'll be so much creative media out of this, and it's going to draw attention to the things that Trump has done, than the activities that are taking place, whether it's the southern border, the no fentanyl, 15 straight months, no illegals crossing, the first president out of eight who actually pushed Iran back and made sure they don't have a nuclear weapon, the deregulation. I think we're taking out 137 regulations for every new one that's implemented. That is going to open up a boom in the economy, making us energy independent, opening up oil wells and pipelines. There are so many good things going on, but it takes time to peel back what we were under, the 9.1% of inflation. My goodness, the media tears us up about having 3% inflation, and we were 9.1 under Biden. So all those messages in these next few days at the convention are going to be set up into bite-sized messages that can be applied in the congressional districts. I believe that's what President Trump and the team are after with this.
9: Yeah, definitely something we want to encourage people to do is to help share those messages. There'll be a ton of those social media videos and different things coming out in the next few days. One of the best ways you can motivate your friends and family to make sure that they're voting and that they realize it does make a difference is to share those videos. And Chad, that takes me back to what you were saying earlier in the program. The left has told us what they are. They're not even hiding it anymore. It's crazy, crazy stuff. It seems like there's so much intellectual ammunition just laying on the table. Just show them in their own words how nuts they are. Is that working? Are we doing that? Is that kind of up to us, like you were saying, almost the non-party people now, these other individuals and organizations and grassroots, or is it just up to us to get that message out?
10: I think it's a little bit of both. I mean, I think it depends on the district, what the party or the campaigns are going to spend on those messages. But everywhere I've been, people have talked about how crazy the left is. The pastor meetings that we've created have given candidates an opportunity to articulate their stand, whether it's boys and girls sports and the nonsense of that, the sexualization of children, you know, sexual mutilation of kids. Those kind of things are coming up in those conversations, but also the communism, socialism aspect. It's in their faces. I was with, eight black pastors, three Hispanic pastors, and two white pastors in a meeting in inner city Detroit a couple Monday nights ago. David will be up there with me really soon. And I told some of them, some of you guys may have voted Democrat in the past, but tell me what part of the platform and what you're seeing right now would reflect biblical values. And if you think those guys are going to be okay with you, when Hassan Piker, this wealthy influencer who loves socialism and communism, is out there campaigning in a Mao Zedong uniform, Rick, you're right. They're not holding back. They're brazen. They know that people aren't educated very well. So, yeah, I think a lot of it's going to fall to us.

0: I think it's worth asking the question, what Democrat leader or influencer that is 40 years and younger has spoken against this? Because you can point to a Bill Maher that has. Yeah, that dude is older than 60, right? Now, I'm not saying that's super old for the other gentleman on this phone call. However, as wonderful as people who are 50 and older are, and I'm quickly approaching all of that, it's worth noting this is not the tone of the next generation of Americans or of Democrats. When you look at the next generation of Americans, the fact that, it's like 60% or something of Gen Z that has a favorable view of socialism. I don't remember the exact number, but it's incredibly high. It's well over 50%. So this is, I think it is calculated, but I think it's people that have been very deceived. And so I think you have some intentional people that are leading the movement that are being deceptive, but I think you have a lot of ignorant people below them that are in favor of an ideology that, you know, stage one thinking that it sounds good, it feels good, it might give me something right now, not knowing that there's a way that seems right to man, but in the end, it leads to death.
1: You know, I want to hear what David has to say, Rick, but I'd say they built this box, they're getting to live in it. They built this with identity politics and breaking up groups into so many different ideological divisions to try to make their tent. So I think we ought to enjoy watching them fall apart from it, because it will.
2: Yeah, and you know, it's an interesting thing too, that one of the things you see from the scriptures is self-deception is there when you have all the pride and arrogance that goes with so much of their position. And so in some ways, I think there's some self-deception going on. They're in their own echo chambers. Now, they do a lot of polling, but so far their polling this year has not been good. I mean, we saw Al-Sayed 10 points up, win by 1 point. We saw Wong 10 points up, lose by 1 point. Their polling has not been good. And I've heard that from a number of Democrat activists, in the sense they're activists, but they're not philosoph activists. They're Democrats that read the numbers, and they're really concerned about how far off their numbers have been. Now, I don't like that, because I don't want us to go to sleep on our side and say, hey, you know, it looks like the Democrats are going to win, so that means we're going to win. I don't think that. But what I do think is that their message, it's hard for them to keep on track, because they have such a wild worldview that it's hard for them to even get together on that. It's what we kind of always see historically. It's where communism eventually falls apart. You have to kill all the other leaders because they have a different view from you. And I just think they're in that stage of they really are not sure what they all believe, and their messages are different. And it is, as Tim said, it's generational as well. I mean, you got a real difference between the older Democrats and the younger Democrats. And as Tim said, the 40 under group has a very different message and take on that message. So I think it's going to be hard for them to get a unified message. I think it'll be a little easier for, as I like what Chad said about the boutique messaging. I think the Republicans will do a better job being a boutique message. Now, do they have enough money to get that out there? We'll see. They won't need all that money if Christians will show up and vote. There's enough Christians in every state to change the trajectory of that state. No question about it. We just got to get them out.
1: You know, my last message to everybody has been, I'm here to deputize you to do more than you ever done. Don't wait on anybody's permission. Realize there's a 5-alarm fire going off. It is up to you, not to just wear your little I voter sticker. I want you to do that. I voted. Yes, I want you to do that. You need to talk to the 5, the 25, the 255 people that you know in your orbit and tell them it is a must. Everybody in your church needs to be registered. Everybody needs to vote biblical values. Find the Christian voter guides. Go to faithwins.org. But turn out, because Christians make the difference. We are the margin, and we're the difference makers.
3: So good, brother. Appreciate Chad Connolly joining us today. 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It's not too late to get in a request to get David and Chad, or Chad and Tim, to come to your city. We need to do more and more of that. Of course, already making plans for next year as well. Faithwins.org. Appreciate Chad being with us. Thank you for listening. 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
4: This is Leanna Wilson from Creative Encouragement Ministries, and this is an Encourage It Forward moment. The Lord is near to the brokenhearted. Throughout my own life, there have been seasons when I have been heartbroken over circumstances that were completely out of my control. They were painful times, and honestly, I wondered if I would make it through. But in those moments, I cried out to the Lord. Psalms 34:17 through 18 says, "The righteous cry out, and the Lord hears and rescues them from all their troubles. The Lord is near to the brokenhearted and saves those who are crushed in spirit." What a beautiful promise. When we belong to the Lord, we never cry out in vain. He hears us. He draws near to us in our deepest pain and meets us right where we are. When we've reached the end of our own strength and have nothing left to give, that's often when we experience His strength the most. The Lord gently lifts us up, carries our burdens, and surrounds us with His love and peace. His strength is far greater than anything we could ever accomplish on our own. If you're walking through heartbreak today, don't try to carry it by yourself. Cry out to the Lord. He is near. He hears you, and He will sustain you. Be a blessing to someone today and encourage it forward. You've been listening to an Encourage It Forward moment from Creative Encouragement Ministries. 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
1: Satan wants us today to build our identities around anything other than our Heavenly Father. He wants us to exchange the glory of the Creator for the objects of His creation.
2: Welcome to Living Hope with Pastor Philip Miller. I'm Pastor Larry McCarthy, and we're so glad you've joined us today for this series on identity traps. Now, Pastor Philip, did Satan really succeed in shifting the source of our identities?
3: Well, sadly, he did. He's really messed us up. You know, with Adam and Eve, that was the temptation. Don't build your identity around your relationship with God, with Him as your good Father and you as His beloved children, where you trust Him and obey Him and surrender to Him and live for Him. Satan's core temptation was, you don't need God. You can go build your own life, your own identity, your own self apart from Him. You don't need Him. You go be your own gods. You go get your own happiness. You go secure your own future. And so, basically that fundamental lie has echoed down through the years. Like every single human being, in a sense, has fallen victim to that lie that we don't need God and we can go do our own thing. We'll be perfectly happy, perfectly safe, perfectly significant if we just do our own thing and live our lives our own way, build our own identities in a completely self-referential way. But it always comes home to roost. And what we find ourselves is we find ourselves feeling like orphans in the universe, fending for ourselves. There's no one looking out for us. And that's full of anxiety and fear and loneliness and desperation because we can't find anything that can really shore up our identity no matter where we look. And today we're going to find out what those three main things we look to apart from God, to build an identity. We look to people or power or possessions, but all of them fail us in the end.
2: Well, beloved, make sure you stay tuned after the message as Pastor Philip discusses how we can identify our own identity traps. But now, let's go to the pulpit of the Moody Church for part two of the sermon, Mapping Our Hearts.
1: What's going on is our orphan hearts are trying to build an identity to get significant security and satisfaction from the creation rather than the Creator. We're trying to get all of our deep soul identity needs met in the creation rather than the Creator. To use the language of Romans chapter 1, we've exchanged the glory of the immortal God with things made by human hands, created things. And in essence, friends, this is what idolatry is. Whenever we look to anything other than God for our ultimate sense of significant security and satisfaction, whatever that is, it has become our functional God. And we will go out and serve and sacrifice and give up whatever it asks of us in order to get our deep identity needs met. This is the essence of idolatry. And it's at the heart of all of our sin. It's the sin underneath every other sin, idolatry. We see it in the very first temptation when Adam and Eve were tempted, right, by Satan as in the serpent form. Genesis 3, verses 1 to 8. Listen to these verses. Now the serpent was more crafty than any other beast of the field that the Lord God had made. He said to the woman, did God actually say, you shall not eat of the tree in the garden? And the woman said to the serpent, we may eat of the fruit of the trees in the garden, but God said, you shall not eat the fruit of the tree that is in the midst of the garden, and neither shall you touch it, lest you die. But the serpent said to the woman, you will not surely die. For God knows that when you eat it, your eyes will be opened, and you will be like God, knowing good and evil. So when the woman saw that the tree was good for food and a delight to the eyes, and that the tree was to be desired to make one wise, she took of its fruit and ate. And she gave some also to her husband who was with her, and he ate. And then their eyes were opened, and they knew that they were naked. They sewed fig leaves together and made themselves loincloths. And they heard the sound of the Lord God walking in the garden in the cool of the day. And the man and his wife hid themselves from the presence of the Lord God among the trees of the garden. So at the heart, friends, of this first and fatal temptation is this question. Where will Adam and Eve look for significance, security, and satisfaction? Do you see that? Just look at the temptations. You will be like God. Significance. It'll be a promotion, guys. Desirous to make one wise. What is wisdom? Wisdom is skill in living. It's knowing how to live in the world as it really is so you can be safe, so it works well for you. Security. And it was good for food, a delight to the eyes. Satisfaction. See, at the heart of the downfall of humanity was this choice for Adam and Eve. Will they live as children of God, or will they hijack their lives and live as orphans? Will they direct their deep identity needs for significant security and satisfaction toward the Creator or toward the creation? Now, many years later, Jesus faced the exact same choice. Let me show you that. Matthew chapter 4. This is the temptation of Jesus in the wilderness. Matthew 4, verses 1 through 11. Then Jesus was led up by the Spirit into the wilderness to be tempted by the devil. And after fasting 40 days and 40 nights, he was hungry. And the tempter came and said to him, "If you are the Son of God, command these stones to become loaves of bread." But he answered, "It is written, man shall not live by bread alone, but by every word that comes from the mouth of God." Then the devil took him to the holy city and set him on the pinnacle of the temple and said to him, "If you are the Son of God, throw yourself down, for it is written, he will command his angels concerning you, and on their hands he will bear you up, lest you strike your foot against a stone." And Jesus said to him again, "It is written, you shall not put the Lord your God to the test." Again, the devil took him to a very high mountain and showed him all the kingdoms of the world and all their glory. And he said to him, "All of these I will give to you if you will fall down and worship me." Then Jesus said to him, "Begone, Satan, for it is written, you shall worship the Lord your God, and him only shall you serve." And then the devil left him, and behold, angels came and were ministering to him. Do you see this? At the heart of Jesus' own temptation are the same three temptations that Adam and Eve faced. Turn these stones to bread, satisfaction. Throw yourself off the temple, security. You can be king of the world, significance. The question Jesus faced was whether he would live as a child of God or whether he would hijack his life and live as an orphan. And how did he prevail, I ask you? How did he prevail? He remembered his father. He remembered his father's word. He remembered his father's voice. And he remembered who he was. Because just before these events, Jesus was baptized in the Jordan River. And the Father spoke words over his Son, the same words he would speak eventually at the Mount of Transfiguration, right before Jesus goes to the cross, in order to give him the courage he would need to face the ultimate test. The same words. We see them in a couple places, but Matthew 17, verse 5, "This is my beloved Son, with whom I am well pleased. Listen to him." This is my Son. Significance, the Father's only begotten, forever, an unshakable identity. He is my beloved Son. He is secure in the Father's forever love, with whom I am well pleased, satisfaction, delighting in the Father's good pleasure. Do you see that? The reason Jesus was able to prevail where Adam and Eve failed is because he remembered who he was. The Son of God, looking to his Father for the significance, security, and satisfaction he alone could provide. And friends, Satan's temptation, the one he used for Adam and Eve, the one he used for Satan, has not changed. Satan is not creative. He's effective, but he's not creative. Satan wants us today to build our identities around anything other than our Heavenly Father. He wants us to exchange the glory of the Creator for the objects of His creation. He wants us to live as desperate orphans instead of living as beloved children. The lie of Satan is that we are better off fending for ourselves. We are better off to get our deep identity needs for significant security and satisfaction met through people, power, and possessions. We're way better off to do that than to trust God for those things, to look anywhere other than God for our identity. And so what happens is we go out into the world trying to get our deep identity needs met. We pursue people, not in love, but selfishly in order to get our needs met. We go out and acquire power, not to serve others, but so that we can secure our own lives. We go out and acquire possessions, not so we can share generously, but so that we can enjoy it ourselves. And the whole of our identity as orphans starts caving in upon itself. Do you see that? So that we go out into the world needy and consuming and taking. And it's not about what we can give to the world, it's what we can get from the world. It is orphan-hearted living. And here's my theory. I think that because we wake up in the universe estranged from God, our default setting is to live like an orphan. That's our default setting. By default, we learn to build our identity and cope our way through life as orphans. And I would suggest that for everyone in this room, one of these deep identity needs, security, significance, satisfaction, is dominant. We have one of those that is dominant for us, that we long for, and it looms large in our hearts. And then I would suggest that we have learned to pursue that deep need through people, power, or possessions. We pick a track. Now, these are not exclusive. You need all three. You need significant security and satisfaction. You probably are doing it in multiple ways, but I bet there's a dominant habit of your heart that is looking for those deep needs in a particular way. So take me, for example. Apart from grace and the power of the Holy Spirit, my orphan heart defaults to this. I try to find significance through people. That's how I'm wired. I want significance through people. I want to know that I matter. And I learned early on in life that if I got good grades or if I scored a soccer goal, my parents would clap, my teachers would be proud, my coach would slap me on the back. And so I built my identity around winning. I'm a winner. I have to win. Because winners get applause, winners get love, winners have significance, and significance is what my orphan heart wanted. A friend of mine, apart from grace, her orphan heart defaults to security through power. Most of all in the universe, she wants to feel safe. And she learned early on that people are unreliable. Can't trust them. They'll let you down. And so she learned to take control of her life. And so she has built her life around independence. She's alone, but she's in control. Nobody can hurt her. Control equals power. Power equals security. And that's what her orphan heart beats for. You see this? Those are just two examples. There's actually, if you look at this, there's actually 9 permutations of orphan-hearted identity. 9 identity traps that we can fall into. Because we can pursue significant security and satisfaction through each of these 3 strategies of people, power, and possessions. There's 9 permutations, 9 different tracks. Traps here. And this is really important because people, 3 different people, might each be building their identity around possessions, but be doing it for very different deep needs. So in other words, you can go out and buy a new car, and one person is buying it for significance as a status symbol. Another person is buying it for security so they feel safe on the road. Another person is buying it for satisfaction. I worked hard. I deserve this. The same outward action, but it is manifesting differently in the interior of their identity, of their heart. And so friends, these are our default settings, apart from grace, apart from God. Orphan-hearted living, looking to people, power, and possessions to meet our deep identity needs for significance, security, and satisfaction.
2: 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We're so glad you've joined us today as we navigate the traps of the heart. Now, Pastor Philip, that's a lot for us to unpack today. These 9 different ways that our hearts might be tempted to stray. And as we look at these categories, people, power, possessions, how does the Bible help us make sense of these very specific heart drivers?
3: Yeah, so okay, so basically, when we wake up in the universe and we are estranged from God, the God we were meant to call Father, what we end up doing is we're sort of like orphans in the universe. We're fending for ourselves. And so we go say, okay, I've got to build an identity somewhere. So you look for anything that holds any sort of promise. And I think for a lot of us, the easiest thing to look to is people. Right. And the scriptures warn us, you know, don't put your trust in people. Don't trust in princes. Like, they can't protect you. They'll betray you, but we do it anyway. Right. So from our earliest age, we have parents, we have important people in our life, parents. We've got guardians. We've got teachers. We've got professors. We've got coaches. We've got heroes in our life, colleagues. In other words, there's all these people around us and they're giving us feedback all the time about who we are. And so it's natural to start to look to people and say, well, okay, who do I need to be in order to get the things my soul is longing for? So I'm longing for significance. I want to know that I matter. So maybe if I am a certain kind of person, then I'll get affirmation, or I'll get applause, or I'll get someone celebrating and cheerleading for me and recognizing me. And so that gives me just a little scrap of significance. And so we start to build our identity there. Or maybe if just the right people in my life, then I feel safe. You know, if they love me and I feel like I belong and I'm secure, and if I just maybe find the right people in my life, then I'll be safe. And those people can help me kind of know who I am. Or satisfaction, you know, like maybe just if I have the right person, then I'll be happy. The people are, you know, they can fulfill me and they're helpful to me. And so I'll get the right people in my life and then I'll be happy and it'll be good. So we can build our life running after people. And the problem is, of course, people aren't God. Mm. And so ultimately it leaves us fragile and vulnerable, and people will always let us down. And so it never quite works. And then we can look to power to do the same thing. So maybe we give up on people and we say, well, you know what, people can hurt you. So power's the thing. If I have control over my world, that, you know, if I'm large and in charge, then I'll be significant. Everyone will be like, oh, he's the guy, you know? And I'll feel powerful over my circumstances, or, it'll secure my life. If I have power, then I can call the shots and I can make the rules and I'll be safe. Or, we can run after it thinking, oh, that's where I'll be happy if I have power, because then I can do whatever I want. You know, or we can run after possessions.
2: Oh my.
3: Same way, right? We can think possessions are the way that we're going to get significance, right? So we buy the car because we feel good. And it's like, man, he's on top. Look at what he has. You know, that's the real thing. That's status. That's significance. Or we can think, well, if I just have the right things and money or nest egg, and then I'll be safe. And I can secure my future and I won't have to depend on anybody. And like, you know, and I'll have security, right, through my stuff. Or we think that'll make us happy. You know, I got to go treat myself there's nothing better than a great vacation or a new pair of jeans, or what I buy will make me happy and that'll work. But again, all of these strategies at the end of the day, they don't work because our souls are made for something more, something bigger. And that's God himself.
2: I'm so glad we're having this discussion, beloved. This is Living Hope with Pastor Philip Miller. We're talking about traps of the heart. Now, Pastor Philip, in the sermon, you gave this example of three people that were buying a car, but for really different heart reasons. I think for our listeners, though, can we give them some practical pointers about how we can identify our heart traps? And I guess, why is that so important?
3: Yeah. So here's, I think when we think about what we've talked about so far, that the deep longing underneath our search for identity is for significance, security, and satisfaction. I would suggest that for all of us, one of those deep soul appetites is primary. Now, we need them all. We need significance, security, and satisfaction. But I bet one of those is strongest for most of us.
2: Okay.
3: Then, with those three, the three Ps, people, power, and possessions, that's how we end up trying to get those needs met. Now, we're probably using all three, but there's probably, again, a primary way to do it. So if you say, well, okay, I'm primarily a significance guy, that's what I'm really longing for, and I tend to look for it in people. What it kind of gives you a little map of how you might be actually building your life structure, your identity, to pursue this particular path of trying to finding an identity apart from God. And there's actually 9 different ways you can do it if you think of it. 3 significance, security, and satisfaction, each with 3 strategies, people, power, and possession. So you have 9 permutations,
2: yes,
3: of different ways that we can actually try to build an identity apart from God. And what this series is designed to do is we're gonna walk through 9 different characters from different throughout the scriptures and watch their own identity formation, how they tried to build an identity apart from God, and how they learned that their deepest, truest identity was to be found in him as a beloved child. We're going to watch those transformations. And I think it's helpful to us because we can start to glimpse ourselves in these stories. And then once you know what you're looking for,
2: that is the areas where you're being tempted, right?
3: It's a temptation to build your life around the wrong thing.
2: Yeah.
3: And then you can now start to connect it to the gospel, because the gospel has all these resources. The gospel tells us we're significant as children of God, that we're safe and secure in the love of God forever. He's always with us, and that in his presence is joy and satisfaction forever. He's the one we're made for. He's the one who will fulfill us. And so if the gospel can start feeding us in the very areas where our identities are most hungry, it actually can start changing the way we live in the world. And that's the kind of sanctification that God wants to bring into our lives. And so that's where we're going with this stuff.
2: I hope you come along for the ride, beloved, as we look at all of these identity traps in this series. Now, that's really what's at stake in the brand new book, Marx and Moody. Pastor Erwin Lutzer and Dr. Greg Quiggle introduce us to 2 men, Karl Marx and D.L. Moody, who put their hope in 2 very different places. One in a system that promises the world and it couldn't deliver, and one in the Savior who alone can deliver. 2 different belief systems, 2 different legacies, 2 different destinies, 2 very different eternities, and it leaves us with 1 choice. In turbulent times like ours, this book reminds us what our lives should be centered on: the joy of knowing and sharing the good news of Jesus. Dr. Al Mohler had this to say about the book: "This is not only an interesting book, it is important. When you read it, you'll know why. I commend it highly." Now, to request your copy of Marx and Moody, simply go to livinghopeoffer.com or call us 1-800-215-5001. 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Thanks for joining us for Living Hope, where you'll always find gospel truth for the journey of a lifetime. 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

0: Did you know that Mark, for whom the Gospel of Mark is named, actually never identifies himself as the writer of that Gospel? So how do we know he's really the author? And does that affect the authenticity or reliability of this book? We'll find out today on Truth for Life as Alistair Begg connects the dots for us in the New Testament. Let's open our Bibles to the Gospel of Mark.
1: If you've done history at college, I will be surprised if you have ever been on the receiving end of somebody suggesting to you that we have every reason in the world to doubt the existence of Julius Caesar. It hasn't happened. In fact, they will have affirmed the writings of Julius Caesar without question. The closest manuscript that you can get to Caesar, 850 AD, well, what do we have in relationship to Jesus? Well, we have in Manchester University the John Rylands Papyrus, as it's known, because of the archaeological discovery. And that is a fragment of the Gospel of John dated AD 130. So that within a relatively few decades of the passing of Jesus, we have materials that confirm the writings of these Gospels. In fact, Robinson, who's an historian at Cambridge, says the wealth of manuscripts, and above all the narrow interval of time between the writing and the earliest extant copies, make the New Testament by far the best attested text of any ancient writing in the world. By far the very best attested text of any ancient writing in the world. Now, this is not some yahoo from Tea Bread University with a donut sticking out his ear. This is somebody at arguably one of the most significant universities in the entire world. His academic credibility is such that he's not about to make outlandish statements concerning these things. I don't base my convictions on the strength of his affirmation, but I do find it quite encouraging, and I hope you do too. But, says somebody, if that is the case, why is it that the New Testament documents are constantly called into question? The Bible outsells every book in the world and continues to do so. The rise of the gospel in South America and in the Southern Hemisphere in general is significant and compelling. Men and women continue to give their lives because they are unprepared to deny the claims of Jesus of Nazareth. And men and women recognizing this peculiar authority which attaches to this book resist it like the plague. And behind that is the activity of the evil one who in Genesis 3 came as the serpent to Eve, and what was his question to her? Did God really say? Are you going to base your response, he says to Eve, on a word from God? Did God say this? And the evil one, from then until now, is behind every attempt to undermine, to countermand, to diminish confidence in the verifiability, the accuracy, and the compelling impact of the truth of God's word. And don't let anybody run you off in the coffee shop by telling you about the discrepancies that exist between the manuscripts. One person in 1,000 may even know where to find those manuscripts. And if they were to examine them, they would discover that no discrepancy between the manuscripts has to do with the central tenets of the person and work of Jesus. It may say there were 3 people there. This one says there were 2 people there. It may say someone was standing up. It may say somebody was sitting down. But the manuscripts do not disagree with one another. When they unfold the story of Jesus of Nazareth, Messiah, Son of God, suffering servant, risen Christ, returning King. And the reason that people do not want to turn to the Bible is because they are unbelievers. And unbelief is sin. And it is sin which clouds our vision and prevents us from believing the gospel. Now, I take time on that because I think it is absolutely fundamentally important. Because in the thoroughfare of life, in everyday interchange, if you tell somebody, for example, tomorrow, that you went to church and they said, and what were you studying? And say, well, we started to study the Gospel of Mark. And they say, well, why would you even waste your time on that? What are you going to tell them? You're going to tell them, in the gospel, I discover that Jesus loves me. In fact, Jesus loves me, this I know, for the Bible tells me so. They said, well, isn't that a children's song? Yes, it is a children's song. But the reason I know is because the Bible tells me so. So this Bible better be a trustworthy, reliable document. Because if I am basing my life, my destiny, on who Jesus is and what he's done, and this is where I discover that, this is of fundamental importance. It's not a matter of marginal significance. That's why I take the time on this. Because it is in this book that we discover the wonder of God's love for us in Jesus. It is in this book that we discover our predicament without Jesus. So that's the first thing. Now we're at the second thing, and, well, it's questionable whether we'll ever reach the third thing, so just relax. First of all, some general observations concerning the Gospels. All right? Secondly, what about Mark as the author of the Gospel? What about Mark's Gospel? Because if you read the Gospel, you will discover that there's nothing in the text which identifies Mark as the author of Mark. So I actually wrote as my heading, number two, my heading was, who wrote Mark? Because it doesn't. You don't go to him and he says, hello, my name is Mark and I wrote this. It's not there. You don't have it in the way you have in some of the letters. So why is it that we believe, why is Mark's name appended to this, and has Mark's name always been appended to this particular gospel? Well, in actual fact, the answer to that is largely yes. The earliest documents of the church identify John Mark as the writer of this particular gospel. Every gospel, as we said, is based on eyewitness material, and the early writers and the church fathers identify Peter, the Apostle Peter, as the source for Mark's gospel. So that Mark has relied most heavily on Peter to provide him with the eyewitness details that have enabled Mark to write this gospel down for the church in his day. After Peter is martyred and gone, Mark remains and Mark writes this material down. Now, if that is accurate, and I want to turn you to just one place, if you turn to Acts and chapter 10, you turn to Acts chapter 10, and in the account of Peter at the house of Cornelius, we have an illustration of Peter's preaching. And from verse 36, and I can't read it all, but this will just get you started, and if you are diligent, then you can follow up on it. This is Peter preaching. He says, you know the message God sent to the people of Israel, telling the good news of peace through Jesus Christ, who is Lord of all. You know what has happened throughout Judea, beginning in Galilee, after the baptism that John preached, how God anointed Jesus of Nazareth with the Holy Spirit and power, and how he went around doing good and healing all who were under the power of the devil, because God was with him. We are witnesses of everything he did in the country of the Jews and in Jerusalem. And then he goes on to talk about his death and so on. Now, if you just look at that, and then you turn back over to the beginning of Mark's gospel, look at what you discover. You know the message, he says, you know what happened, beginning in Galilee after the baptism that John preached. How does Mark start his gospel? He starts his gospel with the baptism of Jesus in the Jordan by John the Baptist. Now, that would make sense, wouldn't it? If Peter was his eyewitness, and enabling him to write as he did. Now, You're saying to me, well, I take your word for it, but I don't know where to find it. Well, I'll tell you where to find it. You want to go to the sources, that's fine. You go and find the bishop from the second century, whose name was Papias, who was the bishop of Hierapolis. He wrote certain things down. Eusebius recorded them for us, and these are extant documents that can be found in libraries. Okay? Here, in a big, fat New Testament introduction, which most of you are not going to buy, and few of you who buy it will ever read it, we have a quote from the aforementioned bishop. This is in the second century. And this is what the bishop says. Mark, indeed, since he was the interpreter of Peter, wrote accurately, but not in order, the things either said or done by the Lord as much as he remembered. For he neither heard the Lord nor followed him. But afterwards, as I have said, heard and followed Peter, who fitted his discourses to the needs of his hearers. Mark, writing some things just as he remembered, erred in nothing. For he was careful of one thing, not to omit anything of the things he had heard, or to falsify anything in them. So here's the bishop in the church in the second century, and he is writing for the benefit of those who are under his custody, as these men and women are seeking to live for Jesus, as they're being buffeted and as they're being threatened, as all hell is let loose against them in persecution, and as they are turning to the gospel records themselves, and they're in need of affirmation, and they are in need of support, they're in need of encouragement, and their dear bishop writes to them and says, when you read the stuff that Mark wrote down for you, you can be sure that although it's not written chronologically, it's all put down there. There's nothing left out that should be in, and there's nothing in that should be out. Indeed, you can trust it in its entirety. And it has been written by this fellow called John Mark. In fact, Mark, if you like, is just what any intelligent Christian should want the earliest evangelists to have been. What do you want the person who writes the first gospel to be like? You want him to be an imaginative, creative character? Tempted to flights of fancy? You want him to be what Mark was. Not an inventor, not a creator, but a conscientious compiler of the information. Not somebody who's sitting around saying, you know, I think if I did this or I wrote it in that way or whatever it was. No, this is a slogger, if you like. This is somebody saying, now let me remember again. When Peter came out of there and then he went there, he said, hang on a minute, I'll give you it in just a minute. And then he wrote it down. And under the direction of God the Spirit, you understand the dual authorship of Scripture. It is written, Mark's Gospel is written by Mark. It is written by God. God breathes out through human instrumentation. And as Mark writes in this way, says the bishop, he does so not on the basis of invention, but on the basis of compilation. And if you think about it, he's only as good as his source. If he is not the source, he's only as good as his source. And what does his source say? When Peter, the source for Mark, writes to the believers in his day in 2 Peter 1. Do you remember what he says? We did not follow cleverly invented stories when we told you about the coming and power of Jesus. No. We were eyewitnesses of his majesty. We were there. We were present. We can verify what is written down. That is why we are writing to you as we are. And if you imagine Mark, as it were, in the shadow of Peter by this point in life, saying to himself, this is fantastic. I love this stuff. One day I think I'm going to write some of this stuff down. And if I ever write it down, I'm going to remember what Peter is saying here. No cleverly invented stories. No funny stuff. Eyewitnesses of his majesty. That's how I'll write it down. And every sensible intelligent Christian recognizes that that is what we want in somebody who's giving us the first gospel. Now, let me set you a little exercise for the hours of the afternoon or the hours of the week. And that is not to play Where's Waldo, but to play Where's Mark? Where's John Mark? And you can take your Bible, take the Acts of the Apostles, that's the best place to go, and say, now where do I find this character John Mark? And I'm just going to get you started and then we'll stop. He lived in Jerusalem in a big house. His house was so large that they could have a big prayer meeting in it on the occasion when Peter was put in jail. You remember when the angel comes and liberates him and Peter shows up at the house of someone? He comes knocking on the outside courtyard door and they've been having a big prayer time to say, get Peter out of jail. Peter comes out of jail. Then the lady says, it couldn't possibly be Peter out of jail. Which is just like most prayer times, isn't it? That was John Mark's house. It belonged to Mary. That was his mom. He lived there. It is distinctly possible, but a matter of conjecture, that you will find this same house as the location for the gathering of the Last Supper. Possible. And it is distinctly possible that Mark, as is true of certain artists, has painted a little bit of him, albeit a naked little bit of him, into his own gospel. What? He painted himself in naked? Yes. Because I think that the character who eludes arrest in Mark chapter 15 by allowing the people to grab his cloak but not to grab his person and runs off down the street, Starkers, is probably Mark himself. So you're starting to like him even more, aren't you? He has a cousin who's rich called Barnabas. He has a lot going for him. And with his cousin Barnabas, he goes off with one of Barnabas's buddies, a fellow called Paul, and they go off and they do missionary work. Go find that. Go find where it was. What city was it where he bails out on Paul and Barnabas and becomes the occasion of disagreement between Paul and Barnabas so that after that, Barnabas goes off in another direction and Paul goes with Silas. It's all in here. And if you look, you will discover just where it is that we discover that all of this resolves. And Paul writes and he says, I want you to get Mark and bring him to me because he's so helpful to me in my ministry. Isn't it interesting the kind of people that God uses? You know, if you were thinking of somebody who's going to write the foundational gospel, who would you go for? Oh, somebody probably Ivy League at least. If not that, we go down a tier, we go to the University of Virginia. They have a good English department after all. Maybe somebody coming out of there. No, just this character. It's interesting that he would be the follower of Peter as well, isn't it? He who knew what it was to bail out in the face of the challenges of missionary work, probably had his greatest sense of empathy for this Peter who bailed out in the face of the challenges in the courtyard of the high priest. Now you see, God knows always exactly what he's doing as he picks up people and puts them in places of usefulness. But the underlying factor was not the peculiar capacity of John Mark, but the underlying factor was the fact that John Mark had encountered the stupendous claims of Jesus, had come to trust in Jesus. His life had been transformed by Jesus. And it was that which caused him to go out and say to people, I have met Jesus. He has changed my life. Would you like to meet Jesus? He will change your life too. And isn't that really all that this adventure is about? Ultimately, at its core, the scattering of this congregation throughout Cleveland and beyond in the course of the next 7 days, allowing those who have been transformed by the power of Jesus to seize every opportunity to say just that. I met him. He changed me. You too may meet him. He'll change you too. And then we come to the first verse of Mark chapter 1. Father, thank you for the Bible. Thank you that while we do not find our confidence in the confirming aspects of archaeology and history and form criticism and documentation, still we do well to remind ourselves that alongside and beyond and underpinning all that which we read routinely is a vast and compelling compendium which reinforces that to which we give our childlike and often fearful affirmations. Help us then, O God, so to read the Bible and to meet Christ in it, that he might confront us with our need of him, and that we might trust ourselves unreservedly to him. And then help us so to move amongst our friends and neighbors and work associates and family members so as to tell them this wonderful good news. And may the grace of the Lord Jesus, that same Lord Jesus, and the love of God, our Father, and the fellowship of the Holy Spirit rest upon and remain with all who believe today and forevermore. Amen.
0: 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If, like Mark, your life has been transformed by Jesus and you'd like to introduce others to him,

0: 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We Will Be Changed offers insights into the description of the fruit of the Spirit found in Galatians chapter 5. And you may be familiar with these qualities listed in the passage, but have you ever wondered how the virtues like love and joy and peace and patience actually take root in our lives? That's the focus of Alistair's teaching in this short book. You'll learn important lessons like how to embrace the joy of your salvation, how God uses trials to grow our patience. 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Box 398000, Cleveland, Ohio 44139. I'm Bob Lapine. Thanks for listening. As we are finding out, the Bible is no ordinary book. Not only does it continue to outsell every other book in the world, tomorrow we'll find out why it's unlike any other book that's ever been written or ever will be written. The Bible teaching of Alistair Begg is furnished by Truth For Life, where the learning is for living.
1: Hi, this is Michelle Sanchez with RE/MAX Elite. 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
1: Hi, everyone. This is Roland with Shedding Shackles. 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It means to throw off the chains of unhappiness and bitterness and resentment and grudges and be free. 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Let go of resentment, and the baggage from the past will just fall away, and you'll be free. I want to personally invite you to join Shedding Shackles every Saturday at 11:30 a.m. and again Sunday at noon, right here on KCTA 10:30 a.m. or 24/7 at sheddingshackles.com.
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3: One sat alone beside the highway, begging. His eyes were blind, the light he could not see.

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And then here comes his son, Belshazzar. He sends up to the temple to get the sacred vessels, and they begin to drink wine. There's been a heap of destruction around the liquor bottle. Every nation that ever died, died drunk. Every one of them. Rome. America will die drunk. Folks, this nation is absolutely sunk in its own liquor and dope traffic. And so Belshazzar, feasting, playing, and the army knocked at the gate. And Daniel said, hey, look at the writing on the wall. Weighed in the balance and found wanting. And Belshazzar died before he had the chance to go to bed that night, and said the wages of sin was still death. On through the Old Testament, you may go and find king. And this is interesting. I've told you so much in the last 5 years, but I'll leave it with you. King Uzziah. You surely wouldn't let death come to a king after 52 years, would you? Yes. When he walked up in the pulpit, and you listen to this, when King Uzziah walked up into the temple and said, I don't have to have the preacher. The state can offer incense just like the pastor or the prophet. Why, I respect my pastor and my preacher, but I'd like for him to know I can come and go and do as I please, and I can take the place of the prophet if I want to. And so he got up there and began to burn his incense. And in a little while, the preacher came.